0: Yes, yes, yes. Good evening, ladies and gentlemen, and welcome to another program of Eyes on the Country. My name is Jermaine Wade, and I'm your usual host for this program brought to you by His Majesty's Loyal Opposition here in Montserrat. I want to take this opportunity to say welcome to another episode of the program. And of course, I want to reach specially out to our loyal and faithful listeners who are tuning in each and every Tuesday night to be with us and spend the hour here with us. Normally, we would say goodnight to the elderly folks in the homes. We will say goodnight to the folks on the wards in the hospital, those working across Montserrat and driving on the highways and byways. But I want to take it across the villages from Salem to Lookout and say special goodnight to all of you good and lovely folks joining us here tonight. Ladies and gentlemen, tonight I have in studio with me the distinguished company and pleasure of the honorable members of His Majesty's Loyal Opposition, led by Paul J. Lewis, the Honorable, Donaldson Romeo, the Honorable, and Nyota Ensimolkia, the Honorable Black Pearl. Say goodnight to you, comrades.
1: Good night to listeners. Good night to your host. Good night to the viewers on Iverson Iverson. Good night to, of course, the listeners on ZGB Radio. It's always a pleasure to be here and always a pleasure to discuss the issues affecting the livelihoods of the people and the development of Montserrat.
0: Indeed, I say goodnight to the Honorable Malkia.
2: Good night, everyone. A wonderful evening it is. And I am always happy to be here. I say a special good night to those within our community who are listening in tonight. And I do hope that we will, of course, bring the matters that interest you and, of course, continue to advocate for anything that is required within our community. That is so important.
0: Lovely. Honorable Donald Saromio. Good night to you, sir.
3: It's always an honor to be with you, honorable members, and to represent the people of Montserrat and be able to communicate with them via radio. Yes. And I just look forward to our program tonight, and let's see where it goes.
0: Well, I want to say thank you for being here. And, of course, tonight, ladies and gentlemen, we will be having, I believe, an interesting discussion as we look at relevant issues, pertinent issues that are affecting us, affecting you, as we discuss the nation's business. But tonight, comrades, I want to start with some gratitude, if you may permit me. I want to start, you know, as I reflect on my late great mother. You know, I've been having some moments in reflecting on my passing mom, and I want to thank her sincerely for what she's instilled in me, for the person that I have become, and, you know, her efforts in bringing me into what I'm certain, colleagues, that she's proud of as an individual, as a young man. And I'm saying this against the backdrop, colleagues, because my mother would have passed pretty young at the age of 65. And it somehow seems that there are several people in this country that have a problem with Jermaine Wade. And most of these people seem to fall within the age range of my late mom, who passed at about 65 years. Many of them not far from that age. But I want to humbly suggest tonight, colleagues, that my mother died closing her eyes knowing that her son is well. I suggest to them, take your minds off of Jermaine Wade and focus on ensuring when your eyes close, your children will be as good off as Jermaine Wade is today. And you'll be wherever you are, comforted that you would have done your best job to leave them good. So focus on your children. Don't focus on Jermaine Wade. I beg you, please. Having said that, honorable colleagues, I believe that the people of this country want to hear and understand clearly what would have happened and transpired in the last parliamentary sitting. It was an interesting one. I think we will start there and then we'll venture into where we go with the program. And persons consistently meet me for the last couple of days. People have been meeting me everywhere. Go, fabulous, Jermaine, a white speaker to your house. That has been the common question. And it's an interesting thing because people seemingly remember that more so than anything else that happened in the parliament. And some relevant things happened in the parliament. Some relevant questions were asked. Some pertinent answers were given. Some supplementary bill was passed. And so the parliament sitting, the first sitting, was a good one. It was supposed to be a good one. But nobody seemed to remember what transpired other than the speaker asking the Sarge to put me out of the house and suspend the parliament to do such. I can't believe I'm that important.
2: I just want to offer a brief comment based on what you would have said. It's important that when we are in positions of authority, that we don't allow people or circumstances or hatred or dislike to cloud our judgment, and that we make our decisions on matters of principle and allow wisdom, discernment, and truth to guide whatever we do, no matter what circumstances we are in. Because if we don't, it means that we will make poor judgment calls, and it means that we will not do justice to what ought to be had. I also want to say, when we make any decision, that we must have all the facts on the table. We must be au fait of everything that is important. And also, we should not focus on an individual, but opposed to looking at everything holistically. That's my comment thus far.
0: All right, Honorable Lewis, I know that you have some statement to make, but I just want to draw some context, if I may, to the situation, if I can give it from my perspective. People have been really asking the question, what would have really happened? And to be honest, ladies and gentlemen, you would have heard the speakers had asked me to leave the premises of the parliament if it is not my intent to stop using my devices. Now, I came to the parliament, sat peacefully, quietly in the gallery. No disturbance, no recording, no photography. I sat peacefully, quietly. That, so the members, my colleagues here around the table can tell you, anyone of the people listening in public, they didn't even realize that I was in the parliament, how I was so quiet there. To my surprise, the sergeant at arms approached me and said the speaker asked that I stop using my phone, my devices. My devices happened to be my phone, which I was communicating with my colleagues. I used to communicate with my colleagues. My laptop, which I used to take my notes and do my work and research. Peacefully and quietly, no disturbance. As on research, peacefully and quietly, no disturbance. As have every other person in the parliament.

0: and asked me, specifically me, that I must stop using my device. So I asked this, how am I supposed to do my work? Look around you, Miss Sergeant. Look around you, you see everybody else on his device. Then he found himself in a state of confusion because he realized, well, how am I going to ask this one man to stop and everybody else using the device? So he then had a state of confusion.
1: But not only that, Honorable Wade, I also want to draw the information to the fact that you have a contract with the government of Montserrat to support the opposition, and that post is the parliamentary advisor, which speaks to itself. Additionally, we all get paid from the public purse, whether it may be by instrument, special agreement, contract. We all get paid from the public purse. And within that, those contracts or agreement for employment, we all have specific tasks that we ought to undertake. And within those tasks that fall under the parliamentary advisor, these form part of your duty. I also want to highlight that we would have requested for you to have a place such as that of the Attorney General and the financial support person, so that you can be, well, it would have prevented what would have happened in the parliament if they would have exercised that request. And and the EG is actually present in parliament. So what should have been done was to seek the advice of the Attorney General first before such a decision was made, instead of making a decision and then had to go back to the Attorney General and team to have it rectified. So we should review and think about what we're doing first, seek assistance before we make blunders such as what transpired within the parliament. So I also want to say that there is a need for modernization, for technology and clear institutional protocols in our parliament. The Premier also commented that within the UK Parliament, that this is not done. So what are we saying? If the UK Parliament remains in the Stone Age, that Montserrat must remain in the Stone Age, I think not. We ought to progress and ensure that we are modern, we are keeping up with trends and the time. And even in other parliaments around the world, they're going forward. So I do believe you're familiar with the motto of the Montserrat Secondary School, because we all would have passed through there. If you do not
0: progress, you retrogress.
1: And we want Montserrat and our parliament to progress. So it's important that we stay abreast of what is happening, and instead of focusing on one individual, because I've seen it, that in anything that you do, that you're the focus. Why are we focusing on Jeremy Wade? And in any event, you're an important person. And like I said, the more they try to pull you back, the more you will rise. And I stick to that statement. I've made it several times. You will rise.
0: I should say. Thank you. But I want to interject before Honorable Lewis again, because you make reference to the Honorable Premier. And the Premier supported the Speaker in a gesture by interjecting and suggesting that in the UK Parliament, devices are not allowed in Parliament, when he himself was reading from a device.
1: But all of them were.
0: All were.
1: All presented.
0: And,
1: yes.
0: And the problem that I have with the Premier's interjection is that I said it about the Speaker, and I believe this is one of the reasons the Chairman bothered me. You cannot be in a position of authority speaking with conviction and speaking nonsense and misguiding the people. Because in the UK Parliament, there is provisions, one, yes, for the opposition to have advisors in the Parliament. There's something called an advisor's box. So a 35-year veteran, political veteran, 35 years in our Parliament, doesn't know this and speaks with conviction, telling the people wrong information, misguiding the nation consistently. I have an issue with that.
1: Even a comment was made that you can stay at the office and listen. As a matter of fact, on Tuesday, there was no power. Island-wide, there was absolutely no power. So many persons didn't even realize that Parliament was going on until, or some person

0: were online. So for you to be in the office and listening is just not practical. Just like how everyone is there, you can't be there just the same.
1: I want to say to you all, before I done with this situation, but I want to say this last thing. I didn't tell you all yesterday when we met in the office, but hear me. I don't think you all know me to be a crazy person. I don't hear voices. I don't have little people speaking to me. I am not an alcoholic. I am not a druggie. So I'm not a crazy person. As a matter of fact, I checked myself into the psychological ward up there by the clinic a couple years ago to get evaluation. After the halfway through the second session, the psychologist said, Mr. Wade, we have no purpose for you here. As a matter of fact, you can be a psychologist. So I am not a crazy person. So when I say this to you, understand what I'm telling you people. I believe that this was a voice from God. Listen to me. I didn't tell you all yesterday. I woke up on Sunday morning as there's a God in heaven, and a voice said to me, I'm giving a message to the nation tonight, and all of you, a voice said to me, Reuben Meade is the weapon that formed against Montserrat, and he shall not prosper. I said it again. A voice said to me Sunday morning as there's a God is my witness. First thing in the morning, Minister Steve Reuben, my mind, I'm going to study. The voice said to me, Reuben Meade is the weapon that farm against his country, and he shall not prosper.
0: I also want to say, though, that there should be clear protocols. I do believe it was the Honorable Quentin Bufong who asked, where are these rules written? We should have clear protocols. We weren't given anything. We were just told, oh, they exist. But where do they exist? Where are they written? And if they're not, they should be, along with the Attorney General Chambers, be formulated and presented, because we can't just be coming up, be ad hoc about the protocols of the House. And clear protocols are not intended to weaken the authority of the chair or the speaker in any way. They can strengthen that authority by reducing uncertainty, because, of course, on Wednesday there was much uncertainty. It also prevents misunderstandings and establishes consistent expectations. So that is very much important, that we have these in place so that we prevent any such mishaps in the future. It doesn't have to be that specifically, because the ruling was that a place would be provided going forward. So, you know, we need to be clear on protocols so that we can be guided accordingly, and that the institution can be strengthened and be modernized in every single way.
2: I just want to say a few things quickly, not to belabor this point, but I think what happened on Tuesday last week, this week? Well, Wednesday last week, should influence some significant change within our parliament. I think one of the fundamental errors which the speaker made was to assume that because he's not a civil servant, that he didn't have a right to perform a role similar to those supporting the Attorney General's office and the Financial Secretary. And what is strange, you know, people are listening. You know what somebody called me and told me right away? What done? The speaker herself is a political appointee. Not only that, so is the PRO. Political appointee. And so the person chairing the entire meeting, if you were going to follow the very rules she applied, if German is not a civil servant, she's not one either. Okay, so that's a fundamental error to assume that the person supporting our opposition office is political and not. The other thing is, I challenge anybody out there just to go into. On their computers, Google, whatever you want to use, and ask, what is the role of the speaker? And this is what came up immediately when I did it just a while ago. One of the most important aspects of the speaker's role is ensuring that the opposition members can exercise their parliamentary functions. You heard that? It says that the speaker should exercise the authority of the chair without improper influence from the government or opposition. And it's interesting. I think all of us need to take some time to really reflect on our roles in Parliament And I want to ask the government and the speaker and others to respect the role of the opposition. Very important. We have programs like this on radio, and I'm going to say to you, I'm not afraid of anybody. We need to have our programs repeated during the daytime. And we've had trouble getting our programs repeated in the daytime. If the government decides they want to do a program tomorrow, nobody will stop them. The opposition should be afforded the same opportunity. What happened to Honorable Wade is happening to the entire opposition, not just Honorable Wade. Not only that, and I notice our newest member in Parliament, one of the newest, Honorable Mulcair, always speaks to the fact that the opposition should have their say. The government has their way, but the opposition has their say. The opposition should never be muffled, neither on radio, nor in Parliament, nor anywhere. If you wanted to have a political meeting on the road, in the center, square, wherever, they should do all possible to make it available to us and not try to hinder us. Because that's our main function. We can't pass legislation. And if I would go down the list of things here, what keeps coming up is the importance of the role of the opposition and the objective position that should be taken, and fair position. And let me go back up to the top. It says, and a principal responsibility of the speaker, and one of them is treating government and opposition members fairly and applying parliamentary rules consistently. Ensuring members have a fair opportunity to practice, subject to standing orders. Of course, there are rules. So the rules have to be applied fairly across the board. But the opposition must be given every opportunity. We should have more slack than the government itself to be able to speak. And I think I rested right there.
0: And on that, I will say that is true democracy.
2: Oh, by the way, what is the theme for this month, this year? I don't have it with me. You'll find it before the end of the night. The very theme that was publicized at the opening of Parliament speaks to what? One government. Unity.
3: One parliament.
2: That's the theme. And I think what happened during the first parliament should really set the pace and correct some of the errors that have been repeated over the years, not just this year. I'll leave it at that.
1: Right. You addressed a very important element in terms of the role of the speaker, Honorable Romeo. I believe the Honorable Leader wants to look at some of the functionalities of the officers, and in particular, the responsibility of the parliamentary advisor, and why it is critically important to have that support in the parliament, not at a desk somewhere in an office listening on the radio. Honorable Leader.
3: Yeah, in terms of institutional equality and opposition resources, for those persons who may not be familiar with the role of a parliamentary advisor, I want to make it clear that the employment of a parliamentary advisor is not about personal loyalty or political patronage. It is about ensuring the elected members of the opposition have the technical capacity necessary to perform their constitutional and parliamentary responsibilities effectively. The parliamentary advisor provides research, policy analysis, legislative review, preparation of parliamentary questions, committee support, and real-time technical assistance to members as they scrutinize government decisions and legislation. This support is particularly important because ministers and executive have access to machinery, information, technical officers, and professional resources of government. The opposition must have an appropriate level of institutional support if it is expected to scrutinize legislation, examine public expenditure, question government policy, and hold the executive accountable. There is also an important distinction between political privilege and institutional support. The opposition is not asking for special political treatment. It is asking for the resources necessary to perform a legitimate constitutional function. A properly supported opposition strengthens parliament. It leads to better questions, better scrutiny, greater transparency, and better decisions by government. So in other words, the government by plan would have assistance from technical officers, whether they're from the AG office or the finance department or any other department that they wish to bring in from time to time, depending on what is being debated and addressed. The opposition, on the other hand, do not have any support, technical supports or professional support, for that matter of fact. The opposition, through wisdom and through the practice of true democracy, we have hired a parliamentary advisor, a contract that is formally agreed and went through the process of government, so that we can have the assistance, the strengthening of the democracy, where the opposition can function and function effectively in terms of scrutiny of the government side, and also in terms of proposing alternative policies or policy direction. So at the end of the day, no, it may be a new concept for some in terms of hearing of a parliamentary advisor. They may more be accustomed to hearing about the, if they know at all, because some people don't really know much more than that you have a government side and an opposition side. But the opposition do have support that is comes mainly from the financial department, so to speak. You have the you have the FSs in Parliament. We also have the team, his team, sitting in a desk. You have the AG, and from time to time you have her team sitting in a desk. So that is important because you want to make sure that the ministers provide accurate and real-time information, and that's all the opposition asking for, is equality. Because this parliament is not government. Parliament is the government side, the opposition side. And of course, you have the speaker who, of course, it is said that the house is the speaker's house. The speaker actually adjudicate what's going on. But if you want to have a strong parliament, you must have a strong opposition, and you must ensure the opposition have the resources to function. It doesn't matter who forms the opposition, if it's us or some other opposition or some other person at some time. If we're talking about democracy and we want strong democracy and we want scrutiny, we want value for money, it cannot be done unless both sides, the government and the opposition, have the necessary resources.
0: So with that, I want to say that the authority of the chair, the rights of members, the responsibilities of parliamentary officers, and the dignity of the House are not competing priorities. They should not be competing, not competing interests. They are essential in order to have an effective functioning of a parliament. So, just like how Honorable Lewis outlined, they're all important. They're not competing interests. They're all essential in order for us to have an effective parliament. I also want to say that, how should I put it? Basically, let's just respect each of parliament, and that election, well, it's going to be 2 years in a couple of days, was over in 2024 on the, 24th of October, 2024. Election is over. We're now in parliament, and allow each section of the parliament to undertake its duties effectively, because that is important. So we're not in election mode, and we're not in campaign mode. We are now in parliament, and we ought to be allowed to conduct our...
2: I think it's important for me to recite some history. Honorable Reid, remember, 2009 to 2014, I came into office. There were three members of the opposition. Honorable James, Honorable Lewis, and myself.
3: Not this one.
2: Not this one. Honorable Dr. Lewis. And we... The office was a 6x8 room with T111 sides or sheetrock, and there was no closure at the ceiling point. So if I went in the office, all I had was a file cabinet, a desk and a computer. And that was it. That's why when I went to UK on my training course and I saw it was available to parliamentarians, there I came back and made the argument. And I'm going to tell you the facts just like it is. And please, people, don't think I'm just opposing here. Honourable Premier Mead, I put the case to him. He did not support providing an office for the opposition. I then put, of course, the case to the FCDO, to DFID at the time. And thankfully, Mr. Kimbogwe, the head of DFID at the time, agreed. So the negotiations end up being between myself and the FCDO. And they provided the funds not only to hire, we had as many as 2 members of staff at the time, and the equipment that you see there, the desks, the whole office was set up from the funding then. Thankfully, in recent years, we have had some improvements, and I want to mention them. The fact the budget has gotten a little bigger, and on Mulcair, since she came, she made an argument for us to have travel allowances, which is important. There's still a need for gratuity for all members of staff who work for us.
0: Yeah, that's the no.
2: But the thing is, I think it needs to be retroactive. Because for years, they've been on 3-month, what you call it?
0: Special agreements.
2: Imagine you put the staff in the opposition office on 3-month agreements over and over for a 5-year period. Is that right?
0: No, it's not.
2: I think it should go back, and we need to make this case to the FCDO when they come. Our members of staff have been working under unfair conditions. They couldn't go to the bank and borrow money. Imagine. Not even for a 2-year loan because of that. And they had no assurance of work beyond 3 months for 5 years. That should not be. I think we're still underfunded. In fact, last year, we're talking politics here. Last year, we were promised more funds than we actually got. We were told so by the Premier himself. Only to find in the end, he made an excuse for not providing those funds. And there's a need for legal support. We need to be able to consult a lawyer, just as they can consult the AG. The AG is there to work for everybody, I'm told. But of course, when you're in the opposition, you need some independent and, you know, alternative advice. And I know the Attorney General would be happy to have that situation where we had our own, you know, funding to allow for alternative guidance, advice. Then we also, it's a tech world. We shouldn't have to be coming up to ZGB every time to find out who is on, to get something done. We should have, it doesn't take much to have a little studio, a little set piece of equipment. And we need more staff. We could do a lot more in having our voice heard, having our own broadcast, whatever, by allowing us a bit more funds. So when the FCDO comes next time, we need to make a case. Again, this case has been made over and over. We need to make it more strongly. And we need the support of all members of parliament, because any of them could be in the opposition. Those who opposed me ended up in the opposition after I got into office. And they made better use of the opposition than anybody else. They used it well, when I say so. They were there physically a lot. And so I think what happened last week, Wednesday, is an eye-opener and an opportunity for us as opposition members and for the others on the other side to support the opposition's role, which they could play at any time, whether they believe it or not. And their sons, their daughters could be. When I fought for the opposition office, I didn't know I was going to be premier the next year. You know, and so the truth is that there are many things that happen outside of what transpired Wednesday last that need to be aired and resolved. And I look forward to the support from other members on the other side. Support for the opposition when we are putting forward resolutions or proposals. So we don't want to be in a muck theme where we're talking about one parliament, unity, and all that joke. One of the most important promises the UA Alliance made was to have some unity amongst us. There must be 3-4 things that we can agree that we will unite on and fight for the people of Mount Sinai.
0: And having said that, Honorable Romeo, good points. One of the comments made by the speaker was that she asked the officer to stop and he didn't stop. He was being defiant. Even in the court, any rule given by a judge can be challenged. So we must never believe that whatever rule we make is always the ultimate, because we should be able to fight for rights, fight for what is right in anything that we do. So we can't sit back, and because we have been fighting thus far in the opposition, why we're able to have contracts and current gratuity payments for our workers is because we refuse to sit back and relax and allow it to continue. So not because a particular decision is made mean that it's the ultimate and it cannot be overturned or challenged. So if it happens in the court of law, it can happen in any place at all. So you make a ruling, it can be challenged, especially if it seem to be one that is unfair and unjust and lacks merit. It can be challenged.
2: And Honorable Lewis, I'm going to say this. I would like to hear this program played tomorrow or Thursday in the daytime. If necessary, I will pay for it. And I'm making it plain and public to everybody. I don't want to come on the radio during the night and not have the people who are in London and the US or Monstrations who might not be listening tonight, have an early night, not be able to hear what the opposition is saying. So I'm going to make a request to have this program paid for. If they don't allow it, it should not be paid, have to be paid for. We're going to take an hour tonight probably, and we get an hour tomorrow. We allow 2 hours a week. If they don't allow it, I am prepared to pay for it.
0: So that's another challenge for us.
2: I am going to pay for it.
0: Yes,
2: exactly.
0: Definitely.
1: Well, I want to just intervene here. As you said, Honorable Mulkia, the accusation of being defiant, wasn't defiant. I asked questions. I challenged the instruction that was given to me. And I want to say to the people of this country, if I'm supposed to be representative of the people, I must be able to represent myself.
0: Correct.
1: So if you're chatting nonsense to me, I'm going to stand up to you and tell you you're chatting nonsense. I will challenge you. Respectfully. I was not being defiant. I was very respectful. The Sarge could never tell I was disrespectful to him. Yes? So, you know, and the other thing that bit irks me, I think Honorable Lewis alluded to it, or was it Romeo, Honorable Romeo, the role of the officers of the parliament. We understand the role of the speaker, but then I want to suggest that civil servants as well, I don't normally speak about civil servants. I don't ever speak about civil servants. But I want to suggest that civil servants must perform their duties, as they should. Because there is a clerk of council within the parliament, and one of the main responsibilities of the clerk of council is to advise the speaker on parliamentary procedures, what is happening. She's a chief advisor to the parliament. And so, as you mentioned, I have a contractual arrangement which was facilitated through the clerk's office, and the clerk should be fully abreast of the contractual arrangements to have advised the speaker that this is how we should be engaging with the gentleman. So I believe the whole situation was a mess. The long and short of the story is that a mistake was made.
0: A faux pas.
1: A boo-boo was made.
0: A faux pas.
1: The disrespect in actually stopping the parliament to address me publicly, but then return to the parliament, retracting your decision, and referring to me as the said individual. What are you calling said individual?
0: Yes, I was very annoyed by that, yes.
1: Disrespectful. What are you calling said individual?
0: And name the individual when you made your final decision.
1: Yeah, you're calling my name, but Mr. Wade, but yes. When you come back, we correct it and realize you're chatting nonsense. The said individual, if he can be contacted, must come back.
0: Yes.
1: Wait till me be some yo-yo, but come back. Stay your Anyway, comrades, I believe we can lay this matter to rest. I just think the people needed to understand what really transpired and for us to discuss it. There is much more that could be said, but we won't belabor it. Right? The point is made, an error was made in judgment by the speaker. She corrected herself, and hopefully coming out of this situation, we will see the merits of the support provided to the opposition office being facilitated within the House of Parliament, that the opposition can be as a meaningful opposition as possible. And as you said, I am one person. They have a whole legal team, a whole FS team, financial team. So basically, we're 10 people on one.
2: But, you know, I want to say something in a plug here for our leader.
0: But even the opening of Parliament, I mean, to single you out, and there were so many persons in the house using their phone, because I got a picture of myself from somebody who was sitting there.
1: I see who recording the whole session.
0: Yes, and people person was recording and that stuff. So to single you out, to single you out shows
2: and I want to say this, is not to say that our leader is so antagonistic that they have to, you know, behave a certain way. Our leader is one who, as you know, speaks with anybody across the floor, listens.
0: And listens.
2: Yes. And the same as he does with us.
0: Mm-hmm.
2: He doesn't have me with any kind of bridle to speak. He didn't tell me what I can say when I come here tonight. I could say. You know, of course, we have common sense what to do.
0: Mm-hmm. And he's a very strong leader, I give him that, because he listens to everybody's point.
2: Yes, yes.
0: He deciphers and then he makes his ruling and we comply. But I do appreciate the fact that he listens to everybody, he takes everybody's point on board, and other leaders should do as he does.
2: Agreed.
0: That is very important.
2: So we are independent.
0: And that is why he's my leader.
2: But to the people.
1: Indeed. Not the weapon that farm against Monstrant. This Paul J. Lewis.
0: This is not a polynomics.
1: No polynomics here at all. Yes? But seriously, no. Seriously, we're going to go into the next topic, but I'm telling you all, no, seriously, honest to God truth, I wake up Sunday morning and a voice tell me, honest to God truth. And I'm joking, I have to tell you all. I was going to tell you all last night, but I said tonight, I'm going to tell the whole nation. A voice said to me that Reuben Neid is the weapon that farm against his country and he shall not prosper. He will not prosper. And I want to suggest to him that this be his last and final term. Go back into retirement. Go home and stay home. And I promise you, sir, if you push your head up again and run in the next election, this Jermaine Wade, I promise you, sir, will be the weapon that farm against you, and this weapon will prosper. With that said, I think we should go to the next topic. So, comrades, just today we saw a circular going around saying it's from a company called Swiss Sales, Swift Cruises LLC, with some allegations of crew being left without adequate food, unpaid, and stranded in Montserrat. The circular went on to say that the vessel's owner, that Swift Cruises was not part of the previous management, and that the vessel's owner is taking possession of its equipment, that some and that some compensation is intended, and that arrangements are being made to return the crew and vessel within the coming week. Now, this is a serious allegation, a serious circular. I want to make it abundantly clear, however, for our listeners, that we are unable to verify the validity of the release that was circulated today. The opposition has taken some initiative to reach out to the company via its address provided, and to the director to seek verification if the circular is authentic and see what meaningful intervention can be made on behalf of the crew, at least in a humanitarian effort. Because this is a serious accusation and it goes against everything that the IMO, the International Maritime Organizations, stands for. Right? But we were unable to verify that the statement is true. We were unable to verify that even they were referring to the said vessel that is anchored in Little Bay, referred to commonly as the ghost vessel. They didn't mention the owner. They didn't mention who the former manager was. They didn't mention how much wages were outstanding. It wasn't mentioned how much compensation, if any, was going to be given. They didn't mention of any local agent or any relationship with the government of Montserrat. And so we cannot factually say that the circular from the Florida-based company that I understand from research is inactive following some administrative dissolution in 2026. Sorry, in September of 2025, the 26th September 2025, for failure to file an annual report. So that company has been dissolved, so to speak. That does not mean, however, that the release is false. It doesn't mean that the company lacks the authority or that the owner is fake. And it doesn't mean that the company can't perform the duties or perform what they were said they were going to do if, in fact, that company owns the ferry.
3: Well, you say it perform duties. I didn't know that that company was going to perform a duty. I thought I heard about Leeward Islands regional ferry. I saw that apparently seems to be a makeshift website, looking to promote sales of tickets, scheduling running, and that should have been actually taking place. Then the vessel in question was taken to Antigua shortly after, and then the vessel spent a little time and returned to Montserrat. But it seemed like every other month is a different owner.
1: Something new.
3: Oh, yes. So, I mean, it raised the question, a serious question as to why is the vessel in Montserrat waters dock up against Montserrat port if nobody in authority knows who owns the vessel, who's operating the vessel? What on God earth is the vessel doing here? And then now you're hearing these other, a new set of people coming out and saying they have something to do with the vessel, and then the owner of the vessel going to take the vessel back.
1: Gilligan's Island, I hear somebody refer to us as this morning, I think.
3: So it's very strange, guys. I don't think only in Montserrat that could happen. I don't think there's no other island where a vessel going to be docked up at your port, go walk out to the water, dock up at the port, leave Montserrat, come to Montserrat, and nobody know nothing about the vessel. Nobody know who owns the vessel, who's operating the vessel, who leased the vessel. That could never happen. So the truth is not being told by the authorities. When authorities say they don't know who owned the vessel or who leased the vessel or who's operating it, that could never be true. So maybe the intervention of the press release today is a way to get the truth out, because it's not looking good. It's not really looking good. If you have a vessel, you could never go down there and do your montage and dock the vessel up against the port, and they don't know who owns the vessel. No way that could happen.
2: Well, you know, Honorable Lewis, yeah, we don't have much time to go for this program. But my main concern is that while all of this is going on, there are people who want to book their tickets to come to Montserrat for Christmas. They don't know if there's going to be a ferry. They want to book for St. Patrick's. It's late for some people to book for Christmas, or get their holidays and plan. And these people have no idea what to do. If they do book, they're going to pay a lot of money. And with this, the system of subsidies, they may turn up in Antigua to discover that, discover that all the subsidies are gone. Right? They could end up paying $500 return as they did in St. Patrick's past. They could end up in Antigua and can't get over and have to stay overnight. You know, there's a huge cost to the people by these failures. And on the way, remember you asked me how to rate this government? Mm. Remember what I said? F. Because of what has happened to St. Patrick's over the past 5 years, COVID at first caused that. Then we lost the ferry. And then you have a situation where for 2 years we can't get a ferry. And still we're in the same place we were when the government came to office. And worse with all this scandal. What's going to happen to those people who want to come to Montserrat? And let me just add to that. $1.9 million, that's about $5.13 million, was budgeted for the contract for the ferry in December last year. They spent just $480,000 to mobilize. If you spend all the time, I don't want to waste my time focusing on the $480,000 because they said they're going to pay it back.
1: $380,466.
2: Thank you very much.
1: Just for verification, sir, so we don't be chastised for misquoting. I think it might have been $1.9 million, is it?
2: US, sir. No, sir.
1: You confirmed that?
2: I did confirm. Okay. Made sure to that. Nobody's going to bring a ferry here for $1.9 million, is it, for 6 months, my friend. Okay, the ferry before was nearly about $7 million. Remember the one from South America? So it's $5.13 million, minus 380. I stand to be corrected here. And it leaves you with $4.6 million, $4.6 million left back And the Honourable Premier said his hands were not tied. He said those funds were reallocated elsewhere. Didn't he say so?
4: Mm-hmm.
2: And he couldn't find enough of those funds to reduce the cost that he placed on the people who came to Antigua and are paying $500 return. That's why we've been appealing to him for over a year, Honorable Wade and others on the station, to reduce the airfare to a ticket, a ferry-like cost. Mm-hmm. Because there's no ferry. You have money for the ferry, but no ferry. He also said that Don Romeo's hands were tied when we lost the ferry. I should have brought the newspaper tonight. It was reduced to $430. And we used the extra funds to pay for the taxes for people to stay overnight in Antigua. Well, that's what we did back then.
1: Let's zero in on the point that you're making there, because you mentioned that there was 9 million. To be exact, it was approximately 10 million
2: that's available. That's for this year, 2026, 2027.
1: That's available in the ear and access.
2: Correct.
1: Access. And this money is ring-fence money.
2: Correct.
1: I want to emphasize that point.
2: Of
1: ring
2: course.
1: Fence.
2: Yes.
1: Now, I think you need to emphasize what you're saying. Revise what you're saying there on the basis of ring fence money and why this could have been done, because the money can't be used for nothing or should be used for nothing.
2: Should not be. Because they ring fence for access. So imagine money budgeted for access. You don't use it to reduce the cost of the EFO for all these people. And he said his hands were tied and he changed his mind.
1: Deliberate and blatant.
2: Because he said that he followed what he meant from the previous government. He was an obedient young man, or gentleman, to follow what he meant. Yet, his hands were not tied when he transferred the funds elsewhere. And I think this is a very serious matter. I expect to hear the Honorable Premier do something to address the airfare between now and April next year. Let the people out there who want to travel in and out know that because we do not have a ferry, some of those funds will be allotted to reducing the EFR significantly to something like what he promoted when he was campaigning and challenged Honorable Taylor. You notice Honorable Taylor is quiet? Very quiet. He doesn't need to say a word. All that Honorable Taylor has said is being proven. I'm speaking to you here tonight straight. So, Honorable Premier, please, between now and St. Patrick's next year, please do something. Use your hands that are not tied to not reallocate money elsewhere, but to assist with reducing the cost of the EFO of people traveling in out of Montserrat.
0: And with that said, I just want to say it's now 691 days since we've been promised a ferry.
1: The 30-day ferry.
0: Right. Okay. 691 days. I continue to keep count because I have to make sure I rally and lobby for my people. 691 days. Right. And counting.
1: Well, honorable colleagues, some questions were asked in the parliament, and we continue to try and force the government to provide some accountability for resources that were spent in mobilizing funds that were budgeted and allocated for access. And we continued not to get appropriate answers, if I'm to put it that way. We now understand that the contract or the tender process should be closed the 27th of October this month. That's when next weekend. And so with this news, I mean, if this is actually factual, this statement that was released today is actually factual, and we understand that this ferry support, if you're referring to this ferry, is supposed to be bidding for this contract, it begs the question, what happens there?
3: Well, I guess we don't know all who's tendering. We don't know all who's tendering, but it seemed like one of the wheels would have fell off, because the one that's been creating the biggest buzz, that is referred to as a ghost ferry, is the one that apparently, according to the release, that we'll be leaving maybe next week.
1: Within the week.
3: And if that is the case, it is really, really, really getting even more messy as the days go by when it comes to the ferry gate or the ferry issue, as many people call it. It is beginning to look like a real joke, because I mean, they came here, they had their website, they advertised that they're selling tickets. I don't know, so maybe a few person bought tickets. You bought any, Don?
2: Not yet.
3: No. But I understand that there was some issue about refunding, so I don't know how that went. But at the end of the day, they said they were going to actually have some schedule ship movements between Montserrat and Antigua, and God knows where else they were going. And they were going to do that even before the tender came out. Well, the only place they went was to Antigua, and it was to do some repairs and sort themselves out, which didn't seem to happen. And then now we're hearing that they're back and they're in and out of the port, and now they're leaving. We heard they're going to be leaving because the plug is being pulled on the ferry, the ghost ferry. So it's returning back home. But I don't know what to say, boy. Are we dreaming or what? Is this a real thing, or are we dreaming?
2: Remember, you know, it's taken 6 months from having funds approved or ring fence for access for us to go to procurement. 6 months. Then it's going to take another month or two before, should we get a ferry, that we get a ferry. We're not even sure. 9 months. It could take 8 to 9 months after funds are approved. And I think the FCDO and the government of Montserrat are clearly not working together to make it happen for the people of Montserrat. I'm not so sure who to blame for taking that length of a time, because I'm hearing different stories. And it's sad, because even the ferry operators are being cheated of an opportunity to get a year's contract. And, you know, having time, you're going to have to rush now to put figures together to have a ferry for 6 months. You know, and I think somebody needs to answer to why it's taken 6 to 8 months to get to a point where a decision is made as to whether you have a ferry in the first place. We still don't know if after 6 to 8 months which we'll have a ferry.
3: You I just said there was a budget. The budget was somewhere back in April, April 2025, right? Mm-hmm. And we're only now getting to a position where, when was it? September, when the actual procurement started. So that speaks to inefficiency and on behalf of those who are responsible for putting out the tender. Because if you have budget, the funds from April 1st, then, and you only could put a tender out in September, that doesn't really speak of any efficient or effective delivery of service. It speaks to the fact that there have been some inefficiencies, which mean that now, last minute now, people have to wait to hear if you're going to have a ferry, a way to try and see if they could, some person not going to get a time off from work at this time to travel. So only fortunate ones who could last minute get on a plane and travel would be traveling if they intended to travel on the ferry. So the need for some serious improvement when it comes to procuring a ferry. Once you know you have your budget from April 2025, why is it that we know in, they put it out in September. Why you have to wait until September 2026?
2: So the question is, why negotiations took 6 months to get approved?
3: Yeah,
2: get an approval.
3: Because the budget would have been from April 2020.
2: And notice.
3: Six. And we know it only went out in September. August. In September.
2: But September. But September, it was approved
3: 2026.
2: Mm-hmm.
3: But the whole point is, if you have a budget for access, see and hear in 2026 April, it means that you have the okay to go and get a ferry, right? Or get your plane, between the ferry and the planes, you'll decide how much you're spending on the ferry, how much you're spending on the planes. To take you September, when you know that the height of the season starts around November, basically December to April, or around the 6 months, you run into close, because people out there wanting to come, they need to be able to plan. So they need time enough to plan to say, I could only afford a ferry, so I'm going to plan to come. I'm going to try and get my my holidays and so forth and plan. But as it stands right now, they still, they put it out in September, don't know if we even get in a ferry. Because they could turn down at the end of the day, it could come in and then people could say, they could say, hey, look, you everybody over $10, we don't have the budget for that. Because there's already confusion right now with what the budget is. You're being asked in the question, how much for the ferry, how much for this? There's no clear answer. So it's still up in the air because God forbid that they come in and then they're told that the budget can't fit what the tender.
2: Well,
0: but also I want to say that the tender only went out or conversation only began when the statement came out from the governor talking about what are the possibilities for
1: exactly.
0: a ferry.
1: Yes,
0: yeah,
1: yes,
0: so
1: yes.
0: It means, I'm asking, is it purpose? Or what is really behind it? It begs me to wonder what is really happening. And it took up on my way to go to Salem for us to hear all sorts of cursing and carrying on. You know, it makes you wonder, is the government really wanting to give the people of Montserrat a ferry? And it affects our numbers, because I did say in Parliament, in terms of our tourism, people wanting to come to Montserrat. And if you don't have the numbers coming, it means that we are stuck in the same...
2: But the excuse the Honourable Premier gave is that it was backward and forward between government and the FCDO for approval.
1: Of the access what policy.
2: What is the real truth? We do not know. But no matter what the explanation, I accept no explanation that between the FCDO and the government of Montserrat, that you will take 6 months to come to decision to go to procurement for a vessel, for a ferry, as so desperately needed, as budgeted for. No excuse. Sorry.
1: Yeah. Well, comrades, we're at the top of the hour. I believe we have exhausted the discussion on the ghost ferry and the circular and the, what you call it, the fumble? What was the word you used?
0: The faux pas.
1: The faux pas. Well, I don't know. The faux pas. You would tell me what that be off here.
0: It's French. Oh, it's French. Oh.
1: The boo-boo.
0: Right.
1: Right. The boo-boo in Parliament last week. And of course, comrades, it's always a pleasure to be in your good company. If there's any parting shots that you would like to have, just as we depart here this evening, I open the mics for you before we depart. Anything on your mind?
3: Country now run, country now walk. Mm. Stagnated with old talk. That's my parting shot.
0: Okay, so before I go, I just want to acknowledge... Well, like Mr. Wade, he opened and it hit me because today I really thought about my grandfather. He was also a member of Parliament, William Herman Ryan. He died on the 18th of November, 2024. Today would have been his 101st birthday. Mm-hmm. And I remember him in that aspect. And I want to also share my sympathy for those persons who would have experienced family members who have died recently. I know there are quite a number of funerals coming up. I send my condolences. And just to say, keep the memories alive because those are important because they live longer than we, the individuals.
1: Of course, we have Comrade Benji tomorrow.
0: Right, yes. No, the 21st. Tomorrow?
2: What,
0: no,
2: we have a centenarian
0: next
2: tomorrow.
1: Next week.
2: And we have the wife of a centenarian who has died recently. And another Salemite taxi man of ours who has been lost, the gentlest man in the world, and many others across the island. Those are the ones on the list right now. I want to join you, Honorable Mulcair, in expressing condolences. And I look forward in another program to speak to some of the positive things that took place last week, Wednesday.
1: Yes.
2: Some very positive things took place that we need to highlight.
1: Well, as we continue discussions, we need to go through some of the questions and the answers that were provided, most certainly. As I said, questions we've been asking for some time. I will be one of the first person to say I was satisfied with some of the answers that were given. They were pretty concise in some aspects. And so we need to go through them because it answers a lot of questions that were left open for some time. So next week, hopefully, we can address that. But until such time, I want to say thank you all once again for being here, for the listeners for joining us. And just to remind you, my name is Jermaine Wade. Blessed and highly favored. Keep your minds off of me, please. Leave me alone.

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2: And with a night time of 10 minutes down past the hour of 9 o'clock, there you had it, the program Eyes on the Country, right here on ZJB Radio, program by the opposition.
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6: Is everybody feeling irate? Is everybody feeling irate?
7: Yes, sir. Lord have mercy. Don't forget, you're on TV. The cameras are rolling. That's right. We're going to send this one out to that lady, right?

beautiful song called Love's Got Me Dancing on the Floor, otherwise known as Hooked on Love. This one taken from the new album, musical song called I Don't Wanna Lose This.

We just like to say that Third World, we are on our 1993 world tour, which is going to take us to places like Africa, Japan, Korea, the Caribbean islands, and the United States of America. But 20 years ago, Third World got its first break in Europe, so we decided to start our 20th anniversary 1993 tour here in Europe. And we'd like to thank you all very much for your support.

the message of world harmony and unity, the message of love. Because when you look what's going on in places like South Africa and Bosnia and Yugoslavia, you know that the world needs just a little bit more love, love, love, love. So check this out.

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0: me hear you say, I read. 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
2: A bass man can. 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

0: Now, brothers and sisters, good day. I'm on keyboards rapping, sometimes I'll be a DJ. But night to day, it's music I play, and conscious lyrics is all that I say. They call me Ibu, I love you.
1: ZJ.
2: Welcome.
3: So of course that's the voice there of
0: number one.
3: Of Third World. Yeah man, right here on ZJB Radio, just about 3 minutes on the hour of 10 o'clock. Can we ease right up until 11 with the cool ruler, Gregory Isaacs?

Yes! Rastafari! Are you ready for more reggae music? Are you ready for Gregory Isaacs out of Kingston, Jamaica? So welcome stage one more time, Gregory! 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

0: than they had been in the 1940s and 50s as a consequence of a single set of experiments done in monkeys in Madison, Wisconsin, I would be thrilled if even one study by the time I'm done with my career has a fraction of that impact.
1: Harry's research was published in 1958. In the years that followed, hospital-born babies in America were no longer separated from their mothers at birth, and orphanages were forced to end strict isolation policies. Harry Harlow, who had four children of his own, died in 1981. Witness History was produced and presented by me, Reena Stanton Sharma, for the BBC World Service.
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4: I'm Josh Baker. I've been searching for missing American journalist Austin Tice for years. But so too has the American government. 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
5: Hello, coming up on the newsroom, Pope Leo is recovering after having a cancerous growth on his lung removed. We hear what happens now. Also today at 3 hours GMT with me, Nick Miles. Politicians and security experts come together for a major meeting in Europe. The key question, how to make President Putin back away from Ukraine.
6: Bringing him to the negotiation table, and which is only within reach if he recognises that prolonging the war is the more risky way for him.
5: Later on.
7: It has a little needle and a little barb, and we can, with AI guidance, drive it right to the site of the infection and anchor it into the heart wall.
5: The tiny robots piloted by magnets that could help save lives. And
8: it's actually almost a miracle, and I think it's more feasible in some way that it was under some sort of magical barrier and just waiting for me to describe it.
5: We meet the scientist who's heady after discovering a new species of dinosaur. After this.
9: BBC News with Roisin Hasty. The Vatican says Pope Leo has been treated for lung cancer after an operation to remove the growth. On Sunday, the 71-year-old Pope said the problem had been detected early. The Vatican described the operation as successful. Here's Sarah Rainsford.
10: An official told us that the tumour, the growth that had been detected on the Pope's right lung, was cancerous, and that's why it was removed. He also said that the surgery was somewhat more radical than other forms of surgery because the point was to cut away as much of the tissue as possible to ensure that nothing malignant was left behind. So we know that the entire lower lobe of the Pope's right lung has now been removed. We don't know what results there are, if any yet, of further testing to see whether there is any suggestion that this cancer has spread. At the moment, there is no indication of that.
9: A court in Nevada has sentenced a former gang leader to 40 years in prison for his role in the murder of the American rapper Tupac Shakur in 1996. Prosecutors argued that although Dwayne Kefidi Davis did not fire the gun himself, he was the ringleader of the group that carried out the drive-by shooting. Ukraine's President Volodymyr Zelensky says a Russian ballistic missile attack has hit an energy facility and a residential building in Kyiv. Two people are reported to have been killed and 21 injured. It's the second attack in as many nights. Dan Johnson reports from the capital.
11: Ballistic missiles have again struck Kyiv before the sirens sounded, warning people to take shelter. When it happened the night before, there was speculation America had cut off access to key intelligence, enabling Ukraine to track incoming threats. Donald Trump denied that was the case.
12: Have we stopped sharing intel with Ukraine?
13: No, we haven't. We helped them. But we're really helping them get to a final answer. We want the war ended.
11: But President Zelensky said another attack had been launched without Ukraine receiving any advance warning from its partners.
9: US federal agents say they've arrested a Saudi national employed by the artificial intelligence firm OpenAI and charged him with concealing a recording device in one of the company's offices. Clitzia Sala reports.
14: Abdurrahman Al-Fazan had worked as an engineer for OpenAI, the company behind ChatGPT, since July last year, but has now been dismissed and arrested. The FBI says he concealed the recording device by wrapping it in toilet paper and attaching it inside a television in his employer's conference room. It says the 35-year-old intended to capture sensitive information about OpenAI's superintelligence technology. It's still unclear what the device recorded. The authorities have not accused Al-Fazan or Saudi Arabia, which is a close US ally, of spying activity.
9: You're listening to the latest world news from the BBC. Colombia's Peace Tribunal has indicted 10 former members of the FARC guerrilla group for alleged war crimes and crimes against humanity targeting indigenous communities during the five-decade civil conflict. The Special Jurisdiction for Peace brought charges including extermination, murder, forced disappearance, torture, persecution, forced displacement, and the use of anti-personnel mines against five indigenous communities. Three of the accused are former commanders of the FARC. The US Treasury Department says it's imposing penalties of more than $1.2 billion on Bank of America for violating anti-money laundering and sanctions laws. The department said the bank, which is the second biggest in the US, had failed to report more than $5 billion in suspicious transactions. The Zimbabwean writer Simbarashe Kundazeza has denied using artificial intelligence to write a short story which won this year's Kane Prize for African Writing. In a social media post, he said the Blue Fighter, a story about a boy whose family experiences hardship, was entirely his own work. It follows the publication of an article which alleged the AI detection software had shown the whole work was AI generated. And conservationists at London Zoo are celebrating the birth of 15 Fia Barago's puddle frogs, one of the world's rarest and smallest amphibians. Sophie Glass-Ryan has the story.
15: The tiny froglets, which are currently only 5 millimetres long, are the first of their species to be born under human care anywhere in the world. The zoo says their arrival marks a major milestone in efforts to save a species that's at risk of imminent extinction in the wild. Afia Barago's puddle frogs were described as a new species to science only 8 years ago. They exist in just two pools in Ghana's Atua Hills Forest Reserve, and their habitat is under threat from mining.
9: BBC News.
5: Hello and welcome to the newsroom on the BBC World Service. And we start the programme with the news that Pope Leo has undergone an operation to remove a small cancerous tumour on his right lung. The Vatican said the procedure, which involved part of the lung being cut away, was successful with no complications. A spokesperson said that after the operation, the Pope awoke normally and returned after a brief period of observation to his room. The Pope had announced on Sunday that this operation was imminent. I heard more from our correspondent, Sarah Rainsford, who's in the Vatican.
16: Reading back between the lines of what he said at the time, it's clear that tests had been done and that he knew what he was going in for. Of course, nobody else knew the full picture, which we now have, or at least closer to a full picture. We've heard just recently from the Vatican in a briefing to explain the statement that they put out, and that is to say that doctors did confirm that the lump that was found on the Pope's right lung was cancerous. They said it was removed. That went well, as expected, but they also said, as expected, they had to remove a fairly large section of the Pope's lung, the lower lobe, the entire lower lobe of his right lung. They said that was, in their words, to make the procedure more radical. But when I asked what that meant, it was essentially to ensure that nothing malignant was left behind. So I think a serious operation. It took 90 minutes. The Pope was in there for 3 hours in total in the operating theatre. He's now back in his room in the hospital. We're told he's awake, and we've even been told he's asking for his dinner. So he seems to be in relatively normal spirits, considering the ordeal that he's been through.
5: And Sarah, what do we know about any further treatment or testing going forward?
16: I asked that of the Vatican, the spokesperson who we were just briefed by, and he said they just don't know, or certainly he said that's not in the statement at the moment, we don't know. Normally, when a tumour like this is found and removed, there would be further tests done of the lymph nodes, for example, to see whether the cancer might have spread. When I mentioned that, the Vatican referred me to the Pope's own words, which were to say that the nodule, as he described it at that point, made was localized and had been caught early. So I think we'll have to wait and see in terms of further testing. In terms of further treatment, again, we asked, would there be chemotherapy? Did we know what was going to happen? And we were told they don't have the answers at this point from the doctors. So I think we'll just have to wait for an update from them. But certainly, I think for Catholics all over the world and here in Rome, where people have been at the hospital praying today for the Pope's health, I think this is worrying news.
5: Yeah, you mentioned that. The nature of the papacy is that the popes tend to be relatively elderly, so people expect health conditions to appear during a papacy, but nevertheless a shock for Catholics around the world and a worry.
16: Yeah, I think so, because particularly, I mean, this is a relatively young pope. He's only 71, and this is the very beginning of his papacy. So I think it's worth remembering what it was like here a year and a half ago when he was elected. People remembering the long illnesses of Pope Francis and then Pope Benedict before him, and of course Pope John Paul II before that, who all suffered serious ailments. Of course, Benedict himself stood down as Pope because of his illness. So when Pope Leo was elected at the conclave, there was quite a lot of talk about, well, he's a young Pope and he's a healthy man. He plays tennis a lot. He goes to the gym. He's fit. They expected this to be the story of the papacy. Now, that has changed, I think, today. Although, as I say, the Vatican is stressing that the operation was successful. And at this point, we don't have any suggestion that the cancer has spread. So people are concerned. I spoke to a lady up at the Gemelli Hospital today. She said, oh, we thought that this was a young and energetic Pope. Now we see he's vulnerable. And she said she felt awful when she first heard the news that the Pope was having the operation. So I think she'll be even more worried tonight.
5: That was Sarah Rainsford. The hugely influential American rapper Tupac Shakur was gunned down in a drive-by shooting in Las Vegas in 1996, but it has taken 30 years to get justice for his murder. The former gang boss, Dwayne Keefe D. Davis, was arrested back in 2023. He didn't kill Tupac, but in September he was convicted of orchestrating the murder, and now a judge has sentenced him to 40 years in prison.
17: You're hereby judged guilty of first-degree murder with use of a deadly weapon, a felony. As to the first-degree murder portion, you are sentenced to 20 years to life. As to the deadly weapon enhancement, you are sentenced to a mandatory consecutive 20 years to life. The aggregate sentence is 40 years to life. You are hereby remanded.
5: Our Los Angeles correspondent, Sharna Khalil, told me more about the shooting and the case.
18: Tupac Shakur had just turned 25 when he was killed. He was a superstar. He was one of the most, if not the most, influential voice in hip-hop at the time. He'd sold millions of albums. He'd had a couple of platinum records that summer. I remember vividly All Eyes on Me just blasting through cars and parties at the time. He was really the face and the sound of hip-hop. And then the news about his murder in September 1996 and who was there and what happened, and that now infamous CCTV footage of him and his entourage attacking who we now know is Dwayne Keefe D. Davis's nephew. And now we know of the role that Keefe D. Davis or Dwayne Davis has played in that. He hasn't been convicted of pulling the trigger, Keefe D., but he has been convicted and found guilty of orchestrating that shooting. And most of the crucial evidence has been by him, in his own words. He had talked to police. He had co-written a memoir in which he places himself in the white Cadillac where the shots were fired, in which he says that he handed a gun to the back seat. And even though his lawyer has tried to convince the jury that this was all bravado, that it was fiction written to sell books, the jury had found him guilty of first-degree murder, of using a deadly weapon, and now he's been sentenced. He says he plans to appeal, but as it stands, he's looking at 40 to life in prison, so looking at likely spending the rest of his life behind bars.
5: And perhaps not surprisingly, because it took 30 years to reach this point, it was emotional, particularly for friends and family.
18: It was a day of raw emotion for that family. And I will say, having followed that trial for so long, today was a day where you saw all of those feelings, all of that hurt, all of this trauma displayed on Setra Shakur's face. She's Tupac Shakur's younger sister, and she was standing in front of the judge trying to fight back tears and failing as she spoke about losing her big brother, spoke about the responsibilities that fell to Tupac Shakur at a very young age because of how poor the family was, but also his activism. And then she cried when she spoke about how much she missed her brother.
19: I miss my brother. I do. I miss his skin. I miss his scars on his head. I miss the way he ate. I miss his scars on his head. I miss the way he ate. I miss

0: Yale in Los Angeles. The prestigious American university, Cornell, has suspended some parties on its campus for the rest of the academic year in response to a former student's gang rape allegations. It is one of a series of new safety measures. Well, the alleged rape of a woman by seven men in 2024 took place at a fraternity house. That's a building where undergraduate members of a male college organisation live and socialise. And it's in those places where this ban is in place. Here's our North America correspondent, Noda Torfik.
1: This crisis has caused outrage on Cornell's campus. Students have protested and faculty have called for a vote of no confidence against the administration. As the university continues trying to manage this crisis, it has now announced that fraternity parties will be suspended until the end of the academic year to allow for a thorough review to determine whether and how they can safely continue. If any fraternity is found holding an in-house party, the university said they will receive an immediate emergency suspension. Cornell's president said they must acknowledge where they have fallen short and take meaningful action. The school will also add sexual assault investigators to its police force and staff to its civil rights office. Jane Doe's lawyer in a statement said these steps will hopefully go a long way to help ensure that there are no more Jane Doe's.
0: That was Neda Torfik in New York. You're listening to The Newsroom from the BBC World Service. Now, Ukraine's capital, Kyiv, was hit by Russian missiles for the second night in a row on Tuesday, and President Volodymyr Zelensky said he received no warning whatsoever. Officials from the Trump administration said recently that the US may soon stop sharing intelligence with Ukraine, but President Trump insists that intel is still being shared and that efforts to end the Russia-Ukraine war are continuing. The missiles struck a power plant and a residential building. Our correspondent Dan Johnson filed this report from Kyiv.
2: I was in this same spot 24 hours ago when I counted five missile strikes on the edge of Kyiv before the sirens sounded. The warning only went after the missiles had hit. And there's been speculation here through the last few hours that that happened because the United States had withdrawn the key intelligence that enables Ukrainian systems to identify targets, missiles or drones that are coming towards its towns and cities. That was denied by Donald Trump. He said that he was still helping Ukraine, that it had the intelligence it needed, but President Zelensky has again posted on X saying that his city, his country, has been hit by Russian ballistic missiles without any intelligence being shared by international partners. So that means his people are at risk. They say the cause of this is being investigated. There's been some speculation this may have been because of weather conditions or because Russia is using a new model of missiles. There's not been any confirmation of exactly what the gap here is that has left these skies vulnerable, but it's been laid bare just what a threat Russia can pose. And a power plant has been hit in Kyiv, and that's why Zelensky has accused Russia of breaching the energy ceasefire that Donald Trump announced just a couple of days ago.
0: That was Dan Johnson in Kyiv. Now, is Europe prepared to deal with what it sees as the Russian threat? And what needs to be done to enhance its security? Well, these were the key questions raised at the Warsaw Security Forum in Poland. Politicians, military officers and academics came together to share and debate their views on the challenges and the solutions, with NATO's top commander sharing his theory for victory against Russia, or as he sees it. The BBC's Abdujalil Abdusulov sent this report from the forum.
3: Warsaw Security Forum is an international conference that brings together presidents, prime ministers, ambassadors, military commanders to discuss the issue of security in Europe. And the main buzzword of this year's forum is Russian threat.
4: The war in Ukraine was in the center of almost all discussions. Few disputed the fact that European security ultimately depends on what happens in Ukraine. And Germany's foreign minister, Johann Wadephul, explained what's the only way to force Putin to start negotiating.
5: We have to look to his assessment, to the elements of his thinking, and change the scenario for him, and bringing him to the negotiation table, and which is only within reach if he recognizes that prolonging the war is the more risky way for him.

0: personally or for his regime.
1: But what if Russia decides to attack Europe? NATO's top military commander, General Alexis Grinkevich, says that the alliance is ready to defend its members and deter Russian aggression, should Moscow decide to follow this path.
2: My theory of victory is simple. We will block the initial attack. If the attack persists, we will blunt it and prevent enemy advance. And if required, we will break the enemy's forces and the operational warfighting system that is arrayed against us.
1: But how will this be implemented? General Grinkevich gave a rather vague picture, preventing Russian forces from seizing territory and overwhelm their formations.
2: Should the adversary choose to press the attack or commit his reserves, we will break the warfighting system engaged against us. This includes not just the attacking force itself, but anything and everything that supports, sustains, or controls that force.
1: This theory may sound good on paper. In reality, NATO member states are worried. The US is currently reviewing its military presence in Europe, and they may withdraw their planes, ships, weapons, and thousands of troops stationed there. Some states like Poland, however, are hopeful that the US will open a new permanent base in their country. Magdalena Sobkowiak-Czarnecka, Poland's deputy defense minister.
3: The decision could be made at the end of the whole process, which will end up around December. But at this moment, the work is already going on. So the visits from US to look for the potential place for the base has been done. The special law is prepared in Poland. So we are working on that, and I hope to have good messages at the end of the year on this one.
1: While politicians and military officers sounded upbeat, some questioned whether Europe can defend itself without America.
4: Abdul Jalil Abdurasulov reporting there from Poland. And if you head to the website bbc.com/news, you can hear British concerns about perceived threats from Russia coming from the head of MI5. That's the intelligence service. There's an article by our security correspondent Frank Gardner on what the MI5 chief has been saying. Now, delivering doses of medicine to specific parts of the body with pinpoint accuracy is a very tricky task, as you can imagine. But now a study has shown how that could be done far more effectively than ever before. The key, it seems, is using minuscule robots piloted by magnets. Axel Krieger, professor of mechanical engineering at Johns Hopkins University in the US, was the senior author of this study.
5: We are helping to treat endocarditis. It's a significant health problem affecting about 50,000 patients every year in the US alone. It's a bacterial infection of the heart wall. It is being treated with intravenous injections of antibiotics, and the dose that actually reaches the infection is really small. So what we are trying to do is really boost the effective dose of antibiotics right at the site of infection through novel milli robots that we can deploy.
6: So tell me about these very, very small robots.
5: It's a pair of robots. One is a small little needle robot, just the size of maybe your pencil tip, under 3 millimeters in diameter. It has a little needle and a little barb, and we can, with AI guidance, drive it right to the site of the infection and anchor it into the heart wall. The second robot is a drug module, so we can then bring it to the needle robot. It releases over minutes and hours a high dose of antibiotics, and then after the treatment, we can bring all of them out, all under magnetic actuation. All that is built into the little milli robots is a small little permanent magnet, and then it's driven by electromagnets on the outside of the body. So there we have changing fields and can steer the milli robot right to the site of the infection. We tested this in a heart model under a realistic flow condition and verified that we have a success rate of close to 100% in docking and undocking, and can steer with an accuracy of a few millimeters. We also tested this in a real heart, a pig heart from a butcher, to just test that we have enough force for anchoring and docking and undocking.
6: Presumably, the next stage is going to be animal experimentation and then finally clinical trials?
5: Yes, we really need to go from a heart that is from a butcher to a live animal. So that's a big step. And then from our heart model to a live animal would be the next steps before we can attempt first in human studies.
4: Axel Krieger there, speaking to Tim Franks. Now, finding a brand new species of animal is the dream of many young researchers. When that animal is a predatory dinosaur, it makes it all the more exciting. That is the experience of an academic from Leeds University in the UK. The fossilised skeleton he'd been studying was actually found more than a century ago and had, it seems, been miscategorised. Dr. Cassius Morrison is the person who set the record straight. Here he is describing how the moment of realisation felt.
7: In the UK, most dinosaur bones have actually been studied at least once and applied multiple techniques. So it's actually almost a miracle it sort of was left for 100 years. And I think it's more feasible in some way that it was under some sort of magical barrier and just waiting for me to describe it and name it as a new species.
4: For him, it was clearly an almost mystical experience. Kate Ferrand has the details.
8: A PhD student was investigating the skulls of dinosaurs when his supervisor gave him a fossil from the Natural History Museum. He believes it must have been overlooked in a drawer since being bought 100 years before as part of an amateur paleontologist's collection. The fossil had been found on a beach on the Isle of Wight's southwest coast. The researcher realised it was unique and belonged to an agile and very fierce dinosaur. It's thought the prehistoric creature would have been the weight of a tiger and looked like an elongated velociraptor with very long arms and large claws. The Invicti Bellatrix, or unconquered female warrior, would have eaten baby dinosaurs, small mammals, crocodiles and lizards. The researcher described its discovery as rather magical.
4: That was Kate Ferrand. Now, since she bounded onto the music scene in the 1980s, the singer Cyndi Lauper has been famous for her iconic outfits, brightly coloured hair, and the big hits like Girls Just Want to Have Fun and Time After Time. Now, though, she's parting with some of her more memorable costumes at an auction in New York. She's been speaking to the BBC's Francesca Flynn. You can look and you will find
9: me. Looking around the way things are in the world, first of all, why are you holding on to this? Second of all, this would be a good time to share, to inspire people again, to remember times that were a little more creative and a little more individualistic. Because rock and roll and fashion were always hand in hand, always, always, no matter what anybody tells you, they're looking at the rockers, okay? They always were. And the rockers were looking at fashion. The foundations of how I grew up with music, whether it was Petula Clark, come on, the first time I saw her with a little cap, or Lulu. Come on. It, you know, I was a little kid. I looked at them, I was like, all right, I'm in. It was like, meet the Beatles. I met them, I like them, I'm in, you know.

0: have connected to sort of new generations via social media. And I think that's a really fascinating concept. How have you found new generations listening to your music, connecting with your fashion?
1: It has to go back and forth. It has to connect. 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

I did tour all through England. And I remember my friends saying, well, you're going to tour through England. Now, you just don't expect them to be emotional and, you know, very loud, because that's not them. But when I toured, I could hear them cheering, and I thought there was so much love. I was like, oh my gosh, how wrong can anybody be saying that these people don't have emotional, you know, heart and joy? And it was, I'll never forget it, ever. But I see

0: one element of Cyndi Lauper's auction is now online with a live auction on the 22nd of October. That's it for this edition of the programme. 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
7: Our main purpose is to make contact with our son and to bring him safely home.
8: Deborah Tice's son, Austin, went missing in Syria. She's been looking for him for years, and so too has the US government. I'm Josh Baker, and in today's episode of Where is Austin Tice, we uncover the secret talks that took place to try and bring Austin home. That's coming up on the BBC World Service after the news.
0: BBC News with Nick Miles. The Vatican says Pope Leo has been treated for lung cancer. That's after an operation to remove part of his right lung. A statement described the operation in Rome as successful and said further tests would now be carried out. A former gang leader has been sentenced to 40 years in prison for his role in the murder of the American rapper Tupac Shakur. Prosecutors argued that although Dwayne Keefe D. Davis did not fire the gun himself, he was the ringleader of the gang that shot Tupac. Saudi Arabia says 4 people have been wounded by debris from 2 Houthi missiles that had intercepted over the capital Riyadh. The Saudi Civil Defense Agency said 15 homes were damaged. Ukraine's President Volodymyr Zelensky says a Russian ballistic missile attack has hit an energy facility and a residential building in the capital, Kyiv. 2 people are reported to have been killed and 21 injured in that attack. Colombia's Peace Tribunal has indicted 10 former members of the FARC guerrilla group for alleged war crimes targeting indigenous communities. One incident cited was the Caqueta in 1997, when Marxist rebels allegedly killed 7 indigenous people, they accused of collaborating with their opponents. The FBI say they've arrested a Saudi national employed by the artificial intelligence firm OpenAI for installing a secret recording device in one of the company's offices. The bureau alleged that Abdurrahman Al-Fawzan intended to capture sensitive information about OpenAI's superintelligence technology. And researchers in Britain have discovered a new species of dinosaur after fossil from Southern England was re-examined for the first time in more than a century. A PhD student made the investigation. That's it. Thanks for listening.
8: I'm Josh Baker. You're listening to the BBC World Service. For years, I've been investigating one of the biggest missing person cases of our time. This is Where is Austin Tice?
9: It's been 3 months now since an American freelance journalist went missing in Syria. His name is Austin Tice. He's 31 years old. Tonight, Austin's parents are in Lebanon, hoping to learn more about what happened to their son.
8: By November 2012, it's been 2 months since anyone has seen Austin publicly. The last sighting was in a staged abduction video that appeared on YouTube. So his parents, Deborah and Mark, traveled to Beirut. They know Austin is somewhere across the border in Syria, but this is as close as they can get to him.
10: We're here to appeal for help from people in the region, and especially to whomever is holding our son, Austin, that they treat him well, keep him safe, let us contact him, and most of all, return him to us as soon as possible.
8: On a small stage, they peer through a sea of microphones. This is the beginning of a media campaign to bring global attention to Austin's case.
7: Our main purpose is to try to make contact with our son and to bring him safely home.
8: There's an exhaustion in their faces that comes from being parents who can't reach a missing son. And that's a feeling shared by many families. Throughout the Civil War, Syrians are disappearing in huge numbers. And Austin isn't the only American.
4: At least 11 American citizens have been jailed, tortured, or killed.
11: James Foley was working for a French news outlet.
12: A female American hostage.
13: Another U.S. reporter, Stephen Sotloff.
14: Syrian American aid worker, Leila Shwikani.
15: Majid Kamalmaz, a 61-year-old American psychotherapist who disappeared.
8: America has a hostage problem. Not because it lacks power. It has highly effective intelligence agencies, diplomats, law enforcement, and a military that can seemingly go anywhere. But each part of that system has its own priorities. So they don't always work as one or share information effectively. So opportunities to help people can get lost inside that system. And this is what Deborah Tice has told me she feels happened to Austin's case for the first 18 months of his abduction.
16: Okay, I bought a really nice Earl Grey.
17: I love Earl Grey.
8: In her daughter's kitchen, over many cups of Earl Grey, I asked Deborah about February of 2014, when she decided to go to Syria to look for her son alone.
17: How did you arrange to go to Damascus?
16: I made sure that nobody knew what I was doing, and I flew to Beirut, got in a cab, and went to Damascus.
17: You got in a cab and drove all the way to Damascus?
16: Yep.
17: Weren't you scared?
16: No. The only thing I was scared of was that my government would find out and prevent me from going. That was the only thing I was afraid of.
17: How long did you plan to be there?
16: I didn't have a plan. I ended up being there 3.5 months.
17: And what were you hoping to achieve?
16: I had no idea. But at least I would be there. I had pictures of him that I gave out, flyers. I met with quite a few people in the Syrian government.
8: Deborah, who has never been to the region before and doesn't speak Arabic, is now inside the Syrian regime's surveillance state.
16: Finally, the foreign minister invited me to meet him. But while I was walking there, I got a call from Mark that said, "Have you heard that the United States has closed the embassies in Washington, D.C.? We'd already closed
17: them." Oh, they closed the Syrian embassy?
16: Yes, and the two consulates.
8: To try to stop the Assad regime committing more atrocities against civilians, America has sanctioned the regime and limits official communication with the Syrian government. For Deborah, this timing is terrible. It traps Austin's case in a diplomatic standoff.
16: And so, moments before my meeting, the meeting was, of course, canceled. I never had a chance to get it again. I did all I could in Syria. I did everything I could think of.
17: Was it difficult to leave Syria?
16: Yes. It felt like abandonment. It felt like I was failing and abandoning my son. That's how it felt.
8: Deborah has consistently told me that she feels let down. So, what has the American government been doing to find Austin Tice? I'm Josh Baker, and from the BBC and NPR, this is Where is Austin Tice? Episode 6, A Meeting in Muscat. There are typically three ways a government can get someone like Austin home. The first is money. Some governments pay. The United States doesn't. The second is the military option. Special forces going in to rescue him. But that's the Hollywood answer. In reality, it's incredibly dangerous, and it would only work if they know exactly where Austin is. And the United States doesn't. The third option is to talk to the captors. The Syrian regime won't admit they have Austin, and the Americans won't officially talk to them.
18: I recognize that deep voice walking towards me.
19: Good to see you, man.
8: This is Roger Carstens, a former Special Forces soldier turned America's special presidential envoy for hostage affairs. I first interviewed him at the Four Seasons Hotel in Damascus, just after the regime fell. He was there with the US delegation searching for Austin.
18: Roger, would you just give me some levels?
19: Sure. 1, 2, 3, 4, 5.
8: I've come to see him in Washington, D.C., because back in 2020, Roger managed to begin secret conversations with the Syrians about Austin.
18: How do you begin to set up a back channel with the Syrian regime?
19: It's challenging to restart something because the American government had not really engaged with the Syrian government diplomatically in 8 years. And in a way, what I tried to do is get permission to start reaching out to intermediaries. And I started talking to the head of Lebanese intelligence. Shot him a note on WhatsApp and said, hey, I'd like to introduce myself, maybe have a broader conversation. I said, my goal, however, is to eventually meet the Syrians on the topic of Austin Tice and other Americans that have gone missing in Syria.
18: How did he receive that?
19: Very warmly.
18: So this huge geopolitical global issue is essentially being orchestrated over WhatsApp.
19: Yeah. I find like diplomacy, if you can remember what it was like to be 5 years old on a playground, all diplomacy is that, except you wear suits and ties and everyone's gone to Harvard. It's the same stuff, you know, in terms of communicating, I think.
18: So you get this text. What happens then?
19: Head of a Lebanese intelligence came back and said, look, they're willing to do this, but if you do this, you cannot bring up Austin Tice. And I thought, well, that's really a strange request since I've made it clear that's why I want to go. But I said, sounds good. I hear what you're saying. If you would please pursue with the Syrians an opportunity to meet with them. We finally get an invitation to go to Damascus, and we went straight to the intelligence quarters there. So we were sitting there with the person who was at that time, we would have said is the number two or three in terms of power within the country. And we'd also—
18: Was Ali Mamluk?
19: Indeed, Ali Mamluk.
18: Who was the like head of all intelligence.
19: Correct. Smart, he's intelligent. Well-dressed, super articulate, commands a room. But I have to think that he's probably the one that gave a lot of the orders that resulted in the deaths of well over 100,000 Syrians.
8: Ali Mamluk is one of President Assad's most trusted men, deep inside his inner circle and central to Syria's intelligence state. So a conversation with him is, by extension, a conversation with the president.
19: First off, we want every U.S. soldier and all U.S. Equipment out of Syria, number one. Number two, we want to reestablish diplomatic relations, but as a start, we'd like you to open up your embassy in Damascus. And number three, remove all sanctions. And if you do all that, then we might be willing to talk to you about your concerns.
18: What goes through your mind when they say that? Because those aren't small requests, right? Those are, you know, geopolitically shifting requests.
19: Yeah.
18: They're huge.
19: Yeah. I mean, I think I probably didn't want to judge too much in my mind what was in the art of the possible at that time.
18: Really? You weren't in your head going like, well, that's never going to happen?
19: Well, you know, because I always wonder, like, what could we get away with? So maybe the idea that we have to remove every soldier out, that could be transitioned into something else. In terms of sanctions, maybe I could talk them down a little bit on that. And on the embassy, maybe what I could offer there is to say to them, well, why don't we get a team out there and we'll take a look at it. So instead of just saying, no, no, no, impossible, ain't gonna happen, I'm thinking to myself, I wonder what I could get away with that might result in me getting some information on Austin Tice.
8: In effect, they're beginning to negotiate.
18: You have obviously been told not to bring up Austin Tice.
19: I brought it up. The one thing that could speed up this timeline is if we could get some information on Austin Tice. I threw that out there, and to their credit, he actually leaned back in his chair and he responded. We spent, you know, about 15 minutes or so talking about...
18: What did he say?
19: No one would ever really bring up Austin's name, but who are these people that you're talking about? Because there were other Americans, too, that had gone missing, and I was able to actually slide a list over to them. And they were, you know, in a way, playing a game of, we don't know about these people, so tell us more. And what I tried to do was not to be too accusatory at that point. We'd like your help in determining what happened, and if possible, finding him and them.
18: So in a way, you're kind of leaving the door open for, like, if they want to miraculously invent, we found this person, we found
19: 100%.
18: Austin in a barn somewhere.
19: 100%. That was absolutely conscious.
8: Roger returns to America and debriefs with intelligence agencies, politicians, and diplomats. He gives them every bit of information he can. What was said, who was there. He even draws a diagram of the room. As they start to consider what their next move might be, President Trump goes on Fox News and is asked about President Assad.
20: And is it true that after Assad gassed children for the second time, that it was you that wanted to take out Assad, that you had a good sight on him, and that it was General Mattis who talked you out of it? And if it is true, do you regret not taking him out?
21: I would have rather taken him out. I had a ball set. Mattis didn't want to do it. Mattis was a highly overrated general, and I let him go. He worked for Obama.
8: He says he wanted to kill Assad. His statement goes viral. The Syrians go quiet. And 2.5 years go by before the Americans can get back in a room with them to discuss Austin Tice. This time, Roger sends his deputy, and President Assad appoints a new envoy.
22: There we go.
23: Hello.
24: Hi.
22: How are you?
24: I was stuck with the traffic now.
22: The number of cars in Damascus may be tripled since the fall of the regime.
23: Yeah.
8: This is Imad Mustafa. He led the Syrian delegation. He's thin with a shaven head, smartly dressed as you'd expect from a diplomat.
25: Would it be possible to put a microphone on you?
8: In downtown Damascus, my colleague Sara and I are shown into his living room. Syrian art adorns the walls alongside ornate furniture from China, his last diplomatic posting. We sit and begin to discuss the secret talks that this time took place on neutral territory, in Muscat, Oman.
26: We arrived to the guest house, and then the American delegation came, exuberant, happy, started shaking hands with everyone, the Syrian delegation, and asking me about if I slept well and in which hotel I was staying. I am sure they already knew in which hotel I was staying. How was my trip? Was it comfortable? You know the American style. So the ice melted immediately. And we engaged in a very, very long discussion that lasted 5 hours, 20 minutes. So we discussed almost everything, the Syrian crisis, Israel, Palestine, Lebanon, everything.
25: What sort of things were they saying to you about Austin?
26: They would say and repeat time and again, nonstop, if you engage with us trying to find where is Austin Tice, we promise you it will be a game changer and things will change between us and you. They are willing to withdraw from the oil fields and gas fields that they are occupying in northeast Syria.
25: Did it surprise you that they were willing to offer something that big?
26: Yes, absolutely. Absolutely.
8: So Imad says the Americans came to the table with a big offer. If this is true, it's hard to overstate its significance.
27: Today, the White House announced the first deployment of U.S. forces to Syria. Dozens of special operations troops will be sent.
28: American boots will now be on the ground in Syria. The plan is...
8: In 2015, American troops officially enter Syria to fight the militant group ISIS. Over the next few years, the group is crushed into an insurgency. But the Americans don't leave. Around 2,000 troops remain in Syria. Many in strategic areas.
29: U.S. military convoy is helping secure oil fields, not only from ISIS, but from Syria and Russia as well.
30: Keeping the oil, we have the oil, is secure. We left troops behind only for the oil.
8: The troops give the American government influence over vast oil reserves, potentially worth tens of billions of dollars. Reserves President Assad wants. And Imad Mustafa says he's being told that they might give that up for Austin Tice. Let me pause my conversation with Imad for a moment. I need to take you back to Roger in Washington, D.C.
25: Imad has said to me that it was put on the table that America would withdraw its troops from Syrian oil and gas fields for the return of Austin Tice.
19: I've always wanted to say this, and I don't think I've ever said it in 7 years of doing this work, and that is, I can neither confirm nor deny that.
25: But you're not denying it.
19: I couldn't talk about it even if I wanted to.
25: I'm aware there's a limitation on how specific you can be, but theoretically, that would be a huge offer for Austin.
19: Yeah, it would be. It would be huge vis-a-vis ISIS, the Kurds, the Turks, the Syrians, oil fields. I mean, it would have been huge.
25: Some people will look at that as you are willing to essentially potentially make a concession for one American citizen that would in some ways prop up Assad if that was to go through, and this is a mass murderer. Are you conscious of that disparity between, you know, the value of one American life and a concession that might be given that could influence the lives of countless Syrians?
19: Yeah, I mean, obviously, I mean, we really are. And
25: how do you weigh that?
19: Yeah, gosh, I have so many ways I could answer that. And by the way, there might be ways that I would feel about it personally, but you're there specifically to get Austin Tice out. I had a chance to participate in the return of 65 Americans while I had this job for 5 years. And every night after we get a return, you know, you go and you look at yourself in the mirror and you should be elated because you got that American back. But usually in a way you're elated, but you're also sick to your stomach because you know to get that American back, you had to give something. You had to do something and make some sort of accommodation with a cruel regime.
25: Nothing's for free.
19: Nothing's for free.
25: The Americans offer, you say, this huge geopolitical gift to Syria. We'll give you back the oil and gas fields. We'll move our troops. How did President Assad receive that information?
26: Please, you have to remember, we never trusted the Americans on any promise or pledge. From the Syrian perspective, all promises from the Americans are hollow promises that they will never honor or keep.
16: There were other Americans who were being held in Syria and who were missing, like Majd Kamal Maz or Leyla Shwekani. Did any of these names come up in the negotiations?
26: En passant, like if they have talked about Austin Tice for 300 minutes, they mentioned these names once in half a minute, and that's it. For years, the only reason they were contacting us was Austin Tice. It was such an open book. Everybody in Syria thought that Austin Tice was not just an ordinary journalist who came and disappeared in Syria.
25: What do you mean by that?
26: With all this interest in Austin Tice, incredible interest, he must be a very important CIA operative.
19: I could literally probably write 30 pages on how many times I heard that from all the countries. He must have been a spy.
25: I think the Syrians are surprised by the scale to which the focus was on Austin Tice.
19: Yeah. I think it would also make it hard for the Syrians to like wrestle with is if you wanted to look like what a CIA officer might look like. I mean, that's Austin Tice. Good looking, well built, tough, smart, combat vet officer. And yet he wasn't. He was a journalist out there doing his job.
25: Austin wasn't CIA.
19: No, he was not.
25: Unequivocally.
19: He was not a CIA. He was a journalist.
25: There was another thing that Imad has said to me. Imad's read was that he felt there was a disparity between the focus on Austin compared to other US hostages. Because I think that there will be some people, rightly or wrongly, who feel that the, you know, Austin as the sort of white American poster boy to some degree was prioritized over, say, like American hostages like Majd Kamal Maz, the psychotherapist, or Leyla Shwekani, the human rights activist, you know, people with a sort of more Arab heritage and things like that. Do you think that's fair?
19: I would say that Austin might have received the preponderance of diplomatic time. Well, for the main reason that if you can get a breakthrough on Austin, then you've opened up the door, you've put your foot in the door and can start perhaps making more progress on the others. And we lacked strong information on all those cases.
8: A few months later, they returned for a second round of talks in Muscat with Imad.
26: But this time it was a different meeting. They were not as warm and friendly as in the first time, and the meeting was short. It lasted 1 hour, 10 minutes. They were curt and they were very clear. Are you going to engage with us or not? I really, really wanted that this could have happened. Really, genuinely. Getting back some oil and some gas will help generating more electricity, having some income. The people were really suffering. What they were looking for is for us to come and tell them, okay, guys, we are willing to engage with you on looking for Austin Tice. But I could not discuss Austin Tice with them because those were my instructions. So the meeting ended quickly. I wasn't able to say anything.
8: What Imad is telling me changes the way I understand the Syrian position. He tells me that before he ever entered the room with the Americans, Assad had given him strict boundaries.
26: I met with President Assad one day before our departure. I asked him an innocent question. What if they insist that we cooperate with them on looking for Austin Tice? He said, we don't have him. I told him, Mr. President, since we don't have him, then this is a very good diplomatic overture. We will prove to them that we are very positive and constructive, and let us together work on trying to sort out the fate of Austin. He said, no, you are not allowed to discuss Austin Tice at all. The Americans are occupying our oil fields and gas fields. They are bombarding us from time to time. They are the cause of the death of tens of thousands of Syrians. And they have imposed sanctions on the Syrian people. They are suffering because of those sanctions. And they are only worried about Austin Tice.
25: How did you feel when he said that?
26: I felt that the whole trip to Muscat would be an exercise in futility.
25: Is there anything you would like his family to understand?
26: I can understand their sorrow and their pain. After all, this is their son, their family member. They need to understand that almost every family in Syria has the same amount of pain and suffering. It's universal here in Syria. It has been very, very tough 15 years for us. It continues to be in many aspects.
19: The question that we would always ask in our meetings was, if Austin's still alive and Assad has him or knows what happened to him, why on earth is he taking this long? Surely there's something he wants from us, absent these three huge things that are almost impossible. But I think either he killed him and Assad did not want that hung over him, or he was playing a very long diplomatic game in which he might have Austin or have information about Austin, but was going to wait for the right time to use that as leverage to get something that he wanted out of the United States government.
25: In the weeks before the fall of the regime, there was the potential for another round of talks, and this time the Syrians were seemingly going to send some more senior people. Did you take that as an indicator that Austin might be alive, the fact that they were still willing to talk at that stage?
19: I think my belief that Austin was alive was based on, I would say, evidence that I'd seen that people did walk out of those jails that had not been heard of in, you know, 10 or 20 years, based on the what scant trail of evidence we had. I chose to be in the group of people who looked at everything, and the conclusion was that Austin is alive and he is waiting for me to somehow find a way to get him out.
8: So Roger hoped that the next round of talks might actually bring Austin home. But before he could find out if that was going to happen, the regime collapsed and President Assad fled to Russia. After years of talks with the Syrians that never proved Austin was alive, and with Austin still missing, one key question comes into my mind. When was the last time that anyone saw Austin alive? And I think I know who can answer that. Where is Austin Tice? Is presented by me, Josh Baker. For full credits and the latest episodes, search for I'm Not a Monster Presents wherever you get your BBC podcasts.
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1: 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Just some of the issues up for debate in Pakistan right now. 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
2: I'll be speaking to geneticist Edith Hurd, director of the Francis Crick Institute, whose pioneering research helped explain how female cells switch off one of their two X chromosomes to keep genes in balance during development.
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3: Hello and welcome to Newsday on the BBC World Service with Anne Soy in Nairobi and James Cromwell here in London.
4: The head of the Western Defence Alliance, NATO, is in Estonia to talk about protecting Eastern Europe from increasing hybrid warfare. We'll speak to a senior Estonian politician.
3: A man found guilty of playing a role in the death of rapper Tupac will spend the next 40 years in prison, convicted in part by his own words.
5: I think he thought enough time had gone by and he was bragging like crazy. You know, he had the gun handed to somebody in the back seat, he said in the book. So that makes him an accessory to murder.
4: The Vatican says the Pope will spend the next week in hospital recovering from surgery after being diagnosed with lung cancer.
3: And pop star Cyndi Lauper is auctioning off memorabilia from a decades-long career in music. That's after the latest world news.
6: BBC News with Roisin Hasty. The Vatican says Pope Leo has been treated for lung cancer after an operation to remove the growth. In a statement, the Vatican said a part of the Pope's right lung was removed during the surgery. Paul Moss reports.
7: It was during a routine checkup that doctors discovered what they called a nodule on the Pope's right lung. But it was only after removing it that they were able to state this was a cancerous growth. The exact diagnosis, lung adenocarcinoma, is a common form of cancer. And even before surgery, the Pope himself emphasised that the growth had been spotted at an early stage. He's now due to spend a week resting, and plans for a papal visit to Uruguay, Argentina and Peru next month are still due to go ahead.
6: A court in Nevada has sentenced a former gang leader to 40 years in prison for his role in the murder of the American rapper Tupac Shakur. The conviction of Dwayne Kiefer-Dee Davis is the first in a case dating back nearly 30 years. Shai McLeal has more.
9: Tupac Shakur was 25 at the height of his career when he was shot in Las Vegas 30 years ago in 1996. And today, Dwayne Kiefer-Dee Davis will face 40 years to life in prison for the role that he played in his murder. Remember that Kiefer-Dee was not accused of pulling the trigger, but the jury has found him guilty of organizing, of supplying the gun and putting that killing in motion. The judge after that said that he is to face 40 to life in prison.
6: Power outages have been reported across Kyiv following Russian airstrikes on energy facilities and a residential building. The mayor, Vitaly Klitschko, said two people were killed in the attack. 21 others are reported to have been injured. President Zelensky pointed out that for the second night in a row, there was no advance warning from Ukraine's allies. Colombia's peace tribunal has indicted 10 former members of the FARC guerrilla group for alleged war crimes and crimes against humanity targeting indigenous communities during the five-decade civil conflict. Three of the accused are former commanders of the FARC, which signed a peace deal with the government. Warren Bull has this report.
10: The Special Jurisdiction for Peace was created in 2016 as part of the agreement between the FARC and the Colombian government to try to give victims justice. It's now brought charges relating to atrocities committed against five indigenous communities in the south and far east of Colombia. They include extermination, forced disappearance, and torture. One of the incidents cited is a massacre in Kakata in 1997, when Marxist rebels allegedly killed seven indigenous people they accused of collaborating with their opponents.
6: World News from the BBC. Saudi Arabia says four people have been wounded by debris from two Houthi missiles that had intercepted over the capital, Riyadh. The Saudi Civil Defense Agency said 15 homes were damaged. The Saudi authorities said a Houthi ballistic missile had caused a fire at an administrative building belonging to the state-owned oil company Aramco. The US Treasury Department says it's imposing penalties of more than $1.2 billion on Bank of America for violating anti-money laundering and sanctions laws. The department said the bank, which is the second biggest in the US, had failed to report more than $5 billion in suspicious transactions. US federal agents say they've arrested a Saudi national employed by the artificial intelligence firm OpenAI and charged him with concealing a recording device in one of the company's offices. Clitzia Sala reports.
11: Abdurrahman Al-Fassan had worked as an engineer for OpenAI, the company behind ChatGPT, since July last year, but has now been dismissed and arrested. The FBI says he concealed the recording device by wrapping it in toilet paper and attaching it inside a television in his employer's conference room. It says the 35-year-old intended to capture sensitive information about OpenAI's superintelligence technology. It's still unclear what the device recorded. The authorities have not accused Al-Fassan or Saudi Arabia, which is a close US ally, of spying activity.
6: And conservationists at London Zoo are celebrating the birth of 15 Afiobarago's puddle frogs, one of the world's rarest and smallest amphibians. Specialists at the zoo, along with conservation groups in Ghana, are working to save the critically endangered species. The tiny froglets, which are currently no bigger than the tip of a pencil, are the first of their species to be born under human care anywhere in the world. BBC News.
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4: In the programme today, we'll hear what Eastern Europe can do to protect itself from hybrid warfare and find out more about the man who spent 40 years in jail for the murder of the rapper Tupac Shakur. We'll also hear about the Pope's cancer diagnosis.
3: And we'll find out why the pop star Cyndi Lauper is putting many of her iconic outfits from her career up for auction. 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The number is +44 77 86 20 50 85.
4: Now, for a second night in a row, Ukraine says they received no advance warning before Russian missiles hit the capital, Kyiv. President Zelensky said that one person had been killed in strikes overnight into Wednesday. Our correspondent Dan Johnson is in Kyiv and explains what he saw as the strikes came in last night.
12: I was stood in this spot last night when I counted five missile strikes on the edge of this city before any warning was given. The sirens only sounded after the missiles hit, and that has happened again tonight. Throughout the day, there's been confusion, there's been to and fro, with some sources suggesting that US intelligence had been cut, meaning that Ukraine was unable to detect incoming threats and to give those warnings to its people to enable them to take shelter when Russian missiles are incoming. Earlier today, Donald Trump said that had not happened, that the US was still helping Ukraine, but it has happened again tonight. There are more buildings burning on the edge of this city because of incoming Russian ballistic missiles that Ukraine has been unable to warn its people about and unable to defend itself against.
4: So President Donald Trump denies that intelligence sharing with Ukraine has stopped. But a week of increasingly frustrated exchanges between Kyiv and Washington has demonstrated the strain on the Western military alliance NATO over the conflict. NATO Secretary General Mark Rutte is in the Estonian capital Tallinn today. Russia's hybrid warfare tactics have become an increasing threat, particularly to the transatlantic alliance's eastern flank, and NATO is looking to expand counter-drone systems and space-based surveillance to better detect, track, and eliminate hostile objects. We can now go to Tallinn and speak to Marko Mikkelson, Estonian MP and Chairman of the Foreign Affairs Committee of the Estonian Parliament. Welcome to the programme. First of all, how concerned are you about these reports from Ukraine that for a second night they got no advance warning about incoming strikes from Russia?
13: Yeah, definitely. This is very, very dire situation when it comes to Ukraine. The situation in Kiev, in just a couple of hours, Russia has hit more than dozens ballistic missiles against Kiev, and Kiev is basically blacked out at the moment. It shows that Russia doesn't care at all about civilians, and their aim is to really cause massive destruction to infrastructure for Ukraine, to push Ukrainians to give up. But obviously they won't. It's going to be extremely difficult weeks and months and the winter.
4: And from where you sit, what's behind that failure of issuing these warnings?
13: It's very difficult to say. Actually, yesterday when I participated in Warsaw Security Forum, Senator Wicker, also General Kellogg, they all confirmed from their sources from Washington that actually U.S. still delivering messages or information, intelligence information to Ukrainians. There were kind of rumors that Russia started to use different kind of launchers like S-400 air defense systems, which apparently are more difficult to detect. But what is most important, we see that Russia is escalating, and they really would like to massively put pressure on Ukraine, but also at the same time to partners and allies of Ukraine. Are we able to help and defend the skies of Ukraine right now or not?
4: And talking of those partners and of Ukraine, and you're talking about the escalation from Russia, is it your sense that it is also increasing in form of the hybrid warfare? Just this week, we saw 11 sailors go missing after a drone attack on cargo ships off the coast of Bulgaria.
13: Yeah, absolutely, because we have to understand and keep in mind that Russia has two very much connected strategic goals. One is to destroy sovereignty of Ukraine, but also, most importantly, even to destroy security architecture of Europe, to change the status quo of security architecture in Europe. But that means basically to destroy NATO. And that is going on already for this attack, I must say, and this is not hybrid. It's covert war against the West going on for years. It started with informational warfare, and now it's more and more kinetic with all kind of terrorist and sabotage acts. And as you mentioned, also this Bulgarian incident or attack, I must say, incident is too mild to say, they testing our reaction. And reaction so far has been almost non-existent.
4: What more can and should NATO do?
13: It is very, very good question, of course, and it very much depends right now on political will of NATO allies and partners. And critically, the number one question is to help Ukraine. If we are able to put together enough support to Ukraine for them to survive this winter, specifically for cities and towns of Ukraine, then Russia understands that we are not giving up in support of Ukraine. Secondly, of course, we have to defend our own national sovereignty in each domain much better we have done so far, from not allowing Russians to interfere our political lives, and also, of course, there is very important coordination of intelligence services to detect those possible threats against our critical infrastructure. But Russia, of course, definitely will escalate. But it's not only on the eastern flank of NATO, but everywhere.
4: Many thanks for speaking to us, Marko Mikkelson, Estonian MP and Chairman of the Foreign Affairs Committee.
3: Going to the US now, the former gang leader Dwayne Keefe D. Davis has been sentenced to 40 years in jail for his part in the murder of rap superstar Tupac Shakur 3 decades ago. Davis was found guilty of one count of murder with a deadly weapon in relation to the drive-by shooting which took Tupac's life in Las Vegas, Nevada, on the 7th of September 1996. Prosecutors successfully argued that although not in possession of the gun which killed the rap star that night, Davis was the ringleader of the group that ordered the murder. In his memoir, Davis admitted that he provided the weapon used in the group that ordered the murder. In his memoir, Davis admitted that he provided the weapon used in the crime to his nephew, Orlando Anderson.

0: The murder of Tupac from the very beginning, back in the 1990s, and went on to cover the case to find his killer and to write the book, The Killing of Tupac Shakur. I spoke to Kathy earlier from California.
1: I think one thing I believe is he didn't know that murder did not have a statute of limitations. I think he thought enough time had gone by and he was bragging like crazy. You know, he had the gun handed to somebody in the back seat, he said in the book. Of course, that was his nephew, Orlando Anderson. So he admitted to buying the gun and handing it to him. So that makes him an accessory to murder as far as Nevada law goes.
0: And it, not just a book, he was talking about in interviews, very, very public about all this.
1: Very, very public. It was almost like he was bragging, and it was really something to behold. And he was interviewed by the police in 2023. Well, the interesting is about 11 years before 2023, he moved to Nevada. You know, so he made it easy for the cops to get him. They didn't have to extradite him to Nevada from California because that's quite a process. You know, they had people on the street. They were watching him for a long time. And then they got him walking down the street. That's how confident he was on his own street taking a walk. I really think he thought he was past it.
0: Why did it take so long to get justice for Tupac Shakur?
1: Well, I was told when you know, I reported on it, I was at the scene of the crime. I was there at the hospital when he died. I was very on the story as a reporter for the Las Vegas Sun. And I was told by the cops that a big trial with gang members and all those people coming into town would be bad for tourism. That was when they were really pushing. They were advertising like crazy, trying to get more people to go to Vegas. That was shocking to me, that a big trial like that would be bad for tourism. So they basically said, well, we couldn't get anybody. We couldn't prove it. I mean, it was really unbelievable. And I think it, and that's the reason I wrote the book, is because it was so easy to solve. And they basically wanted it to go away.
0: What made the story so big? Was it Tupac's fame? Was it the fact that there wasn't an immediate solution to the case?
1: Well, you know, if you break it down and you look at, you know, who was involved and whatnot, you know, the whole thing, you know, Biggie Smalls, and it was planned by him and you know, and Suge, you know, all these conspiracy theories came up because Metro Police Department, they were not solving it. And that helped make it bigger. But I think because Tupac was bigger than life, he was so popular. I was an MTV watcher at the time. I wasn't a big Tupac fan, but I loved his song, Dear Mama. And I think it just took off because rap at the time was huge and taking off, and it made it really more popular. You have a star as big as that, and then, you know, you have a Vegas of all places, which is very publicly. And I think all of those things amounted to the story just taking off. Everybody and their brother was covering it. And Metro Police made it bigger because it was, okay, you know, what's going on? And so everybody was covering the story even more so. Mm. I don't think it would have been as big if there hadn't been such a mystery around not solving it. Yeah. And that's why 30 years later, it's even bigger now, I think.
0: Kathy Scott there, a journalist who wrote the book, The Killing of Tupac Shakur.
2: You're listening to Newsday from the BBC World Service with James Copnall in London and me and Zoe in Nairobi. A reminder now of the main headlines this hour, as you've just been hearing there. More than three decades after the death of the hip-hop star Tupac Shakur, a former gang leader has been jailed for 40 years for orchestrating the murder. And conservationists at London Zoo are celebrating the birth of 15 Afia Biragos puddle frogs, one of the world's rarest and smallest amphibians.
0: And our top headline, the Vatican says Pope Leo has been treated for lung cancer following an operation to remove a tumour. So a lower lobe in the Pope's lungs was removed in an operation on Tuesday. And in an update afterwards, the Vatican said the surgery had gone well

0: and the Pope will be recovering from it for a week or so. Our correspondent in Rome, Sarah Rainsford, was at that press conference.
1: We've just had a briefing here at the Vatican from an official who has told us that the operation was successful, but has confirmed what he said tests before the operation had suggested, and that is that the tumour, the growth that had been detected on the Pope's right lung, was cancerous, and that's why it was removed. He also said, as you mentioned, that the surgery was somewhat more radical than other forms of surgery, because the point was to cut away as much of the tissue as possible to ensure that nothing malignant was left behind. So we know that the entire lower lobe of the Pope's right lung has now been removed. We don't know what results there are, if any, yet of further testing to see whether there is any suggestion that this cancer has spread. At the moment, there is no indication of that. We also don't know yet what kind of further treatment the Pope will need. We've been asking, will he need chemotherapy? Will he need some other form of treatment? And at the moment, the answer is, we just don't know. We don't have that information for you. So I think very worrying for Catholics right around the world. Certainly there was quite a crowd of people who gathered here at the Gemelli Hospital in Rome as the Pope arrived for his operation this afternoon. They were shouting their encouragement, shouting their greetings to him. Obviously people very concerned, because he made his announcement here on Sunday on St. Peter's Square that he would have to have an operation. He talked about a nodule. He talked about as if it was a fairly minor procedure, but clearly, you know, this is relatively serious compared to the way he was talking. And so I think people would be watching very closely to see what happens next. For the moment, we're told, though, the operation was a success. The Pope is back in his hospital room. We're told he's awake. And we have been told he's been asking for his dinner, so suggesting he's in relatively good spirits after quite an ordeal today.
0: Sarah Rainsford reporting.
2: At 21 minutes past the hour, time now for some sports news with Isaac Finnan.
3: Yeah, huge news, Anne, for Africa, as Formula One announced that the sport is returning to the continent after almost a 40-year absence. Rwanda has signed a 10-year deal to host a race on a newly developed track 25 miles south of the capital, Kigali. We're going to have plenty of reaction to this news throughout the morning on Newsday. We'll be speaking to a driver, Axel Jeffries from Zimbabwe, later on in the programme. Elsewhere, Manchester United were beaten 2-0 away at Atletico Madrid, but all the talk is around some sensational comments from defender Lisandro Martinez, who criticised the board for not investing enough in the squad in the summer. The Argentine said, "Last season, we had a fantastic season and we expect more from the top to bring more players to compete, because many teams brought many players." He admitted that the players that were there needed to do more, and when he was asked about manager Michael Carrick's position, he did back him, saying, "You can't keep changing the manager. What about other areas? I can't say more." But then he proceeded to say plenty more, including they expected more from our technical director. Not sure how Jason Wilcox will feel about those comments. More sport a little bit later on.
2: Looking forward to that, Isaac. And have you been to watch Formula One anywhere?
3: I have not. I have been to see Formula E, but not Formula One. But I think it will be an absolutely incredible race in Africa. They've been wanting to get a race on the continent for a number of years, so I think it will be fantastic when it finally gets there in 2030.
2: Yeah, many of us on the continent must be thrilled about that, to having the chance to finally perhaps watch it here on the continent. James.
0: Indeed. Isaac, thank you. He's back in half an hour or so. Now, China has seen its exports grow quite substantially for the month of September, according to new data released today. Archana Shukla, our business presenter in Singapore, is looking at it. So, hi to you. Give us some details. What is driving this export boom?
4: Well, hi, James. You know, great set of numbers when you look at China's economy right now. 36% increase in September exports at a time when, you know, its global trading partners are raising an eyebrow on the amount of technology products and electric, you know, vehicles that China is exporting from its factories. But that is really driving the huge set of numbers, you know, of exports from China. So these are largely driven by AI-related technology products with all the data centers coming in. There's huge demand for chips, electronic components, computing power, and the entire electricity infrastructure. So apart from the high-end chips that we talk about, NVIDIA not being able to buy from China, there are whole set of things that go into the servers in these data centers, and a large part of that, like the integrated circuits, are coming from China. And, in fact, the value for that has increased almost by 100%. Hybrids and electronic vehicles are the other export items that are driving the growth.
0: Sure, but sweet. Archana Shukla, thank you very much indeed.
2: Now, the pop star Cyndi Lauper is known for her iconic outfits, brightly coloured hair and huge hit songs. Girls Just Wanna Have Fun might spring to mind, or Time After Time, a song that's been covered over by over 100 artists. She was also the brains behind the score for the musical Kinky Boots. Well, now she's parting with some of her wardrobe as well as pieces of musical history in an auction in New York. From today, the public can see some of her standout outfits, like the Alexander McQueen black beaded cape she wore to the Grammys in 2014. The BBC's Francesca Flynn asked Cyndi why she was prepared to let go of these items.
5: Looking around the way things are in the world, first of all, why are you holding on to this? Second of all, this would be a good time to share, to inspire people again, to remember times that were a little more creative and a little more individualistic. Because rock and roll and fashion were always hand in hand, always, always, no matter what anybody tells you, they're looking at the rockers, okay? They always were. And the rockers were looking at fashion. The foundations of how I grew up with music, whether it was Petula Clark, come on, the first time I saw her with a little cap, or Lulu. Come on. I was a little kid. I looked at them, I was like, all right, I'm in. It was like, meet the Beatles. I met them, I like them, I'm in,

0: connected to sort of new generations via social media. And I think that's a really fascinating concept. How have you found new generations listening to your music, connecting with your fashion?
1: It has to go back and forth. It has to connect. Listen, if you want people to listen to you, you have to listen to them. I

I did tour all through England. And I remember my friends saying, well, you're going to tour through England. Now, you just don't expect them to be emotional and, you know, very loud, because that's not them. But when I toured, I could hear them cheering, and I thought there was so much love. I was like, oh my gosh, how long can anybody be saying that these people don't have emotional, you know, heart and joy? And it was, I'll never forget it, ever.

0: Pop star Cyndi Lauper there in conversation with the BBC's Francisca Flynn. And one element of the auction is online now, with the live auction going next week on the 22nd of October. Quite iconic dresses I can see on the website here, some of the items that are going on auction. 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There's plenty more to come.
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0: Hello, welcome to Newsday on the BBC World Service with James Copnall in London and Ansoi in Nairobi.
8: As artificial intelligence transforms societies and economies, how will developing countries fare?
0: We'll hear why the authorities in Mauritius have imposed a curfew over a third of the country of the island.
8: And discuss the announcement that Formula One is heading to Rwanda with a leading African race driver.
9: BBC News with Roisin Hasty. The Vatican says Pope Leo has been treated for lung cancer after an operation to remove part of his right lung. A statement described the operation in Rome as successful and said further tests would be carried out. A former gang leader has been sentenced to 40 years in prison for his role in the murder of the American rapper Tupac Shakur. Prosecutors argue that although Dwayne Kefidi Davis did not fire the gun himself, he was the ringleader of the gang that shot Tupac. Saudi Arabia says four people have been wounded by debris from two Houthi missiles that are intercepted over the capital, Riyadh. The Saudi Civil Defense Agency said 15 homes were damaged. Ukraine's President Volodymyr Zelensky says a Russian ballistic missile attack has hit an energy facility and a residential building in the capital, Kyiv. Two people are reported to have been killed and 21 injured in the attack. Colombia's peace tribunal has indicted 10 former members of the FARC guerrilla group for alleged war crimes targeting indigenous communities. One incident cited was in Caquetá in 1997 when Marxist rebels allegedly killed seven indigenous people they accused of collaborating with their opponents. The FBI say they've arrested a Saudi national employed by the artificial intelligence firm OpenAI for installing a secret recording device in one of the company's offices. The bureau alleged that Abdulrahim Al-Fazan intended to capture sensitive information about the OpenAI's super intelligence technology. And researchers in Britain have discovered a new species of dinosaur after a fossil from southern England was re-examined for the first time in more than a century. A PhD student was investigating the skulls of dinosaurs when he was handed one which he later realised was unique. The 5-metre-long tiger-like predator has been named Invicti Bellatrix amberina.
8: Thank you for that update. Hello and welcome to Newsday on the BBC World Service, with Anne in Nairobi and James in London.
0: In the next half hour, we'll hear about what developing countries can expect from artificial intelligence and find out about protests in Mauritius. We'll also talk to a leading race driver about the announcement that Formula One is heading to Rwanda.
8: If you have any thoughts on that or anything you hear on Newsday, you can send us a WhatsApp or text message on our usual number, +44 77 86 20 50 85.
0: Now, artificial intelligence promises to change the way we work and grow our economies. But as finance ministers and global economic leaders meet in Bangkok for the annual meetings of the International Monetary Fund and the World Bank, there is a big question. Will developing countries share in the benefits of artificial intelligence or risk falling even further behind? Vilas Dar is president of the Patrick J. McGovern Foundation, which funds the use of artificial intelligence for public benefit. He's been taking part in the World Bank discussions on AI this week and joins us now from Dubai. Welcome to the program. So just to put to you the question, is the Global South, are developing countries being left behind in this discussion about AI?
10: Well, good morning and thank you. I think we have a moment where two very different stories about AI are being told. The first is a story of global platforms that are getting billions and even trillion dollars of investment, but risk turning most of the world into consumers and customers rather than co-creators. There's a second version of this story that takes a different approach, one that requires us to invest in countries to build their own capacity to build, adapt, and govern these systems. And unfortunately, this conversation lags far behind where the private sector is.
0: What are your thoughts on, you know, governing the systems? There have been different schools of thought fronted in the recent past, including, you know, having a kill switch that perhaps governments have access to. But on the other hand, others argue that the industry can self-regulate.
10: That's right. Well, before we get to how industry will engage, we should consider the vast disparity in which governments will have the capacity to engage with these tools. There are three different dynamics at play. The first is capital investment. I mean, high-income countries account for over 91% of the initial investment and funding, and it means the benefits will accrue to where they are. The infrastructure gap is substantial. High-income countries host more than 77% of the world's data center capacity, and low-income countries have less than 0.1%. And there's unequal uptake all around the world, from basic internet access that lets people use these tools, all the way through to the governmental capacity to administer them. So my answer is, if we have to regulate these tools, which we must, the question doesn't just become, how do governments writ large engage with technology companies, but rather, how do developing economies have the right-sized voice in questions like, do we shut these tools off, not just when they pose potentially an existential risk, but when they're enforcing economic standards that hurt these countries at their core? We need to think about this not as a question of how we regulate the technology, but as a broader question of public participation in governance, and ensure that as we're investing in developing country capacity to engage with these tools, we're making sure that they're actually positioned as the ones who have the authority, the mandate, and the capability to make decisions about whether or not to turn on or off AI systems, but also how they're integrated into the local economy.
0: But where does human rights fit into this? Because, you know, I'm hearing about, you know, governing and, you know, governments having some substantial power about deciding whether AI, is deployed within their countries. But then we also still have this whole discussion about, you know, governments and how much control they should have on information flow and, you know, control over the internet. So where does this fit?
10: This is exactly the right question. And before we even get to whether governments have a point of view, we should go back to how these tools are being built and deployed. I come from a world of open source technology and building AI tools for nearly three decades. And the question for me has always been, how do you make sure that the design of these tools reflects a language of rights and values, of principles and norms, so that any user or deployer of these tools knows that the technologies are built inside of a human rights framework? Now, that will sound to you hopelessly naive, because we know that the private sector is often pursuing first profit and then maybe secondarily social outcomes. For governments to be able to use these tools in ways that promote human rights, they have to have a capacity to influence their design. And that means we need new forms of institutions that can actually work with private sector companies to design tools that promote data protection and privacy, that actually ensure that their use will be done in ways that increase economic opportunity. Because I can tell you that These tools can be deployed in ways that might, on one hand, increase productivity, but at the same time might turn countries and their users into dependents rather than co-creators.
0: Many thanks for sharing your thoughts on that. Vilas Dar, president of the Patrick J. McGovern Foundation, has been taking part in the AI discussion at the World Bank meeting in Bangkok. And we'd love to hear your comments on AI and how it's being deployed and this whole debate. Our number is +44 77 86 20 50 85.
8: Last night, the Prime Minister of Mauritius announced a curfew covering the capital and other areas with large populations, with the country experiencing some of its worst unrest in nearly three decades. Protests over water shortages and the rising cost of living have escalated into even more potentially violent protests following the police shooting of a young woman. Schools have closed. A leading business group has urged companies to allow staff to work from home. Embassies have expressed their concern. So what is going on? Zoe McCarthy has been monitoring the situation for signal risk and joins us from Cape Town. Welcome to the programme. Perhaps you can start by explaining a bit more about this curfew and in general the government's response to what's going on.
11: Good morning and thank you for having me. Yes, as you mentioned, there has been significant unrest mainly since the 12th of October. It's been taking place in Mauritius. It started earlier than that as protests over water supply issues and then accelerated after the shooting of a young woman by police at a roadblock near where protests were taking place. The government has responded to this largely through very proactive measures. They have instituted several, initially, when the protests were about water supply, they instituted several measures to help provide more water to households that didn't have, and announced several measures that will take place over the coming months to restore water supply in areas that are having prolonged disruptions. More recently, due to the unrest, the government has instituted curfews, closed schools and crashes. They've cancelled school exams yesterday, although exams have proceeded today. Schools are still closed. But this morning, a lot of these things have been lifted. The curfew was obviously lifted at 6 a.m. this morning. And along with that, bus services have resumed, although the metro is still closed.
8: And measures on that scale from the government suggest that these protests are pretty widespread and pretty concerning for the authorities. Would that be right?
11: Yes. I mean, the main issue is that these protests have been, to a larger extent, far more unrest than has been seen in recent years in Mauritius. It is an unusual situation for the country's security environment. Generally, Mauritius is seen as an active protest environment, but on the small scale and generally non-violent gatherings. So protests to this scale and to this extent haven't been seen, as international reports have been rightly saying, since around 1999. So the government's response to this in that case is logical and is necessary.
8: Sorry to cut across you. Is there any overtly political dimension to this? Are protests being fomented by opposition groups, or does it seem to be fairly spontaneous?
11: That doesn't seem to be the case, no. Protests do seem largely to be due to socioeconomic issues and concerns from the broader population. This really has been coming on for a number of months now. Anti-government sentiment directed towards the administration of Prime Minister Navin Ramgoola has really fermented since the middle of 2025, or even earlier, over decisions made by the government, primarily pension reforms and more recently, the water shortages and broader cost of living concerns. So this is largely more a population-led thing than an opposition-led thing.
8: Does the government have much room for manoeuvre here, given prevailing global economic winds?
11: Well, the government does have some room for manoeuvre in a more global sense, in the sense that the country still comes from a good position. The country's business environment is seen as a lot more strong and a lot more business friendly than a lot of neighboring countries in Africa. And for this reason, foreign investment is not likely to be completely deterred by protest action that takes place over a few days if the government is able to successfully curtail this through the measures that they have already put in place. However, if the protests do become a little bit more long-standing, a little bit more prolonged, then this could have a more negative impact on foreign investment, on economic affairs in the country. It would present a fiscal burden for the government, given that they will have to do cleanup and repair operations. There have been reports of police stations being damaged in the protests and other public infrastructure. And it also could cause some disruptions to economic activity if more prolonged. We've seen this in the closure of schools, in curfew, the curfew being put in place, and other measures that the government has put forward.
8: And the sort of big businesses that consult with you or use your services, are they significantly worried by what they're seeing?
11: We haven't seen that as yet. As I said, I think in the near term, it does seem that the government has been able to curtail the worst of the unrest. It doesn't mean that this isn't a concern that it could come back in some form. Water shortages specifically are expected to continue until at least December, when the country's rainy season returns. And so because of that, there is still a possibility that protests could return in some areas of the country. Generally, these have been most pronounced in areas of Port Louis and Plaine Willems district, and so these would be the main areas of concern. But at present, it does seem like the government has curtailed the worst of the unrest.
8: So, McCarthy, thank you very much indeed from Signal Risk.
0: You're listening to Newsday from the BBC World Service with James Copnall in London and Anne Soy in Nairobi. A reminder of the main headlines this hour. The Vatican says that Pope Leo has been treated for lung cancer following an operation to remove a tumour. And more than 3 decades after the death of the hip-hop star Tupac Shakur, a former gang leader has been jailed for 40 years for orchestrating the murder.
8: As a fan, what's happening in the world of sports?
12: Well, Formula One is coming back to Africa from the 2030s when Rwanda begins a 10-year deal to host races. The news was announced on Tuesday after much speculation, and it finally returns a sport that travels the world but has skipped Africa since 1993 when South Africa hosted a race. Axel Jeffries is a professional racing driver from Zimbabwe. He's currently on the GT World Challenge Europe Tour, and I asked him how he felt when he heard the news that Africa would hold one of the most prestigious motor racing races.
13: It's very exciting. I mean, there's been talk about a race in Africa now for, well, I guess since I started motorsport. So for it to finally come to fruition is quite nice. I'm very excited. I'm hoping I'll be at the first event as well. But it's great news just for the whole of Africa as a continent.
12: For you personally, you've had dreams of racing in Formula One for years. And as an African kid, as an African man, does knowing that the continent is going to get a race sort of make that dream feel a little bit more tangible?
13: 100%. I mean, I would say naturally over the last probably 20, 30 years, any driver from Africa, if they wanted to have a career in motorsport, they were inclined to chase the dream elsewhere. But now the fact that there will be an African race, I think it will be quite inspiring to a lot of African drivers. It will inspire the youth quite a lot as well. And hopefully it brings more opportunities to African drivers.
12: How do you see this opening up the pathway, I guess, for African drivers?
13: Formula One / motorsport brings a lot of opportunities beyond just driving. So by F1 coming to Africa, it will kind of highlight to everyone what a big industry motorsport is. All the elements of motorsport will inspire the youth, whether that's to come in as an engineer, whether that's as a mechanic, as drivers, as team coordinators. So I think by the race being there and people being able to see it firsthand, I think that in itself will make quite a change.
12: They say that Formula One, that they have 100 million fans on the continent already, and that this is an opportunity for them to expand that fandom. Do you see this as an opportunity for them to do that and for Formula One to kind of, you know, fight with other sports that have the attention of young Africans?
13: 100%. I mean, obviously you have certain sports in Africa that have been big for generations, be that football, rugby, cricket. But that's purely because motorsport hasn't been there. And we already saw with Lewis Hamilton coming into Formula One as a black driver, what that did and how his fan base in Africa kind of brought eyes into Formula One. So I think naturally the race going there, the fan base for Formula One will grow. And I think it will be quite exciting.
12: It's really interesting. You mentioned Lewis Hamilton, because I know there was an article on the BBC website from earlier on this year, actually, where he said that he didn't want to retire from Formula One until he could race in a Grand Prix in Africa. Now, I don't know. I think he's in his late 30s. So 2030, they haven't given an exact date of when the race will be. It could be maybe outside of his times, but he would have had a big part to play in getting a race in Africa, right?
13: He definitely played his role. I think it's been on his agenda for a long time now. And I mean, Lewis is still at the top of his game. 2030 is only, 4 years away. So in my mind, I think we'd still see Lewis there, and it would be great for him to be there if the race when the race goes to Rwanda. So I think he'll be there.
12: What about you?
13: Well, I'll definitely be there. Obviously not as a driver, though. But my career has taken off internationally. I'm quite happy with the direction it's going. And not only in Formula One, but also in GT racing, we're starting to see races go to Africa. We have Kyalami 24 Hour going there for the first time in January, which I'll be taking part of. So it's nice to see quite a lot of international events now going towards Africa.
12: And it must be for you, you know, to race at home on your home continent. That must feel quite special.
13: It is cool. It's you know, I started racing in Zimbabwe and then South Africa. So South Africa is a little bit like a second home to me. I have a lot of friends there. Obviously, at a young age, I was dreaming about having an international career in motorsport. So to go there and do what we dreamt of doing, what we love doing on home soil, it's always special.
12: Yeah, it really, really will be exciting to see Formula One back in Africa for the first time in almost 40 years. That was Axel Jeffries, a professional racing driver from Zimbabwe.
8: Yeah, tell us a little bit more then about the race, about the circuit, how it's going to work.
12: So what we know at the moment is the circuit is being designed by a former F1 driver. He's called Alex Wurz, and we think that the race will be around about 6 kilometres long. There's going to be 17 corners, and it's, as I mentioned earlier on, it's going to be around about 25 miles from the capital, Kigali. So it's going to be somewhere that showcases the Rwandan landscape. I'm looking at pictures of the proposed track, and it looks absolutely beautiful on the BBC Sport website. Lots of green land around it, and it's going to completely regenerate the area in which the race is going to take place.
8: And there had been some sort of competition. South Africa wanted to host.
12: South Africa wanted to host a Formula One race for many years. They, of course, hosted the last one in 1993, but they just weren't able to get the funding together. Morocco also were really interested in hosting a race and they also weren't able to get the funding together. And it is Rwanda who have, managed to step up. Of course, plenty of questions about Rwanda's human rights record. Lots of people accusing them of sports washing and using this race as an opportunity to sports wash. But for them, they will say that this is an opportunity for them to develop their economy.
8: Isaac Fannin, thank you very much indeed.
0: Now, the African Commission on Human Rights and People's Rights has called on states that retain the death penalty to ban executions. While more than 40 African countries have fully or partially abolished capital punishment, others are expanding its use or considering its reintroduction. Focus on Africa's Nkechi Ogbonna spoke to Intisa Fakir, an expert on North Africa and the Sahel at the Middle East Institute, who's been monitoring the debate. She began by explaining some of the justifications given by those in favor.
14: So from the government's perspective, there are a couple of different justifications. The first one is the ability to apply a punishment that fits the crime, especially when we are talking about grave crimes. The second argument is the point of deterrence. And this is, I think, a very important one for governments. The argument is that applying capital punishment and a death sentence could have a deterring effect. And then, of course, the third one is sort of either removing or incapacitating a dangerous, let's say, offender. And then I think ultimately all of this is supposed to serve to respond to the victims and the public's need for justice. So these are, from the perspectives of the government, the main kind of arguments for maintaining this. But I think it's important to look at these each one and to kind of remember that we don't have a lot of studies that show us that when people understand that death penalty is an option, that they are less likely to commit crimes. And then I think for, in terms of removing criminals or incapacitating, you know, dangerous criminals, I think there are other options to apply rather than the death sentence. For example, life in prison. That's a severe punishment as well that can be applied.
15: Mm. And, you know, in sister countries like Nigeria, for instance, have, you know, people that are on a death row. It's estimated that about 3,000 people are actually waiting execution in Nigeria, for instance. Could you talk us through what that does to them, the inmates, and then the families and their relations, despite Nigeria not carrying out any execution in a decade now?
14: Yeah. Look, I mean, I think the impact is pretty serious from the victim's perspective. This is essentially a period of limbo that they live in, a prolongation, if you will, of the sort of, you know, not knowing how things are going to go. And, you know, they have been promised a certain punishment and they continue to wait for years and years and years without a sentence being applied. So I think from their perspective, it kind of ultimately it robs them from that sense of sort of, you know, here is what we were promised and here is what we were delivered. I think the Nigerian example is quite a stark one where you have thousands of people living on death row, which is in itself a cruel kind of end in itself, as human rights group have pointed out. So from the perspective of the state, it's, you know, it's important to show that you have the option to apply the most severe punishment, but then not applying it can have these consequences both on victims and on perpetrators.
15: Right. Do you believe that there are circumstances where the death penalty, you know, should be used? Because critics have argued that the continent is battling things like terrorism, armed banditry, and some have prescribed that the death penalty should be introduced in cases like that. Is that something that you agree with?
14: Well, I mean, I think for me, when we talk about this particular aspect of the debate, the question is, you know, what is politically necessary or politically difficult from what is important in, for security and for justice for the victims? And so that's sort of how I tend to look at it. And I think for governments that are battling banditry, as you mentioned, terrorism, and these sort of severe security issues, understandably, they want the strongest possible tool to be able to apply. But I'm not sure that that is establishes that execution is going to deter from the appeal of issues like terrorism or banditry and so on. I think a life sentence is always a possibility, but I think here again, the most important security tool are going to be not necessarily the sentence itself, but it's going to be well before we get there, like effective intelligence gathering, effective investigation, sound prosecution. And then, of course, the most important tool of all is going to be prevention. So I think these are all important aspects to have in place before we talk about whether or not abolishing the death sentence is sort of a good option for any given government. Because I think abolishing the death sentence is going to be hard politically, especially during periods of insecurity or instability. But I don't think that violent extremism, for example, by itself demonstrates that the death penalty is going to be indispensable for public safety. That's not the one aspect that public safety is going to hinge on.
15: Mm. So Intisar, at this point, families who say, look, for the injustice that has been done to us, a judge handing out a death penalty to someone who has been sentenced is the only way we would feel that justice has been served. What would you say to that family when you balance the argument against human rights concerns and what would deter people in the future?
14: Look, I think it's a very serious concern. I think ultimately this is what the whole process is about, is to give justice. And I think it's important to achieve that effectively, right? And here I would just be cautious that, you know, an execution always means closure or justice for families, because there is not really conclusive evidence, at least from the research that has been conducted so far, that the death sentence, capital punishment, is always capable of providing that for families. I think what victims and their families need is a lot more than just one sentence. I think they need to know the truth about whatever crime was committed. They need to know that the right person is the one that is being convicted and going to be punished. Of course, I think they need, you know, meaningful punishment, or a punishment that fits the severity of the crime. That is without debate. But I think in some cases, they also need significant, you know, social and psychological support. Sometimes they need compensation. And I think this is really perhaps the most important thing also for them, is to make sure that whatever, you know, that their state and that their system is going to prevent this from recurring.
0: Focus on Africa's Getty Ogbonna in conversation there with Intisar Fakir, an expert on North Africa and the Sahel at the Middle East Institute. 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
3: Wild landscapes have a massive impact on the way we think and feel. 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
4: Hello, welcome to Newsday on the BBC World Service with James Copnall in London and Ansoy here in Nairobi. Coming up in the next hour.
5: As Ukraine continues to report Russian strikes, the head of the Western Defence Alliance, NATO, is in Estonia to talk about protecting Eastern Europe from increasing hybrid warfare.
4: The Vatican says the Pope will spend the next week in hospital recovering from surgery after being diagnosed with lung cancer.
5: AI has solved some of the biggest questions in maths. We'll speak to a winner of the biggest prize in mathematics about whether the field has a future. And in sport, Formula One is set to return to the African continent for the first time since the 1990s. We'll be talking about the Rwanda Grand Prix. That's coming up after the latest world news.
6: BBC News with Roisin Hasty. Messages wishing Pope Leo a swift recovery have been pouring in from world leaders after he underwent surgery to treat lung cancer. Australia's Prime Minister Anthony Albanese and the UN Secretary General Antonio Guterres said their thoughts were with the Pope. Earlier, the Vatican said a part of the Pope's right lung was removed during what they described as a successful operation in Rome. Here's Sarah Rainsford.
7: An official told us that the tumour, the growth that had been detected on the Pope's right lung, was cancerous, and that's why it was removed. He also said that the surgery was somewhat more radical than other forms of surgery because the point was to cut away as much of the tissue as possible to ensure that nothing malignant was left behind. So we know that the entire lower lobe of the Pope's right lung has now been removed. We don't know what results there are, if any yet, of further testing to see whether there is any suggestion that this cancer has spread. At the moment, there is no indication of that.
6: A court in Nevada has sentenced a former gang leader to 40 years in prison for his role in the murder of the American rapper Tupac Shakur in 1996. Prosecutors argued that although Dwayne Kiefer Davis did not fire the gun himself, he was the ringleader of the group that carried out the drive-by shooting. Power outages have been reported across Kyiv following Russian airstrikes on energy facilities and a residential building. The mayor Vitaly Klitschko said two people were killed in the attack. 21 others are reported to have been injured. Earlier, President Zelensky said that for the second night in a row, there'd been no advance warning from Ukraine's allies. A Ukrainian man is due to stand trial in Germany on charges of organising the operation that blew up the Nord Stream gas pipelines. The explosions cut off Western Europe's largest source of Russian natural gas. Serhii Kiy and Ukraine have both denied any involvement. Jessica Parker reports from Hamburg.
8: Images of gas gushing to the surface of the Baltic Sea 4 years ago prompted the world to ask who could have blown up parts of these major pipelines that run from Russia to Germany. A Ukrainian man named under German privacy rules as Serhii Kiy is scheduled to go on trial here in Hamburg. Prosecutors say that in 2022 he'd been an officer in the Ukrainian army. He's suspected of leading a team to lay explosives using a rented yacht. Allegedly this was on behalf of Ukrainian state agencies to prevent Russia from using revenues to fund its full-scale invasion.
6: The FBI says a Saudi national employed by the artificial intelligence firm OpenAI has been arrested and charged for installing a secret recording device in one of the company's offices. Abdulrahman Al-Fazan, who's 35, worked as an engineer for the company behind ChatGPT since July last year. BBC News. Two top leaders of India's Cockroach Junta Party have been jailed for 5 days on allegations of trespassing. The party's founder, Abhijit Dipka, said the pair had been arrested for raising the Indian flag at a well-known protest site in Delhi. The youth-led movement has been among groups calling for the resignation of India's Electoral Commission chief following a controversial revision of the voters' register. Colombia's Peace Tribunal has indicted 10 former members of the FARC guerrilla group for alleged war crimes and crimes against humanity targeting indigenous communities during the five-decade civil conflict. Three of the accused are former commanders of the FARC, which signed a peace deal with the government. Warren Bull reports.
9: More than 450,000 people are estimated to have been killed in Colombia's civil conflict. The Special Jurisdiction for Peace was created in 2016 as part of the agreement between the FARC and the Colombian government to try to give victims justice. It's now brought charges relating to atrocities committed against five indigenous communities in the south and far east of Colombia. They include extermination, forced disappearance, and torture.
6: Opposition lawmakers and education specialists in Peru have criticised a government proposal to ban short skirts and makeup for girls in schools and long hair for boys. On Monday, the Conservative president Keiko Fujimori said the plans were part of efforts to end bullying and sexual harassment in the classroom. And researchers in Britain have discovered a new species of dinosaur after a fossil from southern England was re-examined for the first time in more than a century. A PhD student was investigating the skulls of dinosaurs when he was handed one, which he later realised was unique. The 5-metre-long predator, believed to have been an agile and very fierce dinosaur, has been named Invicta Bellatrix Amberina, or Unconquered Female Warrior. BBC News.
4: Many thanks for those news updates. Hello and welcome to Newsday on the BBC World Service. We are live in London with James Copnell and here in Nairobi with me, Anne Soy.
5: Coming up, we've got updates for you on Russian attacks in Bulgaria or off Bulgaria's shores. We'll hear about the Pope's health and speak to a mathematician, world-leading mathematician, who says artificial intelligence is annihilating his field of research. And would you hire a companion if you were feeling lonely and your loved ones were far away? We'll hear about what is being called the loneliness economy in China.
4: We'd love to hear your comments on that. And you can send us a text or a WhatsApp message on our usual number, which is +44 77 86 20 50 85.
5: For a second night in a row, Ukraine says it received no advance warning before Russian missiles hit the capital, Kyiv. That then is a row over intelligence sharing with Western countries. Well, President Zelensky said that one person had been killed in strikes overnight into Wednesday morning. Our correspondent Dan Johnson in Kyiv explained what he saw as the strikes came in last night.
10: I was stood in this spot last night when I counted 5 missile strikes on the edge of this city before any warning was given. The sirens only sounded after the missiles hit, and that has happened again tonight. Throughout the day, there's been confusion, there's been to and fro, with some sources suggesting that US intelligence had been cut, meaning that Ukraine was unable to detect incoming threats and to give those warnings to its people to enable them to take shelter when Russian missiles are incoming. Earlier today, Donald Trump said that had not happened, that the US was still helping Ukraine, but it has happened again tonight. There are more buildings burning on the edge of this city because of incoming Russian ballistic missiles that Ukraine has been unable to warn its people about and unable to defend itself against.
5: A little earlier on Newsday, we spoke to Marko Mikkelson, Estonian MP and chairman of the Foreign Affairs Committee of the Estonian Parliament, who also said that the US government had confirmed intelligence is being shared.
11: Yesterday, when I participated in Warsaw Security Forum, Senator Wicker, also General Kellogg, they all confirmed from their sources from Washington that actually U.S. still delivering messages or information, intelligence information to Ukrainians. There were kind of rumors that Russia started to use different kind of launchers like S-400 air defense systems, which apparently are more difficult to detect.
5: But a week of increasingly frustrated exchanges between Kyiv and Washington has demonstrated some of the strain on the Western military alliance, NATO, over Russia's invasion of Ukraine. And there is growing alarm about it spilling into neighbouring states too, after a dramatic increase in air and sea incidents in the Western Black Sea. On Tuesday, suspected Russian drone attacks off Bulgaria's Black Sea coast struck two merchant ships, leaving 11 crew members missing. They are the latest in a series of attacks on ships, targeting in total five vessels close to Bulgaria's territorial waters. So let's go to Sofia, speak to Andrei Gyurov, a former caretaker Prime Minister of Bulgaria and a candidate in the upcoming presidential election. Welcome to the programme. What do you make then of these developments off the coast of Bulgaria?
12: Well, hello, James. It's good to be with you. What we have seen in the recent days is that four civilian ships were struck and two sunk. And we have sailors which were lost at sea. So earlier, this happened about 70 miles off our coast. But yesterday, it was only 15 miles, which is practically right next to our territorial waters. And what needs to be clear to the public is that the Black Sea trade routes, they carry grain, they carry energy and other goods to the world. So this is not only a problem of Bulgaria, but it's a security problem for Europe as well.
5: And you are convinced completely that this is Russia's doing?
12: Well, of course, we need a full investigation, but let's not be naive. Russia's war against Ukraine has turned the Black Sea region into a major security risk. And we have seen a rising number of hybrid attacks in Europe. In Bulgaria, we have seen explosions at arms depots. We have seen drones falling on our territory, and we still don't have any answers to these recent cases. Of course, it would be a mistake to wait for another attack before we take any measures. That's exactly what happened last week.
5: So what then would be, to your mind, appropriate measures in response to all this?
12: Well, we have discussed, of course, publicly, but we need to invoke Article 4 of the NATO treaty and start direct consultations with our neighbors and NATO allies. We have seen a lot of warnings in the last weeks, but there has been only hesitation, mixed messages, and no real urgency on the side of the government. So on our side, we need coordination with Greece, Romania, Turkey, and I know from experience how that works, because in the spring, when we had the escalation in Iran and Iranian missiles were threatening Bulgarian territory, we discussed this with Greece, and the defense minister, Dendias, and what Greece did at that point was they relocated a whole Patriot battery and a couple of F-16 fighter jets so that we could secure the Bulgarian territory.
5: Okay. Just to be clear for those not intimately acquainted with the NATO treaty, Article 4 means member states will consult together when they believe their security is threatened.
12: It doesn't, exactly.
5: Doesn't implicate about automatically military action.
12: Exactly. We are not talking escalation here. We are talking just consultations with our allies. This has been invoked by Bulgaria and other member states in 22 and more recently in Poland when there were drones in the airspace of Poland.
5: One of the things Russia has been saying is that it has been attacking vessels delivering military cargoes to Ukraine. Is that part of the problem? Is Bulgaria then helping the Ukrainian war effort and therefore seen as by Moscow as a threat?
12: As we said, these are civilian ships which were hit, and Bulgaria is not involved in any of those incidents. But of course, the whole situation in the Black Sea region has been the threats there have escalated. So any activity of Russia in that region needs to be thoroughly investigated.
5: Andrei Gyurov, thank you very much indeed, former caretaker Prime Minister of Bulgaria.
4: 13 minutes past the hour, time for some sports news with Isaac Fennin.
13: Yeah, Africa will host Formula One races again. Rwanda will host races for 10 years from 2030, for the first time the continent has had races there since 1993. The track will be built 25 miles south of the capital, Kigali. Here is the F1 president, Stefano Domenicali.
14: Is something that will be the legacy of all of us to be able to, you know, to be here in this moment of, I would say, very special. We needed this moment.
13: Yeah, we're going to have plenty on that story a little bit later on. Let me give you some Champions League updates. Manchester United defender Lisandro Martinez has called out the club's hierarchy for not investing in the squad more in the summer after they were beaten 2-0 away at Atletico Madrid. Martinez said he expected more of the club's technical director, Jason Wilcox. It's a fifth United match without a win. United match without a win. Elsewhere, some big shocks. Norwegian champions Viking drew 3-3.

0: of the other electronics that go into these big, large servers in the data centers. And a lot of that comes from China. So whether you talk of chips, you talk of the computing power, electricity infrastructure, or something like integrated circuits, which are really the brains inside the data centers, but also in your smartphones and electric vehicles, many of that has been coming from China. And that's really the main driver of the 36% increase in exports for the month of September. Also, electric vehicles, you know, EV cars from China have also gone up quite substantially, something which, you know, countries in the European Union and the US are all not very happy with. But they are certainly, you know, with the good price points that they offer and the discounts they offer, they have really been selling quite a lot. And, you know, Chinese factories have been exporting them quite a bit. And that really is driving the export growth.
1: What does it say about the state of China's economy?
0: Well, and you know, it really clearly shows that China is actually relying on foreign consumers to pay and for economic growth, because its own people, domestic consumption is not that good. People are not spending, you know, in China. And really, it's the export factories that are driving the growth. If we look at the import data, the imports actually have also gone down for things that consumers in China, the Chinese consumers, use. But imports have only gone up for raw materials for export factories. So that really is something. The other aspect is, you know, because they are exporting more than they are importing, their trade surplus is going to a record $1 trillion this year. And that will be a major worry when they talk to their trading partners like the US and Europe.
1: Achana, many thanks for the updates.
2: Now, last week, OpenAI published more than 700 mathematical manuscripts, in essence, answers to problems that some of the world's smartest people have been working to solve for years or even decades. In the days that followed, Professor Hugo Duminil-Copin, a winner of the Fields Medal, the highest prize in mathematics, spoke to colleagues at the French Mathematical Society, confiding, "On Tuesday night, I cried and it woke up my daughter," explaining that AI companies have annihilated his field of research. It reveals perhaps a complex human reaction to a technology which could signal advances in many fields while questioning the role and purpose of humans. We can speak now to Professor Hugo Duminil-Copin. Welcome to the programme. I would love to think that those tears were tears of joy, but I suspect they weren't.
3: Hello, yeah. It was a very emotional moment for many reasons, but one of the reasons is that it was kind of a shock, right? I mean, there was an automatization, what took years was now taking a few hours on a computer. So these were very complex feelings to embody at this time. So the day after, we were back on work, but it's true that this was a shocking moment and a defining moment for mathematics.
2: That's very interesting, that idea. It's a defining moment for mathematics, because presumably that is something you've spent decades, many, many years engrossed in, that maths is a career, but perhaps also a passion for you.
3: Yes, for many mathematicians, probably all of them, math is a passion. You know, there is a human endeavor of discovering new mathematics. So today, in some sense, this changed. Now, the machine is discovering this mathematics, maybe helped by human, but what is going to be our, let's say, profession in the future is going to be slightly different from what it was before.
2: Before we get into that and the changes, are you confident that AI got all those problems it believed it solved right? Can we know that at this point?
3: At this point, it's way too early. You have to imagine that, for instance, just for the papers that are very close to what I was doing, it's thousands of pages of proofs, and you don't read a proof as fast as you read a book, a novel or something like that. It will take years to be absolutely certain about all the details. But we will get there. The human will get there. There will be actually, it's going to be very interesting collaborations, creativity to try to understand that. But it takes time.
2: Why is it possible for AI to do things that humans have struggled to do?
3: I think mostly at this stage, AI is able to build on what mathematicians developed in the last decades. And in certain aspect of its reasoning, it's much faster than us. In my

0: It, for instance, it was able to use mathematics that is very computational, like where you need to compute many things, you have many formulas, and it does it better than human because it does it sometimes in an automatized fashion. So it brings things that we are not the best at, and there is kind of a complementary vision to that, that we also brought to AI things that it needed to be able to be good at mathematics.
1: And that part of it, the human dimension, does that imply that there will be things AI will never be able to solve, that it will almost always need a human dimension for some things at least?
0: It is way too early to say, but one thing that is for sure and why I'm very optimistic still on the situation is that, you see, you have the world of what AI can solve. It's kind of artificial math, if you want now. And before it was much smaller than what mathematicians could prove. Now it's going to become much bigger. But the very important thing is what mathematicians can understand. You know, all these papers, they are up there, but somebody in the street cannot just open its laptop and start reading these things, understanding them. You need, in some sense, a human messenger that is going to be understanding that and be able to turn it into something that many more mathematicians or maybe scientists or maybe in a few years, who knows, people in the street will be able to understand. So what AI can understand on its own is not really the question, is how do we use AI to get a better human understanding of the math world?
1: So does the mathematician, the scientist, then end up becoming that messenger, a sort of very highly qualified journalist, if you will, interpreting what AI is teaching us?
0: I don't know. This is an analogy that I should think more about, but there is something of that. It's going to be somebody passing a knowledge to others, a little bit like, you see, before, like expert mathematicians, they were discovering on their own the new math. And then they were transmitting to, say, math teachers, then to that were transmitting to kids. Now it's like there is a new player in the game who maybe alone, maybe with the help of mathematicians, but is going to discover the new math. This is AI. And then we have to understand it, to digest it, to kind of transform it into something that is eatable for other humans to comprehend. Because remember, one thing is very important. It doesn't make any sense to know how to make a computation if you don't know when you should do it. You see, mathematics is an ability that you want to be able to use. And this, we are human. We want to use it as humans. So we need human to explain to us how to do.
1: What about beyond that, the pure joy, sense of achievement from solving something? Will that disappear for a mathematician?
0: I think it's just going to change. It's, I went into math because I love to understand like math courses. And, you know, these were not new. Like, I mean, I was not creating new math by doing that. So I think it's going to be just the same for professional mathematicians now. We have to find joy in rediscovering, if you want, or in understanding the proofs that were produced, again, maybe with a little bit of help of human, but a lot of help from AI. And this is fine. I mean, I actually always enjoyed reproving things. I always enjoyed finding the gem, you know, in the middle of a proof, the idea that make it click.
1: Yeah.
0: This type of things, it's still there, right? On contrary, we have more things to work with. So in some sense, they need even more energy and mathematician than before.
1: Hugo Dominique Copin, thank you very much indeed.
2: Now, in China's bulging cities, despite the huge crowds, or maybe because of them, residents can feel very isolated and depressed. It's made worse because loved ones often live far away chasing employment. Now, a new industry being dubbed the loneliness economy has emerged, with people hiring themselves out as companions who can help solve problems or just be there to listen. Our China correspondent Stephen McDonald reports from Beijing.
3: Riding on Beijing's underground train network is the place you really get a sense of how heaving this city is. As crowds pile on and off trains, up escalators, through walking tunnels. Yet for some, this travel experience is not one of community, but isolation. This is one of 18 cities in China with more than 10 million residents. There are people everywhere, and yet, in these mega centres of modern life, you can still feel lost and alone. In fact, so many people feel this way that a new loneliness industry has sprung up here to serve their needs.
4: Young lives on the outskirts of Beijing. Her kids and grandkids are also in the city, but they're all busy with their own lives.
5: Loneliness is my biggest difficulty. When I want a conversation, I talk to the TV. My eyes are getting worse. I felt hopeless. I said to my son that I'd rather die, and even asked him about euthanasia.
4: Yet now the 91-year-old says her life has turned around because of the support she's getting from a new service. On the day we met Young, she had a visit from Ying Wei. He set up a company which not only delivers meals daily to elderly people in his area, but can also pick up medicine for clients or fix something in the house, and importantly, will sit down for a chat.
6: The elderly treat us like their children, and we treat them like our own parents. We are trying to really understand their needs. Often they don't realize there are solutions available for many of their problems.
5: I can't lose Yingwei and his team. They've got a good heart.
4: This company is part of a wave of services which are appearing in China, designed to help the lonely. Securities company Sinolink valued this new sector last year at around $7.4 billion, and the nature of modern society seems to be driving it ever more. In China, family members often live apart as loved ones chase employment. This can make something seemingly mundane a source of panic and depression, like dealing with hospital bureaucracy in a new city. 23-year-old Liu Yanyan is available to pick up test results, give advice on booking a specialist, and will accompany her often young clients on a doctor visit.
7: People have no one to talk to after work. If they go to the hospital, they go alone and can feel scared or anxious. So they turn to medical escorts like us for company during this time.
4: Pressure cooker life of China's big cities, with long hours of work and high-rise living, can leave little time for community connections. Those getting into the loneliness industry here think all of this is pointing to many years of even greater demand for what they have to offer.
2: Stephen McDonald reporting. And I must say, James, that for this part of the world, this is a really strange story, because this is a very communitarian society where you just show up in someone's home and you chat or strike a conversation with a stranger in public transport. How is it in the UK?
1: I think probably there is a sense of increasing loneliness, maybe particularly among older people, but I don't think we're at the stage where people are paying to have a companion in the way we heard in Stephen McDonald's report there. More to come here on Newsday.
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4: Hello and welcome to Newsday on the BBC World Service with Anne Soy in Nairobi and James Cotton in London.
5: A former gang leader has been sentenced to 40 years in prison for his role in the murder of hip-hop legend Tupac Shakur.
4: Hungary moves to roll back restrictions on LGBT rights in a major parliamentary vote.
5: And Formula One is heading back to Africa after more than 3 decades, with Rwanda set to host the Grand Prix. That and more coming up after this news.
6: BBC News with Roisin Hasty. Power outages have been reported across Kyiv following Russian airstrikes on energy facilities in a residential building in the Ukrainian capital. The mayor, Vitaly Klitschko, said 2 people were killed in the attack. Earlier, President Zelensky said that for the second night in a row, there'd been no advance warning from Ukraine's allies before a Russian ballistic missile attack. Messages wishing Pope Leo a swift recovery have been pouring in from world leaders after he underwent surgery to treat lung cancer. Australia's Prime Minister Anthony Albanese and the UN Secretary General Antonio Guterres have said their thoughts were with the Pope. A Ukrainian man is due to stand trial in Germany later on Wednesday after being accused of organising the operation that blew up the Nord Stream gas pipelines in 2022. Saudi Arabia says 4 people have been wounded by debris from 2 Houthi missiles that are intercepted over the capital, Riyadh. The Saudi Civil Defense Agency said 15 homes were damaged. Official data shows that exports from China have increased by 36% year on year. The BBC's business correspondent says the boom has mainly been driven by the high demand for technical components needed for AI data centers. Colombia's Peace Tribunal has indicted 10 former members of the FARC guerrilla group for alleged war crimes targeting indigenous communities. One incident cited was in Caquetá in 1997, when Marxist rebels allegedly killed 7 people they accused of collaborating with their opponents. And researchers in Britain have discovered a new species of dinosaur after a fossil from southern England was re-examined for the first time in more than a century. A PhD student was investigating the skulls of dinosaurs when he was handed one, which he later realised was unique. The 5-metre-long tiger-like predator had very long arms and large claws.
5: Many thanks for that summary. Hello and welcome to Newsday on the BBC World Service. We're coming to you live from Nairobi with me, Anne Soy, and from London with James Coplaw.
4: Over this next half hour, we're going to hear about the sentencing of a man convicted of directing the killing of the rapper Tupac Shakur 3 decades ago. Get an update about the Pope's health as well.
5: Also, Formula One returns to Africa after more than 30 years. Your comments on that or on any other story that you hear on the programme, welcome. You can send us a text or a WhatsApp message on our usual number, which is +44 77 86 20 50 85.
4: Starting in the US, a former gang leader, Dwayne Kefi Davis, has been sentenced to 40 years in jail for his part in the murder of rap superstar Tupac Shakur 3 decades ago. Davis was found guilty on 1 count of murder with a deadly weapon in relation to the drive-by shooting which took Tupac's life in Las Vegas on the 7th of September 1996. Now, prosecutors successfully argued that although not in possession of the gun which killed the rap star that night, Davis was the ringleader of the group that ordered the murder. In his memoir, in fact, Davis admitted that he provided the weapon used in the crime to his nephew, Orlando Anderson. Now, Anderson died at the age of 23 in 1998 in another unrelated drive-by shooting, and so was never prosecuted over Tupac Shakur's murder. Now, this is the moment that the judge in Nevada sentenced Dwayne Davis to 40 years for Tupac's murder.
7: You don't get to take a man from his family. You don't get to take his very life, his whole future from him, and just walk away from it. Especially when that man is Tupac Shakur. The world never forgot about him and his death, and neither did Las Vegas. Took us 30 years, but at this time, you are going to face justice for what you did on September 7th, 1996.
4: Well, Kathy Scott is a journalist who covered the murder of Tupac 30 years ago and went on to write the book, The Killing of Tupac Shakur, one of the first to be released about the murder. I spoke to Kathy earlier on the line to California.
8: I think one thing I believe is he didn't know that murder did not have a statute of limitations. I think he thought enough time had gone by and he was bragging like crazy. You know, he had the gun handed to somebody in the back seat, he said in the book. Of course, that was his nephew, Orlando Anderson. So he admitted to buying the gun and handing it to him. So that makes him an accessory to murder as far as Nevada law goes.
4: And it, not just a book, he was talking about in interviews, very, very public about all this.
8: Very, very public. It was almost like he was bragging, and it was really something to behold. And he was interviewed by the police in 2023. Well, the interesting is about 11 years before 2023, he moved to Nevada. You know, so he made it easy for the cops to get him. They didn't have to extradite him to Nevada from California because that's quite a process. You know, they had people on the street. They were watching him for a long time. And then they got him walking down the street. That's how confident he was on his own street taking a walk. I really think he thought he was past it.
4: Why did it take so long to get justice for Tupac Shakur?
8: Well, I was told when you know, I reported on it, I was at the scene of the crime. I was there at the hospital when he died. I was very on the story as a reporter for the Las Vegas Sun. And I was told by the cops that a big trial with gang members and all those people coming into town would be bad for tourism. That was when they were really pushing. They were advertising like crazy, trying to get more people to go to Vegas. That was shocking to me, that a big trial like that would be bad for tourism. So they basically said, well, we couldn't get anybody. We couldn't prove it. I mean, it was really unbelievable. And I think it, and that's the reason I wrote the book, is because it was so easy to solve. And they basically wanted it to go away.
4: What made the story so big? Was it Tupac's fame? Was it the fact that there wasn't an immediate solution to the case?
8: Well, you know, if you break it down and you look at, you know, who was involved and whatnot, you know, the whole thing, you know, Biggie Smalls, and it was planned by him and you know, and Suge, you know, all these conspiracy theories came up because Metro Police Department, they were not solving it. And that helped make it bigger. But I think because Tupac was bigger than life, he was so popular. I was an MTV watcher at the time. I wasn't a big Tupac fan, but I loved his song, Dear Mama. And I think it just took off because rap at the time was huge and taking off, and it made it really more popular. You have a star as big as that, and then, you know, you have a Vegas of all places, which is very publicly. And I think all of those things amounted to the story just taking off. Everybody and their brother was covering it. And Metro Police made it bigger because it was, okay, you know, what's going on? And so everybody was covering the story even more so. Mm. I don't think it would have been as big if there hadn't been such a mystery around not solving it. Yeah. And that's why 30 years later, it's even bigger now, I think.
4: And throughout the trial, Tupac Shakur's family were present. What were they saying?
8: They left the room the autopsy phone of mine was one of them. It became evidence because of a gunshot wound that showed in it. And they left the room several times. I mean, they're very stoic. And I think that they were there to represent their family, represented Fannie Shakur. I mean, I wished, you know, she could have been there, his mother, to see it. You know, finally, justice for her son, because that's what she wanted. She died you know, I forget how many years after Tupac, but she died of cancer. But that was her thing. You know, Fannie Shakur wanted to see justice, but she also wanted to keep his name out there and keep his essence and his music and who he was. That was what she was all about. And she was such a promoter of him after he died. And I just wish she could have been there to see, you know, justice take place and finally somebody be held accountable for her son's murder.
4: Kathy Scott, journalist and author of The Killing of Tupac Shakur.
5: 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Time now for some sports news with Isaac Fennin.
9: We're going to start with football. Manchester United were beaten 2-0 away at Atletico Madrid, but all the talk is around some sensational comments from defender Lisandro Martinez, who criticised the board for not investing enough money into the squad in the summer. The Argentine said, "Last season, we had a fantastic season and we expect more from the top to bring more players to compete because many teams brought many players." He admitted that the players there needed to do more, and when he was asked about manager Michael Carrick's position, he did back him, saying, "You can't keep changing the manager. What about other areas? I can't say more." He had said more about the technical director. He said that he expected more from Jason Wilcox. Let's see what Michael Carrick had to say about those comments.
10: "I think it's a little bit on the emotions of the game as well, of coming here and being disappointed not to, to get something from the game, and straight after a game for me is not the time to talk about that interview because I've not seen it, so I can't really comment on that. But I think it's important for us to move forward quickly, really. I think there's a big game on Sunday and it's really important that we move forward and we stay focused on that. There's disappointment within the group. I'm bitterly disappointed in certain things, and the boys are as well as a group of players."
9: Yeah, Formula One has announced it is set to return to Africa for the first time since 1993, following the signing of a new 10-year deal with Rwanda to host the African Grand Prix. The news has been met with excitement across the continent, which hosts over 100 million Formula One fans. And in sub-Saharan Africa, almost 60% of the fans are under the age of 35, according to Formula One. Speaking yesterday, Rwanda's President Paul Kagame said, "For more than three decades, the world's premier motorsport championship has raced without this continent. Well, that is about to change." And for more on this, we can speak to Kriya Gangia, South African presenter and host of F1 Extra, Africa Trackside on Supersport. Welcome to the program, Kriya. I suppose from 2030, you will literally be at trackside at an African race. You must be incredibly excited.
11: I definitely cannot wait. I think it's going to be one of the most exciting things that are coming to the world of Formula One.
9: This news has been talked about for a number of years. I know South Africa have wanted to host the race. Morocco have wanted to host the race. I imagine as a South African, maybe there's a little bit of a disappointment there.
11: Definitely. Also growing up there and watching the Formula One races at Kyalami has always been a special experience for me. So when Rwanda did the news and announced it, I was a little bit disappointed that we're not going to be seeing it at Kyalami. However, I don't think that this is the end of the road for South Africa. I think maybe a little bit further down the line, we could be seeing two races in Africa.
9: Yeah, I mean, Formula One, former world champion Lewis Hamilton, he's been campaigning for a race in Africa for a number of years. Just talk to me about how you see this race happening and how the drivers are going to adapt to racing on the continent for the first time.
11: Yeah, Lewis has definitely been speaking about it extensively. And even with us coming into Formula One and broadcasting for the first time in African history at Formula One races, you can see the excitement is already there. There's kind of a growth and a development and kind of a presence that we obviously haven't had before. And the drivers are starting to take notice as well. Charles Leclerc actually had a conversation with a journalist a couple of races ago. And the question was, where would you like to race? And he also said Africa. So you can really see that the kind of African culture is creeping into the paddock, and the drivers are definitely excited about the prospect of coming to Africa for a race.
9: They say that they've got around about 100 million Formula One fans in Africa at the moment, and a number of them actually are women. But as a sport, there are barriers for entry. Do you think that having a race on the continent will kind of bring those barriers down a little?
11: Definitely. I think in the world that we live in at the moment, the more you see something and the more that it's present in your world, the more you take interest in it. And the fact that, you know, we are going to be seeing drivers, the spectacle, the whole show around Formula One coming to Africa, I think it's definitely going to increase it. And I've actually recently started racing myself. And being in paddocks in South Africa, and, you know, you're seeing the amount of women that are making it into the sport and are actually doing really well. A lot of the girls are giving the guys a proper run for their money on the tracks in South Africa.
9: And the Rwandan president says that this is an opportunity to drive the growth in Rwanda and potentially give Rwandans an opportunity to get into motorsport. I suppose this opens up opportunities for Africans to maybe, you know, take career paths into motor racing and motorsport.
11: I think it opens up not only motorsport, but the whole landscape within Rwanda. For example, I'm here in Singapore at the moment, which is where all the noise is coming from. I came for the Singapore Grand Prix and we stayed an extra week. So not only are we here for the sport, but we're here for, you know, enjoying the whole country, enjoying the experience. And Rwanda's got so much to offer. Even though they're the country that's gone through quite a bit of turmoil in their past, I've been to Rwanda myself personally, and it's got to be one of the best African countries I've ever visited. From seeing the gorillas to experiencing Kigali, it just really has a lot to offer.
9: And how does this race, become a truly African race? You know, I know a number of the other races in different parts of the world have things that are synonymous to that part of the world. What do you think they can do to make sure that this race is an African race?
11: Well, I'll definitely say that Africans know how to bring their flair into anything that we do. So you'll definitely hear the sounds, smell the smells, experience the tastes. There'll definitely be some of that. But one thing that really stood out to me when they announced the layout of the track is Rwanda is known as the land of 1,000 hills. And you can really experience it when you go into the country, from going and hiking up a volcano to hiking to see the gorillas in the mountains. It really is very hilly. And the fact that they're doing almost close to 200 meters in elevation across the track is really going to bring that spectacular element to it. It really gives something different, something new, and a challenge for the drivers as well.
9: Yeah, it's going to be really, really exciting to see what that race looks like. The pictures look absolutely beautiful. Kriya, really, really great chatting to you. That is Kriya Gangia, South African presenter and host of the F1 Extra Africa Trackside on Supersport.
4: Asvana, thank you very much indeed. This is Newsday on the BBC World Service, live in Nairobi in London with Anne and James. Let me give you some of our main headlines. Power outages have been reported across Kyiv following Russian airstrikes that also killed two people in the Ukrainian capital. Exports from China have increased substantially in the last year due to demand for components for AI data centres and Chinese electric cars. And archaeologists say they've discovered the world's oldest shipwreck off the coast of southern Turkey.
5: Now let's go to Rome, and the Vatican has announced that Pope Leo has lung cancer and he underwent a successful surgery. Let's now speak to our correspondent in Rome, Sarah Rainsford. Sarah, so what has the Vatican said about the Pope's condition?
12: Now, this was quite a statement that the Vatican came out with last night after the Pope had been taken into the Gemelli Hospital here in Rome for surgery. Now, they said that the operation had gone well. It was successful, as they described it. But they confirmed that during that procedure, doctors had tested the lump that they removed, the growth that they removed from the Pope's right lung, and they confirmed that it was cancerous. So that lump has been removed. The surgery also removed a whole section of the Pope's right lung, one of the lobes, one section of that lung. Now, we were told that that was done to ensure that nothing nasty, if you like, was left behind. So it was to ensure the best possible outcome for the Pope. And of course, what we're waiting for now is the result of further tests to see whether or not the cancer may have spread. Now, we're told at the moment there's no indication of that, but obviously there are certain key tests that have been done that we're still waiting to hear about. about, and then beyond that to know whether or not the Pope needs to have any kind of further treatment. At the moment we're being told what the Vatican has said all along, which is that the Pope's schedule has been cleared for a week for the moment, and he will be in hospital for several days recovering from the surgery itself. Now that is, they have said, as I said, it was a success. They said that the Pope himself was awake as normal after the operation. He was back in his room and he was talking to colleagues. I think, though, this is worrying news, of course, for Catholics here and right around the world. And this morning, as I'm talking to you from St. Peter's Square, just looking across to the stunning church, which is bathed right now in this very beautiful kind of golden orange light, there is a crowd beginning to gather for Mass, an important Mass this morning, which the Pope was supposed to be presiding over. He was supposed to say Mass here for a big crowd of Catholics. That won't happen, of course. He's going to be substituted by one of the senior cardinals. And the question I suppose many Catholics will have is, you know, for how long that will be the case and when the Pope will be able to resume his duties as usual.
5: Well, before the surgery, he did say that he's very keen to carry on with his travels next month.
12: Yeah, I think that's interesting. He did mention this trip that he has coming up to Latin America, particularly to Peru, which is the country where he was a missionary for many, many years and then a bishop long before he became Pope, of course. And that's always been a trip that's extremely important to him. He's been looking forward to it. The plaque in the Vatican, in a briefing we had late last night, we were asking if the thought was that that trip would go ahead, and frankly I think it's just too early to say. It's a big trip and this has been a pretty significant intervention operation for the Pope. So he certainly, we were told by one of the cardinals yesterday, the reason he wanted to push ahead with this operation partly so quickly was that he hoped he could recover in time to make it on that trip. I think he'll do everything he possibly can, but obviously that will depend on the results that he gets back in the next day or so from his doctors.
5: And popes are usually, you know, quite well advanced in age, and it's not unusual for them to have health issues. But this pope announced, you know, what he was going through and that he was going into surgery himself. Is that different to how it's been handled before?
12: Yeah, a little bit. I mean, if you remember when Pope Francis was sick in the last months of his life, as we then found out, he was quite open. The Vatican was quite open about his health. But I think that moment of this Pope, Leo XIV, standing on the balcony here in St. Peter's Square and announcing to the crowd gathered below that he was going to have this operation, I think that was quite a moment. That's not something that I've seen before, certainly. I think the reason it's worrying, apart from the obvious, the reason it's worrying for Catholics is that when Pope Leo was elected just a year and a half ago, although he's 71, he is a relatively young Pope, and he was always thought to be fit and healthy. He likes sport, he plays tennis, he goes to the gym. So I think that's why this is particularly shocking. I was speaking to a lady yesterday who'd come to pray at the hospital where the Pope was being treated, and she said, you know, we thought this one was energetic and fit and healthy, and this shows that he's vulnerable too. So she said it was awful news for her, and she was kind of struggling really to take it in.
5: Many thanks, Sarah Rainsford there in Rome.
4: This is Newsday on the BBC World Service, live in Nairobi and London. We're going to head to Hungary now, though, because the Parliament has passed a bill removing legal provisions targeting the country's LGBT community. It voted overwhelmingly to amend the 2021 so-called Child Protection Law imposed under the nationalist government of Viktor Orbán. It is the first significant reversal in this field since the pro-European conservative Peter Mujor swept power in May. So let's head to the capital, Budapest, and speak to Tomasz Dumbos, the spokesman of Hatér, Hungary's leading LGBTQ rights association. Welcome to the programme. Tell us, if you can, about the law that was in place and the sort of impact it has had.
13: Yes, so this 2021 law banned the access of minors to any content that promotes or portrays homosexuality, transgender identities, or sex change. This provision was added to a number of laws back in 2021, including the so-called the Child Protection Law, the Media Law, the Commercial Advertisement Law, the Family Protection Law, and the Public Education Law. Now, the bill that was adopted yesterday by the parliament removes all these provisions from these laws. It actually doesn't fully remove, in the sense of there will still be protections against harmful content, but it will no longer target the LGBTQI community. So any references to homosexuality or transgender identity has been removed.
4: Why do you think the parliament took that step then?
13: Well, I think this, we've been fighting for the removal of this law. It was actually not very popular in Hungary. So 58% of Hungarians were asking the government to remove it. There was a representative poll conducted in May, and 58% of people said this law should go. But of course, we should also take into consideration that in April, just a few days after the elections, the Court of Justice of the European Union declared this law to be against EU law. Not just, technical provisions of the media and audiovisual directive and other technical legislations, but also against the Charter of Fundamental Rights and against the Treaty of the European Union, infringing on basic values, fundamental values of the European Union. So, of course, the EU was expecting Hungary to change this. This was a legal requirement to have access to European Union funding and in general to reset relations with the European Union. So this combined the fact that it was unpopular in Hungary and the EU was requiring to change it, I think this convinced the government to act promptly.
4: Yeah, you mentioned the funding. Shortly after the vote yesterday, the EU agreed to release over 4 billion euros of funds frozen in the last years of the Orban government due to what Brussels called rule of law breaches. So I suppose the question is, does the new government in Hungary want to work for a better relationship, a better legal framework for the country's LGBTQ community, or does it simply want the EU's money?
13: Well, that's a good question. Unfortunately, I have not spoken to Peter Magyar, Prime Minister himself, and he's not very keen on talking on these issues. When he's asked, he gives information, but on his own or on the government on their own, they don't really proactively talk about LGBTQI issues. Even in the parliamentary debate, they did not mention that this is that they do this to, you know, protect the LGBTQI community. They just talk about how this is strengthening child protection and that they, remove a particular provision. So I would not say that the current government is all for LGBTQI or that they are very progressive on these issues. However, you know, the change of the political discourse compared to the Orban government is very obvious. We've heard the prime minister say, for example, that he wants a country where no one is discriminated or stigmatized because of who they love. There have been discussions on changing the adoption legislation that was also adopted by Orban and which restricts adoption by anyone who's not married. So we definitely see a change in the political discourse, and we hope that slowly other legislative changes will also be adopted that helps remove discriminatory provisions from the Hungarian law.
4: And Hungary does, in many ways, remain quite a conservative country. So what is your message to those who might be worried about this new direction?
13: I don't think conservatives should be worried about people having equal rights. Stigmatizing legislation has no place in a modern democratic state. When you say Hungary is conservative, surely there are conservative parts of the society. But actually, most recent public opinion poll, not just on this law, but for example, on same-sex marriage or same-sex adoption, shows a significant shift in Hungarian attitudes. This May poll found that 68% of Hungarians now favor same-sex marriage and same-sex adoption. So I think the public opinion has changed, and now it's time for the government to act on that.
4: Tomáš Dombos from HATE, Hungary's leading LGBTQI association. Thank you very much indeed. Now, we started this half hour talking about the sentencing of a man for the killing of Tupac Shakur 3 decades ago, and we've been getting quite a few messages in on this.
5: That's right. Mohammed in Nairobi says that justice may have been delayed but for nearly 3 decades, but it wasn't denied. It's a powerful moment to finally see accountability for Tupac Shakur's and the murder and the long-awaited chapter of closure for his legacy.
4: And Raymond in Cabia, Sierra Leone says, justice has prevailed for Tupac. You are a great man. Thanks very much indeed for all your comments. Plenty more to come here on Newsday on the BBC World Service, live in Nairobi and London.
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4: Hello and welcome to Newsday on the BBC World Service with Anne Soy in Nairobi and James Copnell in London.
5: Power cuts have been reported across Kyiv after Russian airstrikes targeted energy facilities overnight.
4: Ukrainian officials said a high-rise block of flats was also hit by a ballistic missile, killing two people. And Ukraine's President Volodymyr Zelensky has accused his allies of not sharing intelligence on incoming attacks. We'll look at what more the Western Defence Alliance, NATO, can do for Ukraine.
5: Pope Leo is recovering in hospital in Rome after having surgery for lung cancer. We discuss the Pope's health and look at what challenges this poses for the Catholic Church.
4: And with Formula One racing set to return to Africa with a Rwanda Grand Prix from 2030, we'll look at the excitement being felt on the continent. That's coming up after the latest world news.
18: BBC News with Govinda Gill. Power outages have been reported across Kyiv following Russian airstrikes on energy facilities and a residential building in the Ukrainian capital. The mayor, Vitaly Klitschko, said two people were killed in the attack. 21 others are reported to have been injured. Earlier, President Zelensky said that for the second night in a row, there had been no advance warning from Ukraine's allies before a Russian ballistic missile attack. President Trump has denied suggestions that the US had stopped sharing intelligence with Kyiv. Ukrainian MP Kira Rudik said that last night Kyiv's air sirens went off after the first missile hit.
19: The intelligence that we are receiving from the United States is specifically about the launches of the ballistic missiles from Russia's territory. And this information usually allows us to start the air raid sirens first and give people those couple of minutes that can be life or death.
18: A Ukrainian man is due to stand trial in Germany on charges of organising the operation that blew up the Nord Stream gas pipelines. The explosions cut off Western Europe's largest source of Russian natural gas. The suspect and Ukraine have both denied any involvement. Jessica Parker reports from Hamburg.
20: Images of gas gushing to the surface of the Baltic Sea 4 years ago prompted the world to ask, who could have blown up parts of these major pipelines? A Ukrainian man, named under German privacy rules as Serhii K, is scheduled to go on trial here in Hamburg. Prosecutors say that in 2022, he'd been an officer in the Ukrainian army. He's suspected of leading a team to lay explosives using a rented yacht. Allegedly, this was on behalf of Ukrainian state agencies to prevent Russia from using revenues to fund its full-scale invasion.
18: Official data shows exports from China have increased substantially in the last year. Exports from the world's second largest economy rose by 36% year on year, far exceeding estimates. The BBC's Archana Shukla says it's being driven by AI technology.
21: All the data centers coming in, there's huge demand for chips, electronic components, computing power and the entire electricity infrastructure. So apart from the high-end chips that we talk about, NVIDIA not being able to buy from China, there are whole set of things that go into the servers in these data centers. And a large part of that, like the integrated circuits, are coming from China. The value for that has increased almost by 100%.
18: Messages wishing Pope Leo a swift recovery have been pouring in from world leaders after he underwent surgery to treat lung cancer. Australia's Prime Minister Anthony Albanese and the UN Secretary General Antonio Guterres have said their thoughts were with the Pope. Canada's Mark Carney said he hoped the pontiff would draw strength from the prayers. World news from the BBC. The FBI says a Saudi national employed by the artificial intelligence firm OpenAI has been arrested and charged for installing a secret recording device in one of the company's offices. Investigators allege that Abdul Rahman Al-Fazan intended to capture sensitive information about what they called OpenAI's super intelligence technology. The company says there's no indication that customer data or source code was stolen. Two top leaders of India's Cockroach Junta Party have been jailed for 5 days on allegations of trespassing. The party's founder, Abhijit Dibke, said the pair had been arrested for raising the Indian flag at a well-known protest site in Delhi. The youth-led opposition movements allege that millions of names have been removed from the electoral roll to favour the ruling BJP party, which the government denies. Opposition lawmakers and education specialists in Peru have criticised a government proposal to ban short skirts and makeup for girls in schools and long hair for boys. On Monday, the Conservative president, Keiko Fujimori, said the plans were part of efforts to end bullying and sexual harassment in the classroom. But critics have described the rules as sexist and authoritarian. Archaeologists say they've discovered the world's oldest shipwreck off the coast of southern Turkey. It's believed to be up to 4,700 years old. Our science editor, Rebecca Morrell, has the details.
1: The ancient wreck was found off the coast of Kokova Island, with artifacts scattered across an underwater slope. Divers discovered three large stone anchors and more than 30 ceramic storage pots, which are called amphorae. The distinctive shape of these ceramics, the pots have two handles, a ridge around the middle and a flat bottom, have been used to date the ship to between 4,400 and 4,700 years old, which was the early Bronze Age.
18: BBC News.
5: Many thanks for those news updates. Hello and welcome to Newsday on the BBC World Service. We're live in London with James Copnell and here in Nairobi with me and Soy. Coming up this hour, the NATO Secretary General is in Estonia. We'll hear from an official from the alliance on the ongoing Russian war, as well as from an MP in Estonia. And we'll also bring you reactions to the Pope's health after he underwent surgery. And we welcome your comments on that or on anything else that you hear on the program. Our text number is +44 77 86 20 50 85. In the last minutes, Ukraine's leader, President Zelensky, has said that 600,000 people in Ukraine have been left without power following a large overnight strike by Russian missiles. Mr. Zelensky said that Ukraine had received no advance warning from Western allies before the Russian strikes. Ukraine relies heavily on Western intelligence to detect incoming Russian attacks and help identify targets of its own. But renewed signs of strain with US President Donald Trump have cast doubt on those arrangements. Kiev's mayor said that two people were killed and some 21 were injured in the overnight attack. Our correspondent Dan Johnson is in Kiev with more.
2: A lot of suspicion and speculation here about exactly what the status of the US-Ukrainian intelligence sharing relationship is. Ukraine relies on that early warning from American systems to detect when Russian missiles have been launched, what their speed and trajectory is, and therefore where they're likely to land, so that it can sound the air raid sirens, give people a warning, and attempt to shoot down those missiles. For two consecutive nights, missiles landed on the edge of Kyiv before the sirens could be sounded. Now, Donald Trump tried to say that the relationship was still intact, that intelligence was still being shared, that the Americans were still helping the Ukrainians. There's been a suggestion it may have been some other technical problem or a weather phenomenon. This has happened before, but because of the to and fro and the bitterness over the weekend, with Donald Trump calling for Zelensky to go, Ukrainians saying Trump had been weak on Russia with the deal that he did on diesel with Vladimir Putin, there's a suspicion, and some sources saying, that the Americans may be playing games with the Ukrainians here to see how they respond.
5: So President Donald Trump denies that intelligence sharing with Ukraine has stopped. But a week of increasingly frustrated exchanges between Kyiv and Washington has demonstrated the strain on the Western military alliance NATO over the conflict. NATO Secretary General Mark Rutte is in the Estonian capital Tallinn today. Russia's hybrid warfare tactics have become an increasing threat, particularly to the transatlantic alliance's eastern flank, and NATO is looking to expand counter-drone systems and space-based surveillance to better detect, track and eliminate hostile objects. Marko Mikkelson is the chairman of the Foreign Affairs Committee of the Estonian Parliament and a politician who regularly speaks out about the dangers of Russian aggression to Europe as a whole. He gave me his reaction to the latest Russian attacks on Ukraine.
0: Definitely, this is very, very dire situation when it comes to Ukraine, situation in Kyiv. In just a couple of hours, Russia has hit more than dozens ballistic missiles against Kyiv, and Kyiv is basically blacked out at the moment. It shows that Russia doesn't care at all about civilians, and their aim is to really cause massive destruction to infrastructure of Ukraine, to push Ukrainians to give up. But obviously they won't. It's going to be extremely difficult weeks and months and the winter.
5: And from where you sit, what's behind that failure of issuing these warnings?
0: It's very difficult to say. Actually, yesterday when I participated in Warsaw Security Forum, Senator Wicker, also General Kellogg, they all confirmed from their sources from Washington that actually U.S. still delivering messages or information, intelligence information to Ukrainians. There were kind of rumors that Russia started to use different kind of launchers like S-400 air defense systems. Which apparently are more difficult to detect. But what is most important, we see that Russia is escalating and they really would like to massively put pressure on Ukraine, but also at the same time to partners and allies of Ukraine. Are we able to help and defend the skies of Ukraine right now or not?
5: And talking of those partners and of Ukraine, and you were talking about the escalation from Russia, is it your sense that it is also increasing in form of the hybrid warfare? Just this week, we saw 11 sailors go missing after a drone attack on cargo ships off the coast of Bulgaria.
0: Yeah, absolutely, because we have to understand and keep in mind that Russia has two very much connected strategic goals. One is to destroy sovereignty of Ukraine, but also, most importantly, even to destroy security architecture of Europe, to change the status quo of security architecture in Europe. But that means basically to destroy NATO. And that is going on already for this attack, I must say, and this is not hybrid. It's covert war against the West going on for years. It started with informational warfare, and now it's more and more kinetic with all kind of terrorist and sabotage acts. And as you mentioned, also this Bulgarian incident or attack, I must say, incident is too mild to say. They distinct our reaction. And to be honest, reaction so far has been almost non-existent.
5: What more can and should NATO do?
0: It is very, very good question, of course, and it very much depends right now on political will of NATO allies and partners. And critically, the number one question is to help Ukraine. If we are able to put together enough support to Ukraine for them to survive this winter, specifically for cities and towns of Ukraine, then Russia understands that we are not giving up in support of Ukraine. Secondly, of course, we have to defend our own national sovereignty in each domain much better than we have done so far, from not allowing Russians to interfere our political lives. And also, of course, there is very important coordination of intelligence services to detect those possible threats against our critical infrastructure. But Russia, of course, definitely will escalate. But it's not only on the eastern flank of NATO, but everywhere.
4: The thoughts there of Marko Mikkelson, chairman of the Foreign Affairs Committee of the Estonian Parliament, giving some of his priorities for how NATO can better defend itself and its eastern flank. And NATO is looking to expand counter-drone systems and space-based surveillance to better detect, track and eliminate hostile objects. In fact, a €1 billion fund by the 24 NATO nations will look to expand into Poland and develop technologies to protect in a better way the alliance's eastern flank. So let's speak to the NATO Innovation Fund's Chief Adoption Officer, John Ridge. Welcome to the programme. What sort of technological developments are we talking about here?
3: Yeah, and you've touched on a couple of them already. I think the challenge is, first of all, you've got to understand what's happening. You've got to see what's happening. So we've invested in a number of space capabilities, including companies like Satellite View that do infrared imaging. And then you've got to be able to do something about it if you do detect these drones. And so companies like Titan, one of our investments is a German counter UAS or counter uncrewed air system company. So they produce the what we describe as the effectors, the things that actually allow you to destroy these drones once you found them.
4: Okay. There's an old military pearl of wisdom that people often prepare for the last war and not the one that they're about to fight. Is that quite a risk when you're thinking about developing new technologies? No one would have predicted the widespread use of drone warfare, for example, 4 or 5 years ago, and yet now it's ever-present in Ukraine.
3: I think it is a risk, but I think it's impressive to see how quickly NATO nations have responded to what they're seeing. And it was listening to your previous report on Ukraine. I think NATO nations have recognised that the way wars are being conducted has fundamentally changed. I mean, we've worked very closely with NATO's land command and been involved in a number of their exercises focused on what's called the East NATO's land command and been involved in a number of their exercises focused on what's called the Eastern Flank Deterrence Initiative. And they

0: 6% this year. So it is a major player in NATO in terms of defence. We've always had an office there as a fund, and recently we've put an adoption associate into our office there so that we can help our companies engage with the Polish system. And in time, we're really keen to find, they've got some extraordinary startups in Poland. So we're keen to find the startups that we can invest in from the fund in the future.
1: John Rich, Chief Adoption Officer for NATO's Innovation Fund. Thank you.
2: You're listening to Newsday from the BBC World Service with James Copnall in London and Anne Soy in Nairobi. Now, a reminder of one of the main headlines this hour. Power outages have been reported across Kyiv following Russian airstrikes that killed two people in the Ukrainian capital. And it's 17 minutes past the hour. Time now for some sports news with Isaac Fennin.
3: Yeah, morning, Anne. Rwanda will host Africa's first Formula One Grand Prix since 1993 from 2030. F1 and Rwanda president Paul Kagame announced the deal on Tuesday, which will see the African Grand Prix take place for 10 years at a brand new racetrack around about 25 miles south of the capital, Kigali. A little bit later on in the programme, we're hoping to speak to Africa's only ever F1 champion, South Africa's Jody Scheckter. Other sports news, the Champions League resumes. Pep Guardiola is expected to be at the Etihad later as Manchester City play their first home match since they were found guilty of breaking Premier League financial regulations when they take on the reigning champions Paris Saint-Germain. Manchester United defender Lisandro Martinez has called out the club's hierarchy for not investing in the squad more in the summer after they were beaten 2-0 away at Atletico Madrid. Martinez said he expected more of the club's technical director, Jason Wilcox. United have gone 5 matches without a win. More sport for me a little bit later on.
1: No, I can't leave with that. 5 matches without a win for Manchester United.
3: Yeah, it's not going very well for the red half of Manchester. It's not going well for Manchester in general, you know. Going well for Manchester City on the pitch, but maybe not off the pitch for Man United. Bad off the pitch and on the pitch.
1: Love to hear it. Isaac Fennin, thank you very much indeed. Now to much more serious matters. The Vatican has confirmed that Pope Leo XIV is recovering in a Rome hospital after undergoing successful surgery to remove a cancerous tumour from his right lung. In an unprecedented move, the 71-year-old American-born pontiff announced the operation himself during a weekly prayer. And the Holy See also revealed that the Pope's older brother is currently hospitalised in Florida battling cancer. Joining us now from Rome is Elise Ann Allen, who authored Pope Leo XIV, the biography, the very first biography written with the Pope's direct participation. Welcome to the programme. Give us a sense of what we know at this stage.
4: Well, good morning, James. It's wonderful to be with you. You know, at this stage, we honestly don't know very much. The fact that we do know as much as we do, I think, is quite remarkable, given, you know, the Vatican's, usual state of transparency about papal health. I think it's significant that Leo chose to announce this himself and that he's being so forthcoming about his diagnosis. But what we know really is, that there was a small, well-contained, using Leo's own words, a small, well-contained nodule in his lungs. So that is even before a tumor. So we don't know that he even had a tumor yet. The bulletin yesterday did not clarify that. So what we do know is that it's very initial. It was cancerous, the nodule that was removed, but we don't know that he still has cancer. We don't know if there's going to be any treatment that the doctors are going to order at this point, or if the surgery has resolved this issue for now. You know, when they catch it so early, oftentimes this kind of surgery is what's used to resolve the problem, and there really is no need for treatment after that. So given Pope Leo's family history, obviously his brother has cancer. I think his mother passed away from cancer. So they might order something as a precaution, some immunotherapy or something. But at this stage, we really don't know more than that. We know that he had a cancerous nodule on his lung, that the lower right lobe of the lung was removed. And we're sort of waiting for next steps from there. He is in the hospital and he's supposed to go back and resume his duties within a couple of days, I imagine, with sort of a modified schedule. But there, I think it's premature to be alarmed, but I think it's also premature to say everything is fine. Mm. You know, we really

0: have to wait and see what the doctors say in the coming days.
1: You mentioned the very significant nature of the fact that this was so public, at least in papal terms. Why do you think that is? Why do you think the Pope will have taken that decision?
0: I believe it's because Leo has always been a very straightforward, direct, and transparent man. He's not somebody that likes to cut, you know, to be obscure. You know, he likes to be direct. And so it's part of just his personality, but I think he also understands the need for clear communication and clear facts. You know, he's somebody, communication has always been important for him. Even when he was head of the Augustinian Order, he was very involved in the Order's own communications system and apparatus, you know, and so he's somebody that prioritizes communications, but clear and accurate information. And he's lived through a few papal health crises, you know, in his own day, you know, John Paul and Benedict and Francis, and you see kind of the misinformation that floats around. And I think he wants to avoid some of that and avoid some of the speculation. He wants to be as clear as possible. Mm. And I think this is his own personal style, and it shows how connected he wants to feel to the people.
1: In the book you wrote about him, Pope Leo talks about his 1985 hospitalization for typhoid fever in Peru as a sort of profound, life-changing, almost spiritual moment. I wonder if you could sort of reflect on that and what that might possibly reveal about his state of mind and state of spirit right now.
0: This, I think what you mentioned here is very important. That was a very key moment, not only for his ministry in Peru, but in his life. I think it was a very decisive moment for him. It was his first year in Peru. He was a new missionary in Chulucanas, and he contracted typhoid fever and had to be rushed to the hospital in the middle of the night. He said that was the only time, he told me that was the only time that he had been hospitalized until now, which is his second hospitalization. So he spoke about being, you know, recovered there in, you know, throughout the night, being on IVs, you know, getting hydrated. And he said that for him, it was really God speaking to him, saying, this is what the mission is. You understand what the needs are here now. You understand what I'm asking you, and do you accept? And so he said for him, that was a very decisive moment where he said yes, and he really accepted the mission that was being entrusted to him by the church, but also by God at that point in Peru. And so it was a very deeply and profoundly spiritual moment for him that really marked how he saw his mission. So, you know, approaching and going into this health crisis, you know, Leo is somebody, and again, we don't know how much of a crisis it is at this point, but it's certainly a scare, right? And Leo is somebody who is a profoundly spiritual man. I think he's going into this, and, you know, as somebody who's very practical, he's a very practical and pragmatic man, so he's going to want to do the most practical thing. He's also looking very much at the deeper spiritual meaning for him, and especially the fact that this is happening so early in his papacy. There's no way he's not trying to understand the spiritual side of this as well. And I'm sure the way that he will engage this going forward is going to show us sort of his spiritual state of mind going forward.
1: And in addition to the spiritual, or perhaps coupled to it in his eyes, he's been very active, almost as a global diplomat. We've had comments on Iran. We've had sort of run-ins with the Trump White House and so on. He clearly has an agenda as a pope. How vulnerable does this illness leave that agenda, do you think?
0: I think almost this illness, you know, illness is a funny thing, right? Illness can make whatever you're saying, it can make you seem weak, or it can make whatever you're saying all the more pronounced, right? So we have to see also how the world reacts to this and how they're handling Pope Leo's diagnosis. And, you know, I think in terms of what he wants to do, this doesn't change. I think Pope Leo is only going to be more firm in the message that he wants to deliver. And you know, he's said to me, and he's also said in comments to the press since, you know, that he really has no interest in doing politics as such, but he really sees politics from the perspective of the papacy as trying to insert the gospel message into the important discussions of today. And for him, that is always a gospel message of peace, you know, and safeguarding the dignity of the human being. So I think for him, that's not going to change. I think he's going to continue as he always has. You know, he's very consistent. He's going to be consistent going forward in delivering that message, and perhaps with more determination now, because these things really have a way of you know, making life very real. So I think we're going to see a more determined Pope after this.
1: Eliza and Alan, thank you very much indeed.
2: Let's get some business news now. And China has seen its exports grow quite substantially for the month of September, according to new data released today. Achana Shukla, on our business desk in Singapore, has been looking into this. Achana, what's driving the export growth?
3: Well, Anne, it's mostly the world's artificial intelligence build out. So with more and more data centers coming up, China, is supplying a large amount of the electronic infrastructure that goes into it. Not just the high end chips that we are talking about, but even the other electronics in the server rooms that are needed. But largely integrated circuits, which are kind of brain for these data centers, as well as even electronic vehicles and smartphones, that exports really drove, up the exports. Then there are the EV and hybrid exports from China that have sharply also gone up substantially. One nuance that the amount of chips exported has been barely rose, but it's the value in price in dollar terms that has really taken up the export value quite up for China.
2: And those exports of the EV vehicles have come under scrutiny by many countries. How does this new data impact, or what does it say about China's relations with trading partners like the US and Europe?
3: Well, it certainly will raise eyebrows because, the trade surplus that China has, China exports far more than what it imports from these countries, whether you talk of the US or the EU, and especially for electric vehicles and hybrid cars. That has been, a point of contention. We saw that China just recently got into a deal with the European Union to say that they will limit exports of hybrid cars, although that will happen sometime around December and post-December. So a lot of factories from China would want to push out as many hybrid cars and EVs out. With the United States, they've tried to get some sort of a truce, get their tariff deal extended. But, China is now getting to reach about $1 trillion in their surplus for this year. And that certainly will raise eyebrows, from countries like US and the EU.
2: Achana Shukla, many thanks for those updates. 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There's much more to come. Stay with us if you can.

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1: The United States is at war. But I'm not talking about Iran or a trade war. It's infighting over the manipulation of electoral boundaries, otherwise known as gerrymandering.
2: How the districts are drawn has a really large impact on who wins elections.
3: We're in a key moment where the U.S. is really descending into ways that they can silence the rights of millions of their citizens.
1: And it's increasingly becoming a political strategy for both Republicans and Democrats.
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6: Hello, welcome to Newsday on the BBC World Service with James Copnall in London and Anne Soy in Nairobi.
7: Coming up, a trial opens in Germany that puts a Ukrainian in the dock, accused of blowing up Russia's Nord Stream gas pipelines to Germany.
6: And with Formula One racing set to return to the African continent, we gauge just how excited Africans are feeling about the event. But first, this news.
8: BBC News with Govinda Gill. Russia's carried out waves of drone and missile strikes on various regions of Ukraine, including the capital, Kyiv. President Volodymyr Zelensky said Russia had targeted Ukraine's energy and other critical infrastructure, killing at least 6 people and leaving at least 600,000 without power. He said the Russian attack showed disrespect for the US, a reference to Donald Trump's assertion that an energy ceasefire was in place. A Ukrainian man is due to stand trial in Germany later on Wednesday after being accused of organising the operation that blew up the Nord Stream gas pipelines in 2022. Official data shows that exports from China have increased by 36% year on year. The boom has mainly been driven by the high demand for technical components needed for AI data centres. Messages wishing Pope Leo a swift recovery have been pouring in from world leaders after he underwent surgery to treat lung cancer. Australia's Prime Minister Anthony Albanese and the UN Secretary General Antonio Guterres have said their thoughts are with the Pope. Colombia's Peace Tribunal has indicted 10 former members of the FARC guerrilla group for alleged war crimes targeting indigenous communities. One incident cited was the killing in Caquetá 3 decades ago of 7 people accused of collaborating with the rebel group's opponents. Scientists from the Mediterranean Archaeology Association say they've discovered the world's oldest shipwreck. It lies off southern Turkey and could date up to 4,700 years old. No wood from the original ship has survived, but ceramic pots from the vessel were found on the sea floor. Archaeologists say they used the pots to date the ship to the early Bronze Age. That's the latest world news from the BBC.
7: Thank you for that. Hello and welcome to Newsday on the BBC World Service. Coming to you live from Nairobi with Anne Soy and from London with James Copnall.
6: Over the next half hour, we'll head to Ukraine for updates about the attacks that came without warning for a second night in a row.
7: We are going to go to Sudan too and speak to the senior UN humanitarian officer there about the worsening risks of famine because of the war.
6: And Isaac Fennin, our sports presenter, will bring us updates on Formula One returning to Africa. Have you got any thoughts on that? We welcome them. Our text number is +44 77 86 20 50 85. Now, the trial of a Ukrainian national suspected of involvement in the explosions that damaged the Nord Stream gas pipeline in the Baltic Sea 4 years ago is to start today in the German city of Hamburg. Ukrainian former military officer Serhiy Kay is accused of helping organize the attack, which German prosecutors allege was carried out on behalf of Ukrainian state authorities. He denies the charges. His indictment marks the first time the German prosecutors have formally brought the Nord Stream sabotage case before a court. We can now speak to the Wall Street Journal's chief European political correspondent, Bojan Panselski, who was the Wall Street Journal correspondent in Berlin at the time. Welcome to the program. Now, this is a story that you have reported from right from the beginning. What do we know, or do we know for certain, about who carried out the Nord Stream attack and what remains unproven?
9: Yes, we do. So I've written a book about it even. It's called The Nord Stream Conspiracy, in which I describe in great detail how a elite unit of the Ukrainian armed forces conceived and executed the operation. What's happening today in Hamburg is a former Ukrainian officer who at the time of the attack was serving in the army is being charged or will be charged with war crimes. The prosecutors of Germany are accusing him of having been the commander of the sabotage team that they say used a small rental yacht and a crew of seven to, including divers, deep sea divers, to lay mines onto the pipelines and blow them up. The charges are particularly important in this case because war crime is obviously a very severe charge, and this is a war where we've seen documented Russian war crimes, but yet the first officer or soldier who goes on trial in the West, in Europe, is a Ukrainian defender, member of the armed forces. So that would be very controversial, I believe, in the perception of this trial. And I think, obviously, he will plead not guilty, and his lawyers will attempt to prove that anyway attacking a pipeline in war is a legitimate military operation.
6: And on that particular question, from your own investigation and coverage, how strong is the evidence available linking the accused to the events of September 2022?
9: Well, I'm not saying anything about the accused. That's the job for the court, for the judges to establish whether he's guilty or not. The evidence linking Ukrainian authorities, or rather the Ukrainian military, is very strong. I mean, obviously, I've spoken to the people who were behind the attack extensively, and I described this in my work. But the prosecutors of Germany also found evidence that the military was behind the attack. They're not attempting to prove whether or not politicians, the government, the president, and whoever else was informed. They are narrowly kind of focusing on proving that this was a project of the armed forces. And for that, they have different bits of evidence, including the passports that the people used, the suspects. Some of them are military officers who had served on the front line and yet found themselves in Germany at the Baltic Sea at the time of the attack, etc. So this will all emerge during the trial.
6: And how far up could the investigation lead then? And you're drawing that distinction between the military command as well and the political side of things.
9: Well, look, typically prosecutors are trying to nail the people they've got, right? So they're not going to risk the investigation and expand it into spheres where they don't have reach or enough evidence. So from what I gather, they have issued seven arrest warrants so far. These are for three soldiers, service people of the armed forces at the time, and four civilians. The civilians are all deep sea divers. So I believe the prosecutors will try to prosecute and sentence, obviously, elicit a sentence for the people they've issued arrest warrants for. I don't think they will seek to prove involvement of ministers or generals or even the president, Volodymyr Zelensky. I think that this will remain outside of their scope in this trial.
6: Many thanks for speaking to us. That's the Wall Street Journal's chief European political correspondent, Bojan Panselski.
7: The risk of famine is growing in parts of Sudan, devastated by its 3.5-year-long civil war. The IPC, the UN-backed body which monitors food crises around the world, said on Monday that hunger and malnutrition are worsening in the Darfur and Kordofan regions. Well, Denise Brown is the UN humanitarian coordinator for Sudan. She's currently in the Blue Nile region. That is another major conflict zone. There, the Rapid Support Forces and its allies are attacking the Sudanese army with huge consequences for civilians. I spoke to Denise Brown earlier. She started by telling me about the situation where she is.
10: So I'm in Blue Nile because of the fighting close to towns like Kormuk, which means that people are fleeing. And we've had just a horrendous incident last Friday in a place called Wad El Mai, where we know for a fact at least 21 women and 4 children were killed outright in a drone strike. So people are fleeing, people are on the move, they leave their belongings behind, they're at risk, and they need to be received somewhere. And so that's the work we're doing here on the ground.
7: It is something of a developing front line in the conflict in Sudan. It brings in an international dimension too, with accusations of support from Ethiopia for the RSF and other forces. How complicated a conflict picture are we seeing right now in Blue Nile?
10: I can't comment on who may be involved. All I can say is that the population here is dealing with repeated drone strikes. It's terrifying. I myself was in El Obeid in North Kordofan over the weekend where there were multiple drone strikes. It means you can't sleep. You don't know where the drone is going to hit. You don't know who's going to be killed. You don't know if you're going to lose your power, your water supplies. So it's frightening. And the population moves because they're afraid. And that's what we're dealing here right now. And, you know, there are Security Council resolutions, at least for Darfur, that ban the importation of weapons, which is not being implemented. And until the supply of weapons stops, this is what we can expect to happen. People are afraid. People move because there are drone strikes.
7: You mentioned both Darfur and Kordofan, other very active war zones. There is an increasing risk of famine in more places there. Can you just give us a little more detail on that?
10: So in particular, in Darfur, we have people on the ground, UN and the NGO community. We know for a fact, because we're there, there has been failed rains for this season. So failed rains coming on top of displacement, coming on top of a broken health system. Only 1 in 5 facilities actually completely functions. Inflation, so we have sorghum, which is a staple, which costs twice as much as it did last year at this time. And coming, of course, on top of a failed harvest last year. So just a situation compounded by all of these individually terrible events, which have created now what we are describing as a food security catastrophe in Darfur. And because we have teams on the ground, we know people are moving in search of food. So this is a very bad thing. And of course, malnutrition follows food insecurity, and malnutrition in particular affects very small children. So this is a huge problem.
7: Would I be right in thinking that there are also areas which are very difficult for you to access where the picture may be even bleaker?
10: We have a lot of data. We have a lot of people on the ground. But in the real epicenters of conflict, of course, it's very, very high risk. And I'm very grateful to those organizations that deliver supplies in those areas. But of course, it's not enough. In many places, we're able to operate at scale. And I'm very grateful to Chad and to the authorities, in particular in Khartoum, who, you know, keep the border open for us to supply Darfur. But in some areas, yes, it is very difficult, and we need absolutely to be able to do more.
7: And in the past, the complaint has certainly been that the military government in Khartoum and the Rapid Support Forces have in different ways been impeding access to people who need help, that it has been difficult for humanitarian organizations to provide the sort of support that people need. How much is that a factor right now?
10: Look, our access has improved hugely over the past year. I mean, I'm sitting talking to you from Damazine, which is one of the epicenters of conflict. UN staff are in Darfur. The Audrey crossing between Chad and Sudan is open for us. We've had more than 3,000 trucks from the World Food Program go across that border just this year alone. So there have been huge improvements. I'm very grateful, and we need to maintain that. We need to maintain those improvements.
7: When we talk of famine in several parts of the country, people automatically will worry about the sort of worst case scenario. What is that scenario? What are you working particularly hard to avoid for Sudan?
10: So again, we're particularly worried about Darfur, but an official famine has not yet been declared. That's the work of the Independent Famine Review Committee. But I'm operating on the assumption that people are dying because they can't access food, and children dying from malnutrition. And the worst case scenario is that we're not able to keep people in their homes, and that the winter harvest, which is upcoming in the next few months, will fail if we can't get into those locations and help people plant and produce their own food. And of course, there's inflation, so we're not sure how much cash we can use, which is one of the quickest ways to respond. But ultimately, my major, major problem right now is that we're not going to have enough resources. The World Food Program, our biggest actor globally on food security, will run out of resources in Sudan in January. And our pockets are empty. I don't have the resources to keep them going. So this is a huge, huge challenge for us. And we need the world to mobilize around the people of Sudan.
7: Denise Brown there, UN Humanitarian Coordinator for Sudan.
6: You're listening to Newsday from the BBC World Service with James Copnall in London and me, Anne Soy, in Nairobi. The main headlines this hour: power outages have been reported across Kyiv following Russian attacks and airstrikes that also killed two people in the Ukrainian capital. Exports from China have increased substantially in the last year due to demand for components for AI data centers and Chinese electric vehicles. And archaeologists say that they have discovered the world's oldest shipwreck off the coast of southern Turkey. And time for some sports news now at a quarter to the hour. Isaac Fennin talking all about Formula One coming to Africa.
11: Indeed, it's a story we've been talking about all morning, because Rwanda will be hosting Formula One for 10 years from the 2030s, which puts the African continent back on the calendar. This event is to be held at a new circuit south of Kigali. And our next guest is well acquainted with the track and is the only and first African driver to win a Formula One World Championship after becoming world champion in 1979. With 33 podium finishes, I'd like to say Jody Schechter joins us on the programme. Good morning to you, Jody. It's been a long time coming, but Africa is going to be hosting a Formula One race. How does that sound?
12: At first, in the wrong place.
11: You would say that.
12: I grew up in South Africa, and yes, South Africa was racing right all the time. I mean, in our little hometown. So, and then it's changed. But I mean, I watch it a little bit because I'd heard of Rwanda, but I didn't know anything about it. And I watched some of the program, and it's nice to see the little boys taking on the big boys, basically. I mean, maybe South Africa needs the president, that president down in South Africa.
11: It's been a long time coming, of course, and as you mentioned, South Africa for a number of years has been trying to get Formula One back to the continent. Yeah. But how important do you think it is for Formula One to actually have a race on Africa? The last time we saw an African race was 1993.
12: Yeah, you know, from that side, all I can say is the people that are doing Formula One are doing such a good job in nearly every way. So I'm sure it's good for the sport. It's very good for the sport, and how it's grown since I was there in so many ways.
11: You were world champion in 1979. When you sort of left Formula One racing, I think in 1980, did you ever imagine that we would not have another African world champion or another African driver even?
12: Well, don't give up yet. You may get one from Rwanda being world champion. Yeah, you know, but you see that in different sports, tennis, all these things, you get a few people coming up. But it's changed. It's much more difficult now in South Africa than it was when I was there. Mm.
11: And do you think that this race being held in Africa and Formula One going back to Africa might potentially open the door for Africans to get on the track and to potentially start to make hay in Formula One?
12: Yeah, I think it's probably more for the Rwanda as a country and then in Africa. It's so difficult. It doesn't matter if you're in Africa or you're probably harder in Africa, but even in Europe, it's so expensive to get in. I mean, I built my own cars at the beginning. You can't do that anymore. It's so expensive. So yeah, we'll see.
11: For South Africa, you mentioned that you're a bit disappointed that they weren't able to get a race. Do you think that Rwanda getting a race will maybe open up the doors for South Africa to one day host Formula One racing again?
12: If they can work together and not so greedy in different places, probably.
11: What do you think are the challenges that have held South Africa back?
12: The people. The people, it was nearly happening. I sponsored an effort to get the Grand Prix there for a couple of years. And it was, Formula One had come out to sign up something, and then it's just all disintegrated. So it's just people don't work together.
11: And for this race in Rwanda, I imagine will you attend the race? Are you looking forward to seeing Formula One racing back on African soil?
12: I don't go to any race. I watch them. I love it. But I love the idea of the track, because with all the undulations and the that's so exciting. And for me to drive on a circuit like that is so much better than driving on a flat surface.
11: Yeah, we were hearing that obviously the elevation for this race is going to make it quite different, and it will make it quite unique. Do you think that is something that will drivers will enjoy?
12: Yeah, there was another circuit. I can't remember. That had all those different things. It makes it so much more interesting. The thing that I don't like is that it's going back around the wrong way. And it was like Brazil. And your neck is normally, in those days, your neck is stronger going the one way. And when you go on those sort of tracks after a few laps. But the cars are different now, and they've got head supports and stuff. So probably not a problem.
11: Okay, cool. And I guess for you, like, this is a big moment to see Formula One racing back in Africa. And really, really appreciate you taking the time to speak to us. That is Africa's the only African driver to ever win a Formula One World Championship. That is Jody Scheckter joining us on the program about the news that Rwanda will be hosting a Formula One race from the early 2030s.
6: Big news, no doubt, Isaac. And Elton Sware in Nigeria says that I think Formula One coming to Africa would be a great opportunity, not just for motorsport, but for the continent as a whole. Africa has the young population, the talents, the enthusiasm for major sporting events. If properly planned, F1 could boost tourism, create jobs, attract investment, and give young Africans opportunities in engineering and motorsport. But Elton adds that I think the key question is, how do we make sure Africans are not just spectators, but active participants and beneficiaries of the sport. And Rex in Malawi says that despite having a blurred picture on human rights, Rwanda is doing most things right. And that is something that has been reflected on a lot of the reaction to this story.
11: Yeah, indeed.
7: Ashvalin, thank you very much indeed. Now, last week, OpenAI published more than 700 mathematical manuscripts, in essence, answers to problems that some of the world's smartest people have been working to solve for years, perhaps even decades. Well, subsequently, Professor Hugo Dumigny-Coppin, a winner of the Fields Medal, that is, the highest prize in maths, spoke to colleagues at the French Mathematical Society, confiding, "On Tuesday night, I cried and it woke up my daughter," he said, adding that AI companies have annihilated his field of research. It reveals then something of the complex human reaction to a technology which could accelerate advances in so many fields, while putting into question the role, the purpose of humans. So when I spoke to Professor Hugo Dumigny-Coppin, I started by suggesting those tears he shed probably were not tears of joy.
13: Yeah, it was very emotional moment for many reasons, but one of the reasons is that it was kind of a shock, right? I mean, there was an automatization. What took years was now taking a few hours on a computer. So these were very complex feelings to embody at this time. So the day after, we were back on work, but it's true that this was a shocking moment and a defining moment for mathematics.
7: That's very interesting, that idea. It's a defining moment for mathematics, because presumably that is something you've spent decades, many, many years engrossed in, that maths is a career, but perhaps also a passion for you?
13: Yes. For many mathematicians, probably all of them, math is a passion. You know, there is a human endeavor of discovering new mathematics. So today, in some sense, this changed. Now, the machine is discovering this mathematics, maybe helped by human. But what is going to be our, let's say, profession in the future is going to be slightly different from what it was before.
7: Before we get into that and the changes, are you confident that AI got all those problems it believed it solved right? Can we know that at this point?
13: At this point, it's way too early. You have to imagine that, for instance, just for the papers that are very close to what I was doing, it's thousands of pages of proofs, and you don't read a proof as fast as you read a book, a novel or something like that. It will take years to be absolutely certain about all the details. But we will get there. The human will get there. There will be actually, it's going to be very interesting collaborations, creativity to try to understand that. But it takes time.
7: Why is it possible for AI to do things that humans have struggled to do?
13: I think mostly at this stage, AI is able to build on what mathematicians developed in the last decades. And in certain aspect of its reasoning, it's much faster than us. In my field, for instance, it was able to use mathematics that is very computational, like where you need to compute many things, you have many formulas, and it does it better than human because it does it sometimes in an automatized fashion. So it brings things that we are not the best at, and there is kind of a complementary vision to that, that we also brought to AI things that it needed to be able to be good at mathematics.
7: So does the mathematician, the scientist, then end up becoming that messenger, a sort of very highly qualified journalist, if you will, interpreting what AI is teaching us?
13: I don't know. This is an analogy that I should think more about, but there is something of that. It's going to be somebody passing a knowledge to others, a little bit like, you see, before, like expert mathematicians, they were discovering on their own the new math. And then they were transmitting to, say, math teachers, then to that were transmitting to kids. Now it's like there is a new player in the game who maybe alone, maybe with the help of mathematicians, but is going to discover the new math. This is AI. And then we have to understand it, to digest it, to kind of transform it into something that is eatable for other humans to comprehend. Because remember, one thing is very important. It doesn't make any sense to know how to make a computation if you don't know when you should do it. You see, mathematics is an ability that you want to be able to use. And this, we are human. We want to use it as humans. So we need human to explain to us how to do.
7: What about beyond that, the pure joy, sense of achievement from solving something? Will that disappear for a mathematician?
13: I think it's just going to change. I went into math because I love to understand like math courses. And, you know, these were not new. Like, I mean, I was not creating new math by doing that. So I think it's going to be just the same for professional mathematicians now. We have to find joy in rediscovering, if you want, or in understanding the proofs that were produced, again, maybe with a little bit of help of human, but a lot of help from AI. And this is fine. I mean, I actually always enjoyed reproving things. I always enjoyed finding the gem, you know, in the middle of a proof, the idea that make it click.
7: Yeah.
13: This type of things, it's still there, right? On contrary, we have more things to work with. So in some sense, they need even more energy and mathematician than before.
7: Hugo Dumini-Copin there, one of the great mathematicians in the world, on the changing challenges and joys of being a mathematician in the age of AI. Now, we've been talking throughout the programme, among other things, about the health of Pope Leo, and we've been getting quite a few messages in on this.
6: That's right. Savio Cavallo in Amsterdam says that Pope Leo has the prayers and thoughts of millions across the world, wishing him speedy recovery. And Amir in Sudan says that wishing the Pope a speedy recovery so he can continue advocating for peace, justice, and a world where all races live together in mutual respect. He seems to be the one of the few religious leaders genuinely promoting this vision.
7: That's it for this edition of Newsday. Plenty more on Pope Leo and other stories on the BBC website. But from us, from the teams in Nairobi, in London, and Singapore, bye-bye.
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19: Coming up from the BBC World Service, the interview. Conversations with the people shaping our world. With me, BBC presenter Sumi Somaskanda. For this episode, I speak to Alexander Yui Taure, Taiwan's representative to the United States, as Beijing continues to pursue reunification with the island, which lies roughly 100 miles off the coast of mainland China.
20: When will China attack? That's up to Xi Jinping, because this China now is a one-man rule, you know, and it's up to him. But the military preparedness that we are doing is the concept of peace through strength. The better prepared we are, the more porcupine, you know, strategy that we're preparing for that is to tell Xi Jinping, to tell the PLA, if you try to come get us, it's going to cost you an arm and a leg. You know, it's not going to be easy, and you may not be able to succeed in doing that because, you know, we've been preparing this for 77 years, actually.
19: Alexander Yui Taure. Hear more on the interview after the news.
8: BBC News with Govinda Gill. Russia has carried out waves of drone and missile strikes on various regions of Ukraine, including the capital, Kyiv. President Volodymyr Zelensky said Russia had targeted Ukraine's energy and other critical infrastructure, killing at least six people and leaving at least 600,000 without power. The BBC's Dan Johnson is in Kyiv.
21: President Zelensky has again posted on X saying that his city, his country, has been hit by Russian ballistic missiles without any intelligence being shared by international partners. So that means his people are at risk. They say the cause of this is being investigated. There's been some speculation today this may have been because of weather conditions or because Russia is using a new model of missiles. There's not been any confirmation of exactly what the gap here is that has left these skies vulnerable.
8: A Ukrainian man is due to stand trial in Germany later on Wednesday after being accused of organising the operation that blew up the Nord Stream gas pipelines in 2022. The explosions cut off Western Europe's largest source of Russian natural gas. More details from Jessica Parker in Hamburg.
22: Significantly, what the prosecutors allege is that Serhii K and his team were acting on behalf or by order of Ukrainian state agencies. Now, German prosecutors haven't given more details as to exactly what they mean by that, but both Serhii K and Ukraine have denied involvement. But this, of course, it's a politically sensitive case for Germany because Chancellor Friedrich Merz is a major backer of Kyiv following Russia's full-scale invasion of Ukraine, which of course happened around 7 months before these explosions took place.
8: Official data shows that exports from China have increased substantially in the last year. Exported goods from the world's second largest economy rose by 36% year on year, far exceeding estimates. The surge has been driven by strong demand for components used in AI data centres and Chinese electric vehicles. Messages wishing Pope Leo a swift recovery have been pouring in from world leaders after he underwent surgery to treat lung cancer. Australia's Prime Minister Anthony Albanese and the UN Secretary General Antonio Guterres have said their thoughts are with the Pope. From Rome, here's Sarah Rainsford.
2: Today here on St Peter's Square, there is a crowd gathering for a big mass. The Pope was supposed to say this mass. It was quite an important one for him to be at. But of course, he's in hospital recovering from that surgery. I think people will be wondering, you know, how long the Pope will be out of action, when he'll be back in his full role, if you like. Talking to Catholics here this morning, they are concerned. They are praying for him, they say. But a couple of them have mentioned that he is relatively young and fit, so they hope that his recovery will be swift.
8: BBC News. The head of the International Monetary Fund has said that the current attacks on Saudi Arabia could have a negative impact on everybody everywhere. Kristalina Georgieva's comments came after the latest Houthi wave of missiles struck a building in the headquarters of the Saudi oil giant Aramco in the eastern city of Drahan. Four people were also injured by debris from Houthi missiles intercepted over Riyadh. US federal agents say they've arrested a Saudi national employed by the artificial intelligence firm OpenAI and charged him with concealing a recording device in one of the company's offices. Klitsia Sala reports.
3: Abdurrahman Al-Fasan had worked as an engineer for OpenAI, the company behind ChatGPT, since July last year, but has now been dismissed and arrested. The FBI says he concealed the recording device by wrapping it in toilet paper and attaching it inside a television in his employer's conference room. It says the 35-year-old intended to capture sensitive information about OpenAI's superintelligence technology. It's still unclear what the device recorded. The authorities have not accused Al-Fasan or Saudi Arabia, which is a close US ally, of spying activity.
8: The main private opposition TV channel in Turkey has been raided and shut down by police. Hawk TV, which is based in Istanbul, said the authorities were preventing employees from entering the building and had appointed an administrator to take charge of it. The government threatened to close the channel last year over its critical tone towards President Recep Tayyip Erdogan. Scientists from the Mediterranean Archaeology Association say they've discovered the world's oldest shipwreck. Lying off the coast of southern Turkey, it's estimated to be 4,700 years old. Researchers say they believe it was a 10-metre-long trade ship travelling from the ancient city of Troy or Crete. That's the latest BBC News.
19: Hi there, I'm BBC presenter Sumi Somaskandup, and this is The Interview from the BBC World Service. The best conversations coming out of the BBC. People shaping our world from all over the world.
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25: These companies don't care what governments do.
26: This is a war. The first thing that we want is the war to end.
19: For this interview, I met Alexander Yui Taure, Taiwan's representative to the United States, in Washington, D.C. The island, which lies roughly 100 miles off the coast of mainland China, is facing growing uncertainty, both at home and abroad. As geopolitical tensions rise around the world, there's increasing focus on the intentions of Chinese leader Xi Jinping. Beijing's ruling Communist Party considers Taiwan part of China and has long pursued what it calls reunification with the island. Mr. Yui Taure has held the post since December 2023, having previously served as Taiwan's deputy foreign minister. His role is central to maintaining one of Taipei's most important international relationships with the United States. Washington does not officially recognize Taiwan as an independent state. Indeed, only 12 countries around the world do. But the U.S. remains Taiwan's most important international backer, providing critical defense and security support. Now, with President Trump back in the White House for a second term, questions remain over how Washington's longstanding commitment to Taiwan will evolve and what that could mean for the island.
20: Taiwan is Taiwan. Treat Taiwan as is. Don't fall into the PRC, China's entrapment that we are part of them, therefore anything about Taiwan has to do with them. Actually, we're separate in terms of the people of Taiwan. We're not under the jurisdiction of the Chinese Communist Party or the People's Republic of China.
19: Welcome to the interview from the BBC World Service with Alexander Yuitare.
2: I want to start with the summit between Presidents Trump and Xi.
0: Yeah.
2: And President Trump said that he didn't discuss Taiwan much during his summit. So a week later, have you had further discussions with the Trump administration on what exactly was discussed?
20: Well, I can say United States being, you know, also has openly mentioned that there's no change in United States' position on Taiwan. And you know, obviously, President Trump mentioned that they did discuss Taiwan, but not too much. Unlike the last time when he went to Beijing, President Xi basically gave him an earful during his 1.5 day stay in Beijing. Just kept talking about Taiwan and Japan, but Taiwan a lot. So this time, I think U.S. was, I think, quite steady in their position on Taiwan. So what's worth noticing is the fact that on both sides' fact sheet,
2: yep,
20: there was no mention of Taiwan. Although we also know that the Chinese did mention to the U.S. side that the U.S. should stand on the correct side, or the correct position of being opposed to Taiwan independence. That's a unilateral wishful thinking or mentioning from the Chinese side to United States, but there is no reaction from the U.S. side. So it's not included in the fact sheets from both sides.
2: I get that, but you know, at the same time, if you look at the words that President Trump has used, he has said, I just want to mention what he said in May when he visited China. He said, "I have such respect for China. You're a great leader. I say it to everybody." He said, "President Xi is strong, no games, all business." When you talk about this great power relationship, do you worry that President Trump might think that Taiwan could get in the way of that relationship?
20: Again, I'll have to go to with the U.S. officials' statements, including President Trump, saying that there's no change in policy of the United States towards Taiwan. Especially Ambassador Perdue, after mm-hmm. the visit, mentioned in his one of his interviews that they did discuss Iran, but they made it very clear that there will be no dealings, especially on Taiwan. Like, there's Taiwan is not a topic of negotiation for other things, such as Iran. So they made it very, very clear. So we think, and he said that's a different thing. So again, President Trump at one point during his last trip, he said Taiwan is Taiwan. So I think that should be the position. Taiwan is a separate thing that the U.S. deals with Taiwan, and we have a very thriving, you know, very good ongoing relationship with Taiwan, between Taiwan and the United States, on the myriad of issues that we are engaged with. So not only about security, geopolitics, but also on technology, manufacturing investments, you know, now the super intelligence and all of that. So we're much involved in all of this.
2: I'll ask you about the technology in a moment, but I want to talk a bit about defense, because yeah, that relationship is there. And yet at the same time, the U.S. has delayed this arms package for Taiwan, $14 billion. Your defense minister has said that negotiations with Washington are ongoing. What is the administration saying about when this might get the green light?
20: Well, again, it's up to President Trump to do the call of congressional notification to Congress. And actually, this process is not supposed to be known. So the sales of this $14 billion is, would be made public after congressional notification was done. So if it wasn't exposed prior, then the public would not know that this is a pending notification. So if you consider that the United States, President Trump, had announced late last year $11 billion worth of arms sales to Taiwan, which is a considered amount. It's probably one of the largest ever. But if you, and also, as the U.S. has made mention, President Trump during his first and second term has so far sold Taiwan $40 billion, which, again, it's the largest in any administration or president. So we're very grateful for his desire to have Taiwan, you know, strong in its defense. And we are also willing to share a larger burden of the defense capability that we need to do. But again, the sale of arms from the United States to Taiwan is commensurate to the threat that we're receiving. That's part of the Taiwan Relations Act and also about the six assurances that the United States gave to Taiwan back in the 80s. And the threat that Taiwan is receiving at this moment is a big threat. The threat is very high. The level is very high. So the arms that we want to acquire and to purchase are the ones that we need to strengthen our asymmetric defense capabilities.
2: So the threat, just to jump in there, the threat you're saying is pretty large.
20: Yeah.
2: How urgent is it? Because there are some analysts who say Presidents Trump and Xi are going to meet twice more this year.
20: Of course.
2: And yes. There will be no movement on this arms package until after those meetings.
20: Well, that's speculation. You know, it could happen at any time. It could, you know, some people say it's going to be delayed. This typically is, again, at the end, will be up to President Trump to decide. But I think that the concept of arms sales and concept of making sure that Taiwan is its readiness, its preparedness, and capability is strengthened up to the level that we can defend ourselves. Again, escalating according to the threat level that we're receiving. That concept is well within the United States a concept. And I think it will continue according to our needs. But obviously, we would like to receive it as soon as possible, the notification, so we can start, again, the arms sales, it's not that once it's announced, we'll get it tomorrow. It's a process that takes many years. So actually, we have to plan ahead. And it's not, so we obviously hope that this arms sales will be announced as soon as possible. But again, it's up to the president to decide. But I think the United States understands very well what our needs are.
2: Why is this specific package of arms important? What would it help Taiwan do?
20: Well, the arms package, again, not announced yet. So so we're not supposed to. But it's, you know, again, it's part of the asymmetric warfare. Preparedness that Taiwan is engaging. And my president, President Lai Ching-te, has mentioned his determination to increase our preparedness. We're willing to spend more. As a matter of fact, this year we're achieving 3%. We're spending 3% of our GDP on defense. Next year, we've proposed a budget of around $35 billion, which will be around 3.9% of our GDP. Mm-hmm. And we will reach 5% by 2030. So our determination to do that is very strong, and obviously, as we prepare the resources, the budget, we need to procure something, and hopefully, they will be available for us to procure the arms and the equipment that we need. And again, those without going into specifics of which arms or which equipments, they're basically. Defensive, for example, UAVs, you know, now with Ukraine, the scenario of UAVs and manned vehicles, you know, the threat that we get from UAVs, you can't imagine any battle

0: security company to beef up your security system. You know, I want to add a camera here, the detector here, whatever. And then the thief complains that you're making his job more difficult. And that's what exactly what's happening. We want peace and stability in the Taiwan Straits. We want to go about with our daily lives. We want status quo. People are happy with what they're doing now. But People's Republic of China is the one who is increasing its aggression against Taiwan. We're not threatening China, People's Republic of China. It's them trying to put their military around Taiwan. If you look at the map nowadays, if you look at the radar, you'll see PLA navies and Air Force planes circumventing or surrounding Taiwan almost at all times. And that's a threat. That's why there's need for us to be prepared and to have a better defense capabilities. We want peace. We want stability. We want status quo. And People's Republic of China is the one increasing at a very rapid pace their military. You know, they're building more aircraft carriers. They're turning these coral reefs into large military bases in the South Pacific and also in the North. And they're the ones creating all this threat and friction in the areas. But it's not only Taiwan. You see the same thing happening in the Philippines and Japan and other places. And they're accusing us of new age of militarism, but mm-hmm. we are reacting to their so they started first and we are reacting. So I have to get the facts straight.
1: You're listening to the interview from the BBC World Service. I sat down with Taiwan's representative to the U.S. 1 week exactly after President Trump hosted China's President Xi Jinping at the White House. I was curious to hear what Taiwan's representative made of the lavish welcome that President Trump gave the Chinese leader and what he thinks that means for his island territory. Okay, let's return to my conversation with Alexander Yui Taoray.
2: And you do, of course, refer to some of Taiwan's allies and U.S. allies in the region who have also warned about China's influence there. But you've seen China, as it has ascended even further on the global stage, turn to some of Taiwan's partners and allies and try to convince them that this is a domestic Chinese issue. Does that concern you?
0: It does. Well, first of all, I want to also express appreciation to the many countries who was constantly expressing, the need for peace, stability in the Taiwan Straits, and to not change the status quo in this strait unilaterally, especially through coercion, be it economic or military. And recently, during United Nations General Assembly Week, which happened last week, not only did Secretary Rubio meet with the Japanese and Korean ambassadors, foreign ministers, and then during their joint statement, they mentioned exactly that, peace, stability, Taiwan Straits, no coercion, status quo, and also support for Taiwan's meaningful participation in international organizations. But at the same time, in another meeting, there were eight foreign ministers or representatives from eight countries, including United Kingdom, Poland, Germany, France, Australia, New Zealand, Japan, and Korea. In that meeting, they also issued a joint statement asking the same thing. Peace, stability, no coercion, status quo, and no unilateral change of status quo by any side.
2: I want to come back to the point you made about Ukraine. I know Taiwan, of course, has supported Ukraine, condemned Russia's invasion. Of course, Taiwan, in any sort of military conflict, would be at a disadvantage with China's powerful military. And many people have drawn that comparison to Ukraine being able to fend off Russia's invasion. I noticed that the former CIA Director General Petraeus, David Petraeus, wrote in Foreign Affairs that it's not clear that Taiwan has learned the lessons of Ukraine's war. You are ramping up drone production domestically. We have seen that in Taiwan. But the technology alone isn't sufficient. There's also a mindset change as well. Do you think Taiwan has learned those lessons, is learning those lessons?
0: Yes, we have. Ukraine has been, very important. It's a defining moment also for not only for what's happening in Europe, but also for Taiwan. The people of Taiwan, we've been at odds with the PRC for 77 years. When they became a republic, People's Republic, they've been constantly threatening Taiwan. But for 77 years, it's the conflict was so long that people were just used to it. because that's the way of life. And people say, oh, well, that's, you know, that's nothing.

0: happen. We're just in a state of adversarial relationship. With nothing's happening. So and we're doing trade with each other. So the prospect that China will one day invade Taiwan, people thought, oh, that's just, nothing's going to happen. Well, that perspective changed when Russia invaded Kiev 4.5 years ago. And that made people realize that in this modern era, these type of conflicts does exist and can happen. And when people saw images of Kiev being bombed, people displaced, and refugees going to other countries, to Poland, other countries, they thought, well, this can happen to Taiwan too. So the fact that people in Taiwan are more ready to spend resources on defense, and we also reinstituted military service from 4 months, and we increased it for a year during the year of elections. People readily accepted it, and now the fact that we are putting more resources into our defense budget, there's general support from the population to support that. And also civil defense readiness at not only the military but the civilian side. Those are things that we've learned from the Ukraine experience. And I talked to General Petraeus. He's a friend of Taiwan, and he's also concerned about Ukraine. So we've been able to share experiences from the Ukraine battlefields and see how we can adapt that type of warfare into our military doctrine, so we can again the people of Ukraine in a heroic defense against a much larger force. And again, it was supposed to be very quick, maybe a few weeks, and they're going to just roll over Ukraine. And it's been over 4 years now, so we learn a lot from them. Obviously, the Chinese are trying to learn a lot.
1: This is going
0: to
1: be my question. China is watching this too, obviously. Yes. Closely. China sees that the U.S. is at the moment engaged in a war with Iran. Do you worry that China would take that as an opportunity?
0: On a strategic level, there'll always be considerations. And also, there's been talk about 2027, the Davidson window, that's the Chinese will attack. And then there's been some comments about 2028 being the possible day because of elections in U.S. and Taiwan. When will China attack? Again, that's up to Xi Jinping, because this China now is a one-man rule, and it's up to him. But again, the military preparedness that we are doing is basically, again, the concept of peace through strength. And the better prepared we are, the more porcupine, strategy that we're preparing for that is to tell Xi Jinping, to tell the PLA, if you try to come get us, it's going to cost you an arm and a leg. It's not going to be easy, and you may not be able to succeed in doing that because we're well prepared. We don't have to win the war against them. We don't have to have a fight, and we don't have to go back and land in China and go to Beijing and win the war. No, we have to do is prevent them to getting their objective of landing in Taiwan and conquering
1: Taiwan.
0: Can
1: you do that?
0: It's not going to be easy, especially we're preparing, we've been preparing this for 77 years, actually. So especially now, and now with, AI and all this, UAVs, and where big military machines can be, struck by a very, very small, and cheap, manned vehicles, I think the odds are actually turning again for on our side because of what happened in Ukraine. You see the Russian naval assets they can't even get close to Ukraine because a small manned craft will basically decimate a large naval ship. So we're learning a lot from them, but at the same time, it's important. Ukraine has learned about that too. It's the non-red supply chain. The fact of UAVs, we are obviously producing, developing in large quantities and in scale, your UAV capabilities in air, surface, and underwater. And we make it a point that everything that we produce has to be no Chinese components. And at the beginning, it's not easy because China has had a dominant market in UAVs, you know, DJI, basically everything you buy is DJI. But what we're doing in Taiwan is zero Chinese components. And we're doing that. We're also collaborating with other partners, U.S., European partners, into doing that. And so have the Ukrainians learned to depend less and less on Chinese parts.
1: If your message to Europe, to the U.S., to Taiwan's partners and allies around the world, what that message would be right now of why it is important for them to stand by Taiwan in the coming years and what you need from them?
0: Yeah, well, Taiwan is relevant because not only we're part of the First Island Chain, the part of the Democratic Front against the Chinese aggression that is trying to go beyond the First Island Chain, their ambitions to become the preeminent power in the world, but also because Taiwan is relevant because of technology, because of our presence in indispensable presence in the development of the AI realm, now the super intelligence realm. And we're relevant partners. Not only do we make most of these advanced chips in Taiwan, and now some are being made in the United States, but also our companies make most of the data servers or AI servers in the world. So we're relevant partners to this new industrial revolution, and that's why we're relevant.
2: 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You'll find more in-depth conversations on The Interview wherever you get your BBC podcasts, including episodes with McKinsey China's Joe Nye, journalist Maggie Haberman, and Nobel Prize-winning economist Darren Acemoglu. Until the next time, bye for now.
3: We're about to join Business Daily and then witness history remembers Washo, the chimp who was the first non-human to learn a human language.
4: Well, at the time, there were a lot of people that had claimed chimps couldn't do it, that humans were the only animals capable of language. And this little chimp was proving them wrong.
3: In an hour, the climate question finds out if we're ready for a super El Nino.
5: There are preparations. If you walk around Nairobi right now, you'll see men in reflective attire digging up the drainage systems, trying to clear the silt from them or trying to clear garbage from them.
3: And at 9 GMT, in World Questions, Johnny Diamond chairs a debate with Pakistani politicians and experts.
6: I think it is such a tragedy that we have such a bright young population who are not getting any job opportunities in the country, then this petroleum crisis, and then a government that is not even addressing the issue properly.
3: This is the BBC World Service.
2: Coming up on Business Daily, he started out working in a New York grocery store and left university before graduating. Today, John Katsimatidis is a billionaire with businesses spanning supermarkets, property, energy, aviation and media. He's also a prominent voice in American business and politics and regularly talks business with President Donald Trump. That's all coming up after the latest world news.
7: BBC News with Govinda Gill. Russia's carried out waves of drone and missile strikes on various regions of Ukraine, including the capital, Kyiv. President Volodymyr Zelensky said the strikes on Kyiv again came without prior warning from Ukraine's allies. He said Russia had targeted Ukraine's energy and other critical infrastructure, killing at least six people and leaving at least 600,000 without power. Mr. Zelensky said Russia's attacks showed disrespect for the US, a reference to Donald Trump's assertion that energy ceasefire was in place. A Ukrainian man's due to stand trial in Germany later after being accused of organising the operation that blew up the Nord Stream gas pipelines in 2022. Official data shows that exports from China increased by 36% last year, far exceeding estimates. The boom's mainly been driven by a demand for technical components needed for AI data centres and Chinese electric vehicles. The head of the International Monetary Fund has said the current attacks on Saudi Arabia could have a negative impact on everybody everywhere. It comes after the latest wave of missiles from Iranian-backed Houthis in Yemen struck a building in the headquarters of the Saudi oil giant Aramco. Colombia's peace tribunal has indicted 10 former members of the FARC guerrilla group for alleged war crimes targeting indigenous communities. One incident cited that the killing in the Caquetá 3 decades ago of 7 people accused of collaborating with the group's opponents. Marine archaeologists say they've discovered the world's oldest shipwreck off the coast of southern Turkey. They've dated it by the storage jars it was carrying to between 4,400 and 4,700 years old. That's about when Egypt's Great Pyramid was being built. That's the latest BBC News.
2: Welcome to Founders from Business Daily. I'm Leanna Byrne, and today my guest is Greek-born billionaire John Katsimatidis. He started with a single grocery store but has dabbled in all sorts of other businesses, including oil, an airline and radio stations. He's also friends with Donald Trump and once ran for New York mayor. It's quite a story. John Katsimatidis, you're one of those New York business figures whose life really sounds almost like a novel. You're born in Greece, raised in Harlem. You worked behind counters as a teenager. You studied at NYU, but then you just left short of graduating to take a chance on the grocery business. And by your mid-20s, you'd built a chain of supermarkets. And today, through Red Apple Group and your interests, they really stretch across everywhere: groceries, property, energy, media, and including New York's WABC radio. It's quite a story, John. So very welcome to Meet the Founders.
8: Well, thank you so much. And it's, you know, we have a few companies that we make a lot of money in. And then we have a few companies where we consider, let's have a little bit of fun. And, you know, our energy business has always made a lot of money. And our real estate business has always made a lot of money. And then we have the aviation business, which I don't think anybody's ever made any money. I mean, we were partners with British Airways back in 1984 in the terminal at John F. Kennedy Airport. Half the terminal was ours, half the terminal was British Airways. And now, you know why I'm telling you the story? Because we were partners in the terminal. I got to fly to Concorde all the time, like I would take a bus to school or something.
2: Wow, they don't even have them anymore.
8: I know. And that Concorde was such a beautiful airplane. It's sad that we don't have them anymore, but it's enjoyable. It's nice to be able to fly around the world and almost be carefree. And we bought a radio station and we took it from number 28 in the region to number one in the country. And our goal is now to expand it to worldwide. And I do a few shows myself. So the older I get, the harder I work. President Trump is a friend for 40 or 50 years. I'm trying to compete with him because he's working very hard, too. I mean,
2: yeah, 80 years old.
8: He's going to be 80 years old, and he's working 80 hours a week. So I'm 77, so I'm working 77 hours a week. And it is what it is. And I try every day to teach our people to accomplish something every day. Don't let a day go by without accomplishing something.
2: Well, that's great advice, John. You're a really passionate guy, I can tell by your voice. But I want to take you right back, because you came from an immigrant family and your story is very much about hard work and building a business empire in one of the wealthiest cities in the world. Is that and a quintessential American dream story, do you think?
8: Well, all the immigrants that came in the 1900s, I mean, there was a wave of immigrants from the 1890s to the 1920s, and then it regained speed again after World War II, I guess. My two grandfathers, they came over in 1913 because everybody was looking for place where they could have an opportunity to have a better life for their families. And the joke I tell on the air is whether it's the Jewish families that came over, whether it was the Greek families that came over, the Irish families that came over, they all worked hard to make their kids and grandkids better than they were.
2: Who taught you about money when you were younger? Was it one person or was it just the people around you who you saw hustling?
8: Well, I'll tell you, I finished high school and I was going to go to New York University. I set up the couch and I set up the television set and I was ready to just to sit on top of the couch and watch television for all summer. Well, my mother, she throws me out of the bed and she goes to the local grocer guy and says, I want you to give my son a job. So she throws me off the couch and I end up from trying to be on the couch for the next 3 months to working 70 hours a week. So I guess I'm a person of extremes. I either going to work 70 hours a week. And I think my mother had a big influence on me at that point. And then the influence on my from my mother and my influence from my father was never do anything to ruin the family name. And my father, when his father left for America in 1913 and his brothers left in 1920s, my father worked for the Italian government for 17 years by himself on an island running a lighthouse.
1: Wow.
8: By himself, just him and a few goats. And for 17 years to be able to earn a few lira to feed his three sisters and his mother. And that's what you call dedication. And you don't see that very often.
2: You had a lot of role models that showed you what hard work was. But obviously you were quite smart too, John, because you went to NYU to study electrical engineering. And from a poor immigrant kid from Harlem, that must have been a really big achievement. But then you were a few credits short of graduating. What happened, John?
8: 8 credits short, because when my mother threw me off the bed and I went to work for this guy that had a grocery store, he ended up being like my big brother, or he taught me how to work hard in his grocery store. And he had a problem. He had a family problem. He built a store, an additional grocery store for his uncle. And his uncle really wasn't capable of running it. So he comes to me one day, he says, I want you to take over that store. And I want you to have it and just sign these $1,000 notes, $10,000, you can have my half of the store. I didn't know what I was signing. I wasn't, you know, $10,000 at that time was all the money in the world, and $1,000 a month, how do you pay back $1,000 a month? And I did it, and I ended up working 70 hours a week, going to school 40 hours a week, trying to sleep 20 hours a week. So something had to give. So what gave was I was 8 credits short of graduating, but the store became successful, and me and his uncle never, ever, ever had an argument. Why? When people make money, they don't argue. When partners don't make money, they argue. And I've never had an argument with him. He was a nice man. I ran the store. And it shows you what good old ingenuity would do, that we ended up making a lot of money in that store. And if for that those period of times, we made $1,000 a week each in 1969, 68. That was a lot of money. Then I moved on. You know, my suppliers, the people I did business with, ended up falling in love with me. And they would supply money for me to build additional stores.
2: Well, you built it up to 10 by 25. Did you ever think you were in over your head at any point?
8: By 24, 25, I had 10 stores. And I woke up and I was counting the money and I was making $1 million a year.
2: Wow.
8: And $1 million a year, right, in 1973, 74, was a lot of money. And then I went on to do other things.
2: You're listening to Business Daily from the BBC World Service. I'm Leanna Byrne, and today I'm speaking to businessman John Katsimatidis, founder and CEO of Red Apple Group. John, by this point, you'd already built a successful supermarket business, but then you started looking beyond groceries and branching out into completely different industries. What gave you the confidence to make that leap?
8: I had vision and I had intuition, and we went into the real estate business because in 1977, the world in New York City was coming to an end. Real estate, everything was coming to an end. And I didn't know any better. I was 24 years old, 20, whatever I was. And I started buying real estate And I said, the worst case scenario was I'll open up another store if I can't find a tenant. And I put about $5 million into real estate from excess cash from the supermarket company. And I woke up one day, and that $5 million I put in 1977, by 1980, it was worth $100 million. So that's when I had another reality check. And then I started doing other things, whether it was aviation and more real estate.
9: John, I do want to talk to you about the aviation part, because, I mean, at this point, your trajectory just seems to be on the way up. You are killing it at whatever you do, but not all of it worked out right. When you went into aviation with Capital Air in the 1980s, that ultimately did end up in bankruptcy. Did you learn anything from that?
8: Yes. I talked to my partner at that time. His name was Farhad. I said, Farhad, I said, it's time to sell. Why? Because you can't start the week with $10 million in the bank and end the week with $9 million. Sooner or later, you run out of money. And we sold it. We sold the airline. We kept the airplanes as collateral. And the people we sold it to end up blowing up too.
9: That's a tough experience, John. Did any of that make you cautious?
8: No, it teaches you a lesson. You have to learn from every lesson. So we went to bankruptcy court and we got our airplanes back, and we went to Canada and we found this other person, and we're not allowed to own a substantial amount of the Canadian company. And we started an airline in Canada called Nation Air. And they used all the airplanes that we gave them from Capital Air. And so we were in business in Canada, flying around. And then when I went to bankruptcy court, we found the trustee that had an oil company that was in bankruptcy. And I ended up buying the oil company.
9: Yeah, so, that was your next thing.
8: Well, we bought the company for nickels and dimes. I mean, $7.5 million plus whatever the debt was going to be. And I sat down with the creditors committee, and they said to me, you know, because I was a grocery man. They said to me, Mr. Katsimatidis, what do you know about running an oil refinery and an oil company? And I shouldn't have joked around. I tell too many jokes sometimes. I said, well, you know, I sell olive oil and I sell, Mazola oil. What's the difference? Olive oil, Mazola oil, crude oil. They didn't laugh. They didn't laugh.
9: I think it's funny.
8: But you know, I started to run the company, and I started to turn around, because you know what it needs? Any company needs leadership.
9: Speaking of leadership,
8: that is important.
9: You ran for mayor of New York back in 2013. What did you learn from that experience?
8: Oh, I learned a lot, and I enjoyed running, and I came close to winning, but I wasn't really running in a fair fight, because the person I was running against was a very fine fellow. The one thing I learned, and I try to teach politicians, is don't tell people how bad your opponent is. Tell people how good of a job you're going to do. And I ran as a Republican because my daughter married President Nixon's grandson, who's a Republican. Mm-hmm. So to have peace at the family table, I converted to be a Republican.
9: Just, I wonder what your conversations with Donald Trump are like on immigration, because you're an immigrant yourself. So what are your thoughts on what's going on in the U.S. with deportations, ICE, the overall government policies?
8: I am an immigrant, and I will tell you, I was also vice chairman of the Ellis Island Foundation, where all the immigration came in, and Lee Iacocca, the famous Lee Iacocca, was honorary chairman, and we believe in immigration. We believe in people coming in because they want to work 80 hours a week and make a better family for themselves. That is immigration. We want more immigration. Here is where the European community went wrong, where President Obama and President Biden went wrong. They had migration. You don't want to be invaded by people that want to change your way of life.
9: But just when you say invasion, John, do you think your own family would have felt welcomed by language like that used in today's immigration debate?
8: Well, there's a difference. The migrants come in here and see what they could suck out of us versus the immigrants come here wanting to work hard and work their way up the ladder. So there's a difference between immigration and migration.
9: I wonder, when you look at America now, though, especially New York, do you think the same story that you have, that kind of American dream story where you could work 80 hours a week and you could get a return from that and become a wealthy person like yourself, do you think that's actually possible for a young immigrant kid starting with very little today?
8: Absolutely still possible. Absolutely. But there's going to be a big challenges over the next 5 years.
9: Few business questions before I let you go. I was going to ask you how the grocery business is doing.
8: I've been running it for 50 years. Sooner or later, I think it's better in somebody else's hands because I'm busy. I talk to President Trump a few times a week, and I want to make a difference in the world.
9: Mm.
8: And that's what I'm using the radio business and in the media business to do.
9: What about your acting career? You were in the Marty Supreme film. Maybe that's another branch that you can go off into next.
8: Well, I really enjoyed working opposite Timothy Chalamet. I know it's a tough business. I remember Josh Softy, the producer, made me do one of the takes 25 different times because he's a perfectionist.
9: 25, and wow.
8: But I learned, you know, but as a boss, as a CEO, I respected Josh Softy. You know why? Being a perfectionist and wanting to do the right thing, I would invest money with that guy versus somebody that wasn't a perfectionist.
9: Yeah, definitely. So do you have any of the Marty Supreme merch?
8: A zillion people must have seen me because every restaurant I go into, they don't say, oh, there's John, the successful grocery guy. They said, oh, there's John from Marty Supreme.
9: All the millions, billions you've made, and that's what you're known for.
8: Yes.
9: Well, John,
8: I want to say thank you because I got a doctor's appointment I got to go to.
9: John, thank you so much, and get your doctor's appointment on time. Thanks for your time.
8: Bye-bye.
9: That's John Catsimatidis, and my thanks to him. Don't forget to search for other episodes of Founders from Business Daily wherever you get your BBC podcasts. You'll hear interviews with the world's first black female billionaire business owner, Janice Bryant-Howroyd, the makeup company founder, Charlotte Tilbury, and nasty gals, Sophia Amoruso. Leave us a review as well, if you can. It really makes a difference. Thanks for listening.

0: BBC World Service, and now history told by the people who were there. It's Witness History with me, Jane Wilkinson.
1: We'd like to introduce you to Washo. Washo is a very unusual chimpanzee.
0: This is the start of a 1974 TV documentary about a chimp called Washo, widely recognised to be the first non-human to learn a human language.
1: Her words are not in her voice, but in her hands. She's been taught sign language.
0: But this revolutionary American experiment faced scepticism. To explain, meet Roger Fouts, who was one of the team at the University of Reno in Nevada.
2: Well, at the time, there were a lot of people that had claimed chimps couldn't do it, that humans were the only animals capable of language. And this little chimp was proving them wrong.
0: The experiment had been set up in 1966 by psychology professors Alan and Trixie Gardner. Washo, a chimp born in West Africa, is then around 10 months old, and the Gardners are looking for a graduate assistant to join the project. Roger applies.
2: The interview was going very badly, and I think as a consolation prize, he said, well, Washo's on campus. We can go by and say hello. So we walked across campus, and I could see an adult human sitting on the grass, and then next to it looked like a small child in a sweatshirt. But when the child saw us, she started running to us quadrupedally, using her knuckles, and of course, this was Washo. And she jumped over the fence and directly into my arms and gave me a big hug. I needed a hug, I think, more than anything at that time.
0: And that hug gets Roger the job, one of four chimp companions. The thinking is simple. If Washo is to learn a language, she needs to be part of a nurturing family, just like a human child. So, living in a trailer in the gardener's backyard, that's exactly how she's treated. She wears clothes, eats meals in a high chair, uses a toothbrush, and is potty trained.
2: When I took it on, I thought I'd have a white lab coat because experimental psychology is very scientific. And instead, the vast majority of the 20 hours that I spent each week with Washo involved changing diapers, making her dinner, making lunch, putting her to bed, giving her a bath, and playing with her, and basically being like a big brother babysitting a little sister.
0: But this isn't the first time scientists have tried to train a chimp to communicate.
2: There have been attempts before. Keith and Kathy Hayes raised Vicky for 5 years, and they tried to teach her vocal speech.
3: Now, who am I? Papa? Say who this is. Hmm? Papa? That's right.
2: And she learned mama, papa, cup, and up. But they didn't sound that way. She had a very heavy accent, largely voiceless.
0: The 1940s experiment was not seen as a success. So the Gardners take a different approach. Everyone around Washo has to use American Sign Language, to her and to each other.
2: You could make noise, but you could not use any vocal speech. You had to strictly use sign language. So a lot of it was just imitation. And she did learn, with guidance, you could form the hands into the proper sign.
0: And this family setup seems to be working, as shown in the BBC Horizon documentary, produced with the WGBH Foundation.
1: One of the first signs that the Gardners taught Washo was indeed the sign for more.
2: And more is made by placing the tips of your fingers together with both hands and then touching them together in front of you. More.
1: Whenever she brought her hands together in an approximation of the sign, this would be reinforced with the appropriate response.
2: She used it for food and drink, of course, but she also used it for games. For example, if she liked a tickle game, you'd stop and she would say more, more.
1: Another of Washo's early signs was open.
2: Open is, say, when a box opened in front of you. You take your two hands, palms down, you touch the side, and you place them on the box, and then you lift them up and open them apart. Open.
1: Washo spontaneously transferred the sign open to jars, drawers, and even to turning on taps. The fact that Washo generalized these early signs, using them in different circumstances, is highly significant. It suggests that she truly understood the concepts.
0: After 18 months, Washo appears to have a vocabulary of 24 signs, including come, drink, eat, toothbrush, and one of her favorites, tickle.
2: Hug was another one, just simply taking your arms and embracing yourself. And she used hug not only when she wanted a hug, but also if you hurt yourself, she would sign hug if she thought you were in distress.
1: Here, Susan is pretending to be crying, and immediately Washoe rushes to her aid, signing, hug, hug.
0: And she also recognizes her own name.
2: Washoe is a W, so you hold up your three middle fingers and hold your little finger down with your thumb and then just flick your ears. And that's because she had very big ears, so the gardeners named her Washoe Big Ears.
0: But to make the official vocabulary list, Washoe has to be seen using the sign for at least 15 consecutive days. And there are lots of tests.
2: We had, for example, blind box tests where there'd be two of us there and one would sit so they couldn't see what was in the box and Washoe was sitting in front of the box and another person would lift off the cover and say, what do you see? It might be a doll or ball or a variety of objects. And then you'd record her sign and the other person would also record what they saw too.
0: Later, there are double blind tests, when neither observers know what the picture is and can only see Washoe signing. By now, she's putting words together.
1: Here's an apple in a hat. The sign for apple is to rub your knuckles on your cheek, and Washoe signs apple in hat.
0: And her interests and tastes are developing. She loves looking at magazines, playing with dolls, checking out people's shoes, and pumpkin pudding.
2: Not only was she compassionate and caring, but she was also extremely strong-willed. One time, Washoe was on my back. She wasn't on a diaper, and she would sign you and then point in the direction where she wants you to carry her. We're riding along, and I heard her signing funny, press her finger on her nose and go, she would snort for funny. And I looked around, and I couldn't see what was odd or amusing until I felt a rather wet, warm sensation running down my back. That gives you an idea of chimpanzee humor.
0: But some skeptics are still not convinced that Washoe has language.
2: Academics do not like to have someone prove them wrong, especially if it's a little chimpanzee. And so some of them said it's all cueing. You're cueing her. And that's why the gardeners did the double blind tests. And I realized that what I'd been taught about humans being special wasn't true at all, and that we're connected. We're all relatives.
0: After 4 years, the project ends. Washoe has learned around 150 signs. She moves with Roger to Oklahoma, and later to Central Washington University, where she lives with other chimps.
4: Roger, give me food. Ask politely. Please, please give me. Okay.
0: She dies in her 40s in 2007. Her vocabulary had reached nearly 400 words.
2: It was like losing a sister, quite literally. I mean, she really was my little sister. The whole family was distraught.
0: You were dressing up a chimpanzee in human clothes and treating the chimpanzee as a human. Is there anything that you feel on reflection is uncomfortable about that?
2: Looking back on it, we would never do a project like that again, especially because of what we know from Washoe. I cannot justify any use of chimpanzees in any fashion. What we should be doing is protecting them in their habitats and leaving them alone. So knowing what we know, knowing what Washoe taught me, it was wrong.
0: Dr. Roger Fouts, with his wife Debbie, founded the Chimpanzee and Human Communication Institute, a sanctuary where chimps could interact with humans only if they chose to do so. He was speaking to me, Jane Wilkinson, for Witness History.
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9: Hello, welcome to the newsroom. I'm Ankur Desai. A Ukrainian man is due to stand trial in Germany in a few hours. He's accused of organising the operation that blew up the Russian Nord Stream gas pipelines in 2022. Russian airstrikes across Ukraine have killed at least six people and left around 600,000 without electricity.
10: They really would like to put pressure on Ukraine, but also at the same time to partners and allies. Are we able to help and defend the skies of Ukraine right now or not?
9: Exports from China have increased substantially thanks to the demand for components for AI data centres and Chinese electric cars. Also in China, we hear about the loneliness economy.
11: People have no one to talk to after work. If they go to the hospital, they go alone and can feel scared or anxious. They turn to medical escorts like us for company.
9: And
12: we are underwater archaeologists and we spent more than 30 years to find the shipwrecks. We are the first human who touched these objects after about 5,000 years.
9: We'll tell you about the world's oldest shipwreck after this update.
13: BBC News with Govinda Gill. Russia has launched a massive overnight attack on Ukrainian energy infrastructure, targeting facilities in the capital, Kyiv, its surrounding region and Kharkiv. At least six people were killed and 600,000 left without power. President Zelensky has accused Moscow of never before having shown such demonstrative disrespect to America, a reference to a supposed energy ceasefire that President Trump announced from Kyiv. Here's our Ukraine correspondent Dan Johnson.
14: Ukraine relies on US satellite systems to track Russian missiles in order to issue alerts and to try to shoot them down. During the past two nights, ballistic missiles have struck targets in the capital without any warning, before air raid sirens could be sounded. President Zelensky's military advisor said Starlink access had also been restricted, clearly not a coincidence, he said, and linked to the current political situation. Ukraine relies on the satellite communication system to control drones heading towards Russian targets. President Zelensky says the US threatened to restrict intelligence if he didn't sign up to Donald Trump's energy ceasefire. The US president yesterday denied withholding intel and claimed he was still helping Ukraine.
13: Official data shows that exports from China have increased substantially in the last year. Exported goods from the world's second largest economy rose by 36% year on year, far exceeding estimates. Archana Shukla reports.
15: It's items like the semiconductors and integrated circuits that are the brains inside everything from smartphones and cars to massive data centers that are driving China's export boom. Chip exports in dollar terms grew 136% in September and have more than doubled in the first 9 months of the year. Exports of hybrid and electric cars are also up, which worries many countries, including in Europe, that want to limit them. China now exports far more goods than it buys, and its trade surplus is on course to top $1 trillion for this year.
13: Two leaders of India's cockroach Janata Party have been jailed for 5 days after being convicted of trespassing. Our South Asia correspondent Azadeh Mashiri reports from Delhi.
16: Saurav Das and Ashutosh Ranka are accused of trespassing after they went into a venue in central Delhi where protests had been forbidden. The two had recently been released from overnight preventative detention when their flight had landed in the capital this weekend. The venue in question, Jantar Mantar, became a symbol of the cockroach protests over the summer. Thousands of young protesters had gathered there for weeks, calling for the resignation of the education minister, who eventually quit. But the site is now banned for demonstrations, with three other venues listed instead, should permission to protest be granted. It's unclear whether these latest arrests will fire up their supporters or deter them.
13: World News from the BBC. The main private opposition TV channel in Turkey has been raided and shut down by the police. The Istanbul-based Hawk TV said its employees had been prevented from entering the building. The government's appointed an administrator to run its parent company. Hawk TV was threatened with closure last year over its critical tone towards President Recep Tayyip Erdogan. The opposition leader, Özgür Özel, described the government's action as weak and cowardly. Opposition lawmakers and education specialists in Peru have criticised a government proposal to ban short skirts and makeup for girls in schools and long hair for boys. On Monday, the Conservative president, Keiko Fujimori, said the plans were part of efforts to end bullying and sexual harassment in the classroom. But critics have questioned how restrictions on students' appearance will achieve that. Researchers in Britain have discovered a new species of dinosaur after a fossil from southern England was re-examined for the first time in more than a century. The predator has been named as Invicti Bellatrix aberrina. Kate Ferrand reports.
17: The fossil had been found on a beach on the Isle of Wight's southwest coast. The researcher realised it was unique and belonged to an agile and very fierce dinosaur. It's thought the prehistoric creature would have been the weight of a tiger and looked like an elongated velociraptor with very long arms and large claws. The Invicti Bellatrix, or unconquered female warrior, would have eaten baby dinosaurs, small mammals, crocodiles and lizards. The researcher described its discovery as rather magical.
13: Scientists from the Mediterranean Archaeology Association say they've discovered the world's oldest shipwreck off the coast of southern Turkey. They've dated it by the storage jars it was carrying to between 4,400 and 4,700 years old. That's about the time the Great Pyramid was being built in Egypt. BBC News.
9: Hello, you're listening to the newsroom from the BBC World Service with me, Ankur Desai. Welcome to the programme. For a second night in a row, the Ukrainian capital Kyiv has been hit by a barrage of Russian missiles. President Zelensky said that the attacks targeted Ukraine's energy and other critical infrastructure, killing at least six people and leaving hundreds of thousands without power. He added that there had been no advance warning about the attacks from Ukraine's allies. We'll hear more about the attacks shortly in the program. But while the Ukrainian capital is reeling under missile attacks, a Ukrainian man is going on trial in Germany, accused of organising the attack on the Nord Stream gas pipeline 4 years ago. He's named as Serhii K and is accused of organising the sabotage which cut off Western Europe's largest source of Russian natural gas. For more on the trial, let's speak to our correspondent, Jessica Parker. Jessica, thanks for your time. Serhii K, then, the person at the centre of this, how is he alleged to have done this?
18: So according to information about the indictment that was released earlier this year by German prosecutors, and I join you, by the way, from the Hanseatic Higher Estate Court in Hamburg, where the trial is very shortly due to get underway, prosecutors allege that a plot was hatched on or by order of Ukrainian state agencies. They don't specify which agencies, and Ukraine has denied involvement. And then the plot itself, it's alleged that Serhii K, as he's known under German privacy rules, led a small team, including professional divers and an explosives expert, chartering a yacht from Germany's Baltic coast and sailing to waters off the Danish island of Bornholm before laying explosives on the pipelines back in September 2022. That is the allegation. Serhii K has denied involvement, but as I say, the trial due to get underway very shortly, and we're here with a lot of other media. There is, of course, considerable interest in this trial as it begins and will, of course, carry on over the coming weeks.
9: And Jessica, what information is there about whether there's any Ukrainian state involvement at all?
18: Well, as I mentioned, prosecutors say that this was done on behalf or by order of Ukrainian state agencies. They have not specified which agencies they mean. I don't know if we'll get more details about what the prosecution is alleging in that regard during this trial. Ukraine has denied involvement, but of course, this is politically sensitive. Germany, the German government, led by Chancellor Friedrich Merz, is an extremely significant, prominent backer of Ukraine following Russia's full-scale invasion in 2022. And here in Germany, there are political voices, particularly when you're looking at the Russia-friendly anti-immigration Alternative for Deutschland party, who want to cut military aid to Ukraine. So this case, I think, is politically sensitive here in Germany, as well, of course, as being of huge international interest, because many people, I'm sure, will remember back in 2022 with those very stark pictures of gas rushing, gushing to the surface of the Baltic Sea as we gradually learned that three of the four Nord Stream pipelines, Nord Stream 1, Nord Stream 2, because both are twin pipelines, three of the four had been ruptured by explosions. And, of course, there was a lot of speculation as to who might be behind this. And now we have a trial getting underway where prosecutors, at least in Germany, believe they have a case to make.
9: Okay, Jessica, for now, thank you so much. We appreciate your time. Jessica Parker there reporting from Hamburg. Next, we are going to be talking about China, which is the world's largest, second largest economy. And it's seen exports grow significantly last month, according to new data released today. Shipments of electronics related to the growth of AI, including electronic chips, components and data processing machines, are driving the boom, as well as sales of electric cars. But the soaring exports are causing tensions with China's trading partners. Let's get more with our business correspondent, Archana Shukla, who joins me now from Singapore. Archana, just tell us a bit more then about the boom and I guess some of the reasons and the catalysts behind it.
15: Well, September exports growth has been about 36% year on year, and it's largely driven by factories that are churning out, AI components, electronics, as well as electric vehicles and even solar panels. But largely, it's the AI-driven demand for products, for electronics, things like semiconductors or integrated circuits, which are, really the brains behind the massive data centers, but also cars and smartphones. Those exports have gone up around 136% in the month of September, largely because of the higher value of these products, not so much by the volume. But also, EVs have seen a big jump, about 60% growth in the month of September, largely driving this boom for China.
9: Archana, it is coming under security, some scrutiny, though, isn't it, in some parts of the world?
15: Absolutely. With especially the electric vehicles and the Chinese technology, several countries, including like the European Union, they are wanting to limit imports of Chinese vehicles into their market because they feel it is hurting the domestic industry. And in fact, very recently last month, we had Beijing and Brussels come to a term that there will be a limit on how many cars, EVs that China can import, can export to the EU countries. That will come into effect by later this month. But China is also looking at newer markets like in the South East Asia, Latin America, even Middle East, where demand for electric vehicles is increasing and demand for affordable green cars is going up. So China is looking to push out more and more electric vehicles.
9: And Archana, what does it say about the Chinese economy and the state of it? Because on one hand, you have these great exports, but it's also offset by a property slump and weak domestic consumption too.
15: Absolutely. One set of data really puts this very clearly. Exports for electric vehicles and hybrid cars in the month of September grew 62%. The domestic car sales fell by 28%. That clearly shows that China's economy is really depending on exports and foreign consumers to drive because its own people aren't buying goods and services as they would. And that really is hurting the overall pace at which the China's economy is growing. In fact, even IMF said today that China needs to boost domestic spending and only depending on exports and supplying this oversupply of products into the global market is not going to help.
9: Okay, Archana, thank you as always for your time. Our business correspondent Archana Shukla there reporting from Singapore. Well, in China's massive cities, despite the huge crowds, or maybe because of them, residents can still feel very isolated and often depressed. It's made worse because loved ones often live far away chasing employment. Now a new industry being dubbed the loneliness economy has emerged with people hiring themselves out as companions who can help solve problems or just be there to listen. Our China correspondent Stephen McDonald reports from Beijing.
19: Riding on Beijing's underground train network is the place you really get a sense of how heaving this city is. There are people everywhere, and yet, in these mega centres of modern life, you can still feel lost and alone. In fact, so many people feel this way that a new loneliness industry has sprung up here to serve their needs.
20: Yang lives on the outskirts of Beijing. Her kids and grandkids are also in the city, but they're all busy with their own lives.
21: Loneliness is my biggest difficulty. When I want a conversation, I talk to the TV.
20: Yet now the 91-year-old says her life has turned around because of the support she's getting from a new service. On the day we met Yang, she had a visit from Ying Wei. He set up a company which not only delivers meals daily to elderly people in his area, but can also pick up medicine for clients or fix something in the house, and importantly, will sit down for a chat.
22: The elderly treat us like their children, and we treat them like our own parents.
20: This company is part of a wave of services which are appearing in China, designed to help the lonely. Securities company Sinolink valued this new sector last year at around $7.4 billion. In China, family members often live apart as loved ones chase employment. This can make something seemingly mundane a source of panic and depression, like dealing with hospital bureaucracy in a new city. 23-year-old Liu Yanyan will accompany her often young clients on a doctor visit.
11: People have no one to talk to. If they go to the hospital, they go alone and can feel scared or anxious. So they turn to medical escorts like us.
20: In China, now you can even hire a hiking companion to talk to for many hours during a trek. A former soldier who goes by the name of Brother Joe offers this service at the famous mountain Huangshan.
23: Take the many young women who reach out, for instance. They might be afraid to go alone, or they're heartbroken and simply want to clear their heads in the outdoors. I'm the perfect fit for them.
20: Pressure cooker life of China's big cities, with long hours of work and high-rise living, can leave little time for community connections. Those getting into the loneliness industry here think all of this is pointing to many years of even greater demand for what they have to offer.
9: Stephen McDonald reporting from Beijing. You're listening to the newsroom from the BBC World Service. Now for something completely different. Now that's the sound of little blue penguins. A plan is needed to protect penguins from the impact of climate change, the El Nino weather pattern, deep sea mining and oil development. Impact of climate change, the El Nino weather pattern, deep sea mining and oil development. So says the founder of the Global Penguin Society,

0: like?
1: So the thing is like, we've been working for decades on penguins, and one of the most powerful things we've seen is that we've been able to protect 13 million hectares of penguin habitat because we counted with good information, with sound information. And one of the powerful evidence that we have is when we track animals in the ocean and we see where they go, where they are migrating, because then we can see where they overlap with harmful human activities like the ones we mentioned and create protected areas in the ocean. So in that way, we minimize the impact of human activities and we give penguins a chance so they are more resilient to cope with the effects of climate change, that is something that we cannot manage in the short term.
0: How can we raise greater awareness of this so that we can, as a society, help them?
1: Yeah, so, you know, that information, we use satellite devices. It's very difficult because we work in very remote places. But we are launching today at the Whitley Fund for Nature event this afternoon here in London, a multi-continental penguin tracking initiative. So we're going to work with four species of penguins in three continents, and we are starting right now with the emperor penguins, the largest and the most iconic ones. So we use satellite devices, we go there by planes and helicopters. You can imagine the conditions are very difficult for our team. We put satellite devices and the penguins are transmitting online, and people can follow along these penguins on our website.
0: So that's going to be at globalpenguinsociety.org. We'll tell our listeners about that, as we just did now. Thank you so much for coming in. Yeah. That's Dr. Pablo Borroglu there from the Global Penguin Society. Let's return now then to the overnight attacks on the Ukrainian capital. As we were saying, the Ukrainian president said that there had been no advance warning. President Trump, for his part, denies that Washington's intelligence sharing with Ukraine has stopped. But a week of increasingly frustrated exchanges between Kyiv and Washington has demonstrated the strain on NATO over the conflict. The alliance's Secretary General Mark Rutte is in the Estonian capital of Tallinn today for talks about how to deal with hybrid warfare. Marko Mihkelson is an Estonian MP and chairman of the Foreign Affairs Committee of the Estonian Parliament. He told the BBC that US intelligence sharing does continue.
2: US still delivering messages or information, intelligence information to Ukrainians. There were kind of rumors that Russia started to use different kind of launchers like S-400 air defense systems, which apparently are more difficult to detect. But what is most important, we see that Russia is escalating and they really would like to massively put pressure on Ukraine, but also at the same time to partners and allies of Ukraine. Are we able to help and defend the skies of Ukraine right now or not?
0: Okay, let's get more then from our correspondent in Ukraine, Dan Johnson, who's in the capital, Kyiv. Dan, you're actually at the site where the attacks took place overnight. How damaging were they?
3: Yeah, I'm in one of the suburbs on the edge of Kyiv that was hit just outside a residential building that was affected by a missile strike. It looks like the missile hit just in front of this apartment block, but then the blast has gone right up the side of this nine-story building. It's completely wrecked many of the apartments here. We know two people were killed, many, many injured, and the residents who survived this are just going through their homes now with some of the emergency services trying to assess exactly how bad the damage is. They're clearing out buckets of rubble. There are crashes at times as people throw glass and broken furniture down onto this huge pile that is building up outside their building. And this is the evidence of how vulnerable Ukrainians are to Russian missiles, not just because of the lack of air defense interceptors to actually shoot down the missiles, but now because of a suspicion that the Americans have cut the satellite intelligence data that the Ukrainians rely on to actually see what Russia is launching, where it is fired, how fast it is traveling, on what trajectory and where it may land. That is vital for trying to shoot down those incoming missiles, but also giving people who live like this some chance of getting to safety and avoiding that strike. And they haven't had those early warnings for the past two nights. That's why these missiles have got through and why more people have been killed and injured. And it's not just homes that have been hit. Again, Ukraine's energy network has been targeted, and that's left hundreds of thousands of people across the country without power once again.
0: And Dan, it's left people asking questions that, despite the assurance from Donald Trump, intelligence sharing does continue, but there was no advance warning. And also the role of Starlink, which is basically how the internet is used in order to help Ukrainians

0: this, something which is owned by Elon Musk, an ally of Donald Trump.
1: Yeah, the suspicion is because of the deepening row between the Americans and the Ukrainians over the weekend and Donald Trump threatening President Zelensky that intelligence would be withheld if he didn't sign up to the energy ceasefire, that the Americans, although they may not admit it, are actually causing some problems deliberately for the Ukrainians. And it's not just the advance warning of incoming missiles. The Starlink system is vital for Ukraine's military in all sorts of ways, but one aspect of it is Ukraine's long-range drones carry Starlink devices. That's how they are coordinated and communicating when they actually go into Russian territory to launch attacks on Russian targets. We're told that last night that system was restricted and that hampered some of Ukraine's drone missions. So that's another effect. And sources are saying that can't be a coincidence. It must be related to the current political situation. And this underlines to everyone the risk that Ukrainians face.
0: Okay, Dan, we appreciate your time. Thank you. Dan Johnson there, reporting on the outskirts of Kyiv. Now, 30 years after the hugely influential American rapper Tupac Shakur was gunned down in a drive-by shooting in Las Vegas in 1996, a former gang boss has been jailed for his murder. Dwayne Keefe D. Davis was arrested in 2023. He did not kill Tupac, but in September he was convicted of orchestrating the murder, and now a judge has sentenced him to 40 years in prison.
2: You don't get to take a man from his family. You don't get to take his very life, his whole future from him, and just walk away from it. Especially when that man is Tupac Shakur. The world never forgot about him and his death, and neither did Las Vegas. It took us 30 years, but at this time, you are going to face justice for what you did on September 7th, 1996.
0: Kathy Scott is a journalist who covered the murder of Tupac Shakur from the very beginning back in the 1990s and went on to write the book, The Killing of Tupac Shakur, one of the first to be released about the murder. She spoke to James Copnell from California.
3: I think one thing I believe is he didn't know that murder did not have a statute of limitations. I think he thought enough time had gone by and he was bragging like crazy. You know, he had the gun handed to somebody in the back seat, he said in the book. Of course, that was his nephew, Orlando Anderson. So he admitted to buying the gun and handing it to him. So that makes him an accessory to murder as far as Nevada law goes.
4: And not just a book, he was talking about in interviews, very, very public about all this.
3: Very, very public. It was almost like he was bragging, and it was really something to behold. And he was interviewed by the police in 2023. Well, the interesting is about 11 years before 2023, he moved to Nevada. You know, so he made it easy for the cops to get him. They didn't have to extradite him to Nevada from California because that's quite a process. You know, they had people on the street. They were watching him for a long time. And then they got him walking down the street. That's how confident he was on his own street taking a walk. I really think he thought he was past it.
4: Why did it take so long to get justice for Tupac Shakur?
3: Well, I was told when you know, I reported on it, I was at the scene of the crime. I was there at the hospital when he died. I was very on the story as a reporter for the Las Vegas Sun. And I was told by the cops that a big trial with gang members and all those people coming into town would be bad for tourism. That was when they were really pushing. They were advertising like crazy, trying to get more people to go to Vegas. So they basically said, well, we couldn't get anybody. We couldn't prove it. I mean, it was really unbelievable. And I think it, and that's the reason I wrote the book, is because it was so easy to solve.
0: Journalist and author Kathy Scott. Let's finish the program with a rare discovery. Archaeologists say they've found the world's oldest shipwreck. It lies off the coast of southern Turkey and could be as much as 4,700 years old. No wood from the original ship has survived, but ceramic pots from the vessel were found on the seafloor by a team from the Mediterranean Archaeology Association. With more on this, our science editor Rebecca Morell reports.
5: The ancient wreck was found off the coast of Kokova Island. It lies just 30 metres beneath the waves. Divers discovered three large stone anchors and more than 30 ceramic storage pots, which are called amphorae. The distinctive shape of these ceramics have been used to date the ship to between 4,400 and 4,700 years old, which was the early Bronze Age. Professor Hakan Erniz from Akdeniz University in Turkey led the expedition.
6: This is the earliest trade shipwreck of the world. They are something like time capsules at the bottom of the sea. We are the first human who touched these objects after about 5,000 years.
5: The team believes that this was a trade ship about 10 meters long, and it was travelling from the Levant, which today is the Mediterranean coast of the Middle East, and heading to either the ancient city of Troy in what's now northwestern Turkey, or to the Minoan people in Crete, before it sunk at Kokova Island.
0: Our science editor, Rebecca Morrell. If you want to see some photos and videos of the world's oldest shipwreck, then you can do on the BBC News website, bbcnews.com. Thanks so much for your company. You've been listening to The Newsroom from the BBC World Service with me, Ankur Desai, and from the team.
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4: A powerful El Niño can bring floods, drought, and devastation across the globe. But what if you know it's coming months in advance?
5: We travel to Peru and Kenya to discover what preparing for a super El Niño really means for people and the economy.
4: That's all coming up on The Climate Question with me, Greya Jackson.
5: And me, Jordan Dunbar, after the BBC World Service News.
6: BBC News with Alan Smith. Russia has launched a massive overnight attack on Ukrainian energy infrastructure, targeting facilities in the capital Kyiv, its surrounding region, and Kharkiv. At least six people were killed and 600,000 left without power. President Zelensky has accused Moscow of never before having shown such demonstrative disrespect to America, a reference to a supposed energy ceasefire that President Trump announced, but which only Ukraine has said it would respect. Mr. Zelensky also said for the second night, Ukraine received no prior warnings from its partners about Russian ballistic missile launches. A Ukrainian man is due to stand trial in Germany later after being accused of organising the operation that blew up Nord Stream gas pipelines from Russia in 2022. Official data shows that exports from China increased by 36% last year, far exceeding estimates. The boom has mainly been driven by demand for technical components needed for AI data centres and Chinese electric vehicles. Sri Lankan officials say Saudi Arabia has overturned the death sentence for blasphemy imposed on a Sri Lankan migrant worker last month. The case relates to a comment the worker made in Tamil on Facebook, which was deemed insulting to the Prophet Muhammad. Opposition lawmakers and education specialists in Peru have criticised the government proposal to ban short skirts and makeup for girls in schools and long hair for boys. They've called the move sexist and authoritarian. The new conservative president, Keiko Fujimori, said the plans were part of efforts to end bullying and sexual harassment in the classroom. And marine archaeologists say they've discovered the world's oldest shipwreck off the coast of southern Turkey. They've dated it by the storage jars it was carrying to between 4,400 and 4,700 years old. That's about when the Great Pyramid in Egypt was being built. And that's the world news from the BBC in London.
7: Floods, drought, field harvests, extreme heat. Just one shift in the Pacific Ocean can have consequences across the world.
4: It's called El Niño, and this one is forecast to be the biggest we've ever seen since records began.
7: Scientists have known about it for months, which in theory should have given us time to prepare.
4: And that's why we're travelling to two countries, Kenya and Peru, and asking, are they ready for this super El Niño?
7: That's The Climate Question from the BBC World Service. I'm Jordan Dunbar.
4: And I'm Greya Jackson.
7: Greya, can you break down what El Niño is? When we say El Niño, what are we talking about?
4: So it's a cyclical and natural weather event that happens roughly every 2 to 7 years. And there are broadly two impacts. We see average temperatures of the world go up, and we also see changes in rainfall. So that might be floods and it might be drought. Now, we've made a deep dive all about this before, so you can check that out if you want to know more about how it works. But broadly, all you need to know is that in the eastern tropical Pacific, sea surface temperatures rise. And that interferes with atmospheric and oceanic dynamics, not just in that region, but across the world. And that's why we see impacts everywhere.
7: So the heating, that energy being injected, that's affecting, you said, rainfall around the world.
4: Exactly. And this one's considered a strong one because the temperature in this region of the Pacific has risen so high, 3 degrees Celsius. And I know that might not sound like very much, but the threshold for an El Nino to be declared is only 0.5 of a degree. So half a degree, it's nothing. We're talking about 3 degrees already now. So as we already heard, this announcement that it was coming was back in June. We're now going to start seeing the peak happen, the worst of it happen in the coming few months. So November, December, January, February. And the problem is that El Niños have already happened, right? They've happened for years before we even had climate change, right? The difference is that it's injecting more heat onto an already warm planet. And that's problematic because we're already seeing extreme events, intense events made worse by human-caused climate change. And it kind of gives us a glimpse into the future about what our world might be like with a fraction of a degree more warming, 0.2 degrees warming.
8: So that 3 degree heating in the Pacific Ocean that you talked about, the impact that it has on everyone depends where you are in the world. And every El Nino is different. And it's often a case of, like you said, too much water or not enough, droughts or floods. In the past, El Nino's been linked to big droughts in southern Africa and also then floods in eastern Africa. So we've seen drought and wildfires in northern Australia and then the top of South America. In South Asia, you can have reduced rainfall in the monsoon in their rainy season, and it's actually below average this year already. Coastal areas of Peru and Ecuador, so right on the Pacific Ocean, there can be increased flooding, and you see that in the southern United States too. So it's a big spread of events across the world.
4: Yeah, and confusing that it's so different even on just one continent, right? But it's worth saying that the odds of a particular event are made more likely by El Nino rather than like a weather forecast per se. But Jordan, the impacts are also not just short term like the ones you've been describing, but very long term as well, aren't they?
8: Yeah, and there's been estimates of what the impacts of this so-called super El Nino could be this year. One of the most reported was a study from the University of Chicago, and it estimated that there could be over 450,000 excess heat deaths due to heat waves. Those are deaths above what you would expect. Then on top of that, you have to add floods, wildfires, landslides, and other extreme weather you get with too much or too little water. And also, you've got food prices. Think about crops when you've got dry or too wet weather and the prices of food, as well as damage to infrastructure that has to be replaced. So it's not just short-term effects. People and economies can suffer long after this El Nino season ends.
4: Well, given the complexity here, I think that's why we really want to zoom in on two countries in particular. We mentioned Peru and Kenya. We're going to go to Kenya first.
8: With us is the BBC's Nairobi correspondent, Thomas Mwana. How's it going, Thomas?
9: It's going well. It's fine. Here in Nairobi, it's a bit hot. It's been very hot over the past 2 days, but things are cooling down now.
8: Well, tell us what you might be expecting coming up. What's it like going through an El Nino year in Kenya? What does it feel like? What does it look like?
9: What happens over the periods when you have floods is you have a sustained rainfall over a period of time. And what this does is, in Nairobi, if you're at the office, I remember being in the office once, and you just can't get home. You can't get cabs to go home. And that's because there's a gridlock everywhere and roads are flooded. The traffic police officers have lost control of the flow of traffic because they just don't know where to send people. And everyone's rushing home at around 4 o'clock and everyone meets at the road. And what tends to happen is in Nairobi, everyone doesn't get home before 9 o'clock in the evening. Some people spend the entire night on the roads until the water flows away. That's if the rainfall goes down. But you leave work and you try and get home. By the time you're getting home, it's late at night. And most offices issue alerts for people to not show up to work the next day. And on the news, you see lots of videos of people struggling to walk through waters as high as their waist level. And alongside that is news of tens of people dying and landslides. And in Nairobi, the last time we had intense flooding, it's people who live in slums and you hear of people drowning in their vehicles as they're trying to get home because roads flooded again and the vehicles were swept away. So that's the typical heavy rainfall, high flooding days here in Nairobi. It's intense, and no one knows if where they're going is safe or the road to home is safe.
4: And the last El Nino year was only a couple of years ago, right? And many people around the world are experiencing more weather extremes as a result of climate change. So what sort of state are communities going into given another potential extreme?
9: That's all that's been in the news here in Kenya, actually. Over the past month, all you could hear about was El Nino, and that's because it draws back, it draws memories from 1998 and 2023. As you say, there was a mini El Nino. It wasn't as massive as the 1998 one. And the 1998 one, I wasn't conscious enough to remember, but people who were adults at that time speak of destroyed infrastructure all over the country, and people dying across the country, food shortage in some places, farm produce destroyed. And that's what people imagine when they hear of El Nino right now. And everyone is on high alert. Communities along rivers are being moved by the governments, the local governments and the national government. There's a sense of darkness over the country because every time it rains, people are expecting deaths, and landslides follow that. So a lot of people are moving from areas where the government is saying people should move from. But that's a very small minority of the population. Lots of people are psychologically preparing for something horrible to happen over the next 2 months. But also people are stocking up. As I mentioned, in most places, a food shortage follows. So everyone's psychologically preparing to stockpile as soon as the rains start falling.
8: And the weird thing about El Nino compared to other natural disasters is that we know that it's coming. We get quite a lot of advanced warning. So I think it was June when forecasts started saying that this was going to be an El Nino and it was getting stronger. Are those several months enough time for like the Nairobi authorities, the Kenyan authorities and NGOs to practically do things to prepare?
9: If you ask the Nairobi authorities, they'll tell you, yeah, we've had a ton of time to prepare. But if we're being realistic, there's so many systemic issues that the Nairobi County government and the whole country in general will have to face to stop a catastrophe from happening. Nairobi is a massive city. The short history of Nairobi is it was at some point the colonial administrative center. It slowly became the capital of the country, and the population here wasn't as big as it is now. Now millions of people live in Nairobi, and most of them live in informal settlements or areas near informal settlements. Now, over time, what has happened is there's a huge population growth in Nairobi. There's sudden houses appearing and being constructed along the rivers. It means that the rivers, once they get flooded, which is what happens during El Nino times, and when it's the heavy rains period, the rivers flood, they break the banks, and the people who live along the rivers and Nairobi County in general, including the city center, the water just can't leave the city. And that's a problem that can't be solved in a month. That's a problem that you can't solve by unclogging and unsilting the drainage systems. But there are preparations. If you walk around Nairobi right now, you'll see men in reflective attire digging up the drainage systems, trying to clear the silt from them, or trying to clear garbage from them, because that's also a big problem here, littering. But you can do that. And still, if that infrastructure that is in place is not enough to handle the waters that are coming, or if you've not solved the root problem, which is settlements along rivers, and if you haven't moved people from indecent housing, because what you see along these informal settlements is people living in iron or tin roofed houses. These are not dignified houses, and lots of people live in them. Millions of people in Nairobi slums. You must have heard of Kibera or Mathare.
4: Yeah.
9: And when the floods happened in 2024, what we saw was the water reaching the roofs of the houses and lots of people having to climb up to the roofs. That's a bigger problem. You're dealing with poverty. You're supposed to deal with it over time. And if you don't, it comes bigger. People can't fit in most areas. So they go near the rivers because no one's there. And many people show up along these areas which are vulnerable. You can't unclog a system that was fitting for the 80s and expect it to solve a problem in 2026.
8: Are those long-term problems being discussed both by Nairobi citizens and the governor?
9: Yes, those are things that everyone is talking about. But for you to overhaul an entire drainage system, you need a lot of funds. You need so many resources to do that. For you to move these people from these informal settlements, you obviously have to settle them elsewhere. If you don't have enough budget to do that and enough resources to sufficiently take care of these people after moving them from these areas and solve the infrastructure problems and completely demolish the houses that are along river banks, you're not able to solve the problem.
4: And it strikes me that if people are living in these flood-prone areas and are repeatedly impacted by these floods, the inequalities that you see already are going to continue to widen. You also mentioned farmers before. What sort of impact are we expecting them to experience, and are they preparing for the rains in any way?
9: Yes. So a lot of the farming in Kenya, as you'd expect, isn't happening in the city center of Nairobi. It's happening outside Nairobi. And on the news days ago was reports of the county government of Kitui, which is one of the eastern counties in Kenya, was stockpiling enough vaccines to try and inoculate the animals that might be affected by diseases that come up after floods. Because what happens is Rift Valley fever comes up after floods and climatic conditions. That's happening. But I wouldn't say that there's much resettlement. Again, there is alerts for people to move from these areas, but that's where people live. Those are people's livelihoods. They can't leave those behind. But in the region generally, even in Somalia, there is an increase in access to information. So radio is easily available. Telecommunication services are so improved compared to the 90s when these such events would lead to so many deaths. So now they're easily alerted. It's easy to send out a message, an SMS message, or send out a radio public service announcement for people to move from dangerous areas to safer areas. So that's a positive.
4: And you mentioned disease and animals, but it's not just diseases and animals that crop up after events like this, is it? It also happens in humans as well.
9: Yes. What you usually see after such events is waterborne diseases become common in mostly informal settlements. Again, this goes back to the inequality question. So the health officials within Nairobi are saying that they're prepared for anything. And the Ministry of Health has also said that it's trying to bring awareness to people in areas, but goes back to the strength of healthcare systems to see if they can stop that. But the human cost, I think there was hundreds of people that were found to have cholera in the 2023 floods, if I'm not wrong. So this is something that usually follows floods. It's unavoidable, but for a healthcare system that is strong, it should be easy to stop.
8: Thomas, what about Somalia, the nation next door? It's suffered from instability and it's been a precarious situation for decades. How are they preparing for this El Nino?
9: So the government of Somalia has said that it's trying to prepare to raise a level of alertness and any contingency measures in case of flooding, but we haven't had much in terms of how much is being ring-fenced for emergency in case it happens. But there are actually in Baidoa, which is a region in the central areas of Somalia, there has been intense rainfall over the past few days. No deaths reported so far, but Somalia is also facing a lot of malnutrition, acute malnutrition. There's millions of children, I think to be exact, around 1.92 million children between the ages of 6 to 59 months are suffering or expected to suffer malnutrition over the next few months. And that includes 433,000 cases of severe acute malnutrition. So they're in the middle of a drought right now. And this intense rainfall that is expected to fall in some parts of Somalia might mean a compounded problem, but unfortunately, we haven't had much in terms of preparation, but there has been press conferences on preparing alertness and quick response in case of something.
8: So realistically, in the months that you get before an El Nino, you can't change how a city's planned, where houses are built or moving farmland. So it's about those alerts. It's about letting people know what effects could be coming and when.
9: As I say, the positive is telecommunications has gotten farther. More people have telephones and mobile phones, particularly smartphones. But then it's about how fast you can do it. And not only do that, but how fast can you get these boats out to rescue people in case of flooding? How many rescue centers do you have? Do you have a coordination center. You have a one control unit which will handle all these agencies that are supposed to respond to this. And that's something that the Nairobi County government has said that it's doing. It's set up around 170 rescue centers across the city of Nairobi in places mostly that are known to flood. But these systems, these preparation systems will be tested in a few weeks. It's a matter of how fast and how efficient these governments are at responding.
4: Thank you so much, Thomas. Appreciate your time today.
9: Thank you.
8: Thanks, Thomas. Before we move on, it's worth picking up on a point Thomas made about radio, providing vital information on El Niño to communities across East Africa. The BBC's language services in the region, including BBC Somali, are covering the issue on radio and social media, and BBC Media Action is planning to step up its broadcast. You can find useful links in our show notes. A reminder, you're listening to the BBC World Service. This is The Climate Question. I'm Jordan Dunbar. This week, Greg Jackson and I are asking, how prepared are we for a super El Niño? We've heard about the situation in Kenya, but now we move to Peru, because the name El Niño actually comes from this Pacific country. It's a place that will be impacted in two very different ways, and is working to prepare for the impacts of El Niño with a huge building program.
4: Yeah, and that's why we've got Miguel Aristegui from the charity Practical Action. Today he's in Cusco, Peru. Hello, thank you so much for joining us.
10: Hello, and yeah, thank you for having me.
4: Miguel, you've lived through an El Niño before. Can you tell us what it's like where you are?
10: El Niño is quite known for us living in Peru by different ways. So there's usually causing floods, also subsequent harder, drier seasons in some parts of the country.
8: It's divided in two, isn't it, Miguel, that one side of the Andes, which is the Amazon rainforest, becomes much drier and hotter. But then on the other side, and particularly on the coast, you get more rainfall and it can flood. So two different, very different impacts.
10: Exactly. Yes. So our coast is usually quite arid. There is some rainfall, but not so much. But during El Niño periods and occurrences, there is a highest degree of rainfall occurring there. And at the same time, drier areas, drier months in the other part of the Andes. And also just recently also increasing the subsequent wildfire season because it's drier than normal. So the risk is higher for next season.
4: Yeah, we've been talking a lot about short-term effects and as well as the long-term effects that go way beyond the El Niño event itself. For that reason, and because of the severity of the impacts, the Peruvian government has decided to put in place a plan. They call it the Reconstruction with Changes, and they put that into place after the quite severe El Niño in 2017. And we read that it's been described as, I'm quoting here, one of the most ambitious in Latin America. Can you tell us what they've actually done?
10: The aims were to target not only physical infrastructure, but also natural infrastructure in the upper parts of selected watersheds, and also, quite importantly, to enhance capacities regarding early warning systems. So I think that the nicest example that we have on progress on this process is the just recent deployment of two weather radars in the coast of Peru, one in Piura, one in Ica. So these weather radars are the first ones that have been deployed in order to feed the early warning chain, which is basic and a very important part of the preparedness and response types of actions that target and aim to prevent the loss of lives and livelihoods. So that has been a real game changer. And for example, for this upcoming season, there's a new climate service that the Weather Service is publishing, which has over 20 rain gauges on one particular part of the eastern part of the city of Lima that monitors per micro watershed. So that, for example, community members, community leaders can have information that's precise, that's more relevant for where they are living. It should lead to preventing the loss of life. So I think that's one example on what can be done, for example, for extreme events such as what could happen in this upcoming rain season.
8: On the physical and natural infrastructure that you mentioned, can we just explain what that means? By physical, are we talking about things like roads that don't get washed away? And natural, is that helping rivers move water faster and not flood? Just spell some of those out to me.
10: Yes. So as for physical infrastructure, yeah, the process led to the design, as you said, of roads, but also urban drainage systems, so that cities and smaller cities as well are better prepared to cope with the amount of rainfall that occur. So drainage systems that are targeting the new climatic normals and how much rainfall is starting to happen and will happen in the future, I think it's quite important. On the other hand, yeah, natural infrastructure deals mostly with how, for example, the upper parts of watersheds can use ecosystem services so that, for example, infiltration is better addressed in the upper parts of the watershed. So it can be to better infiltrate, or it can be to reduce erosion. It can be to use native species to improve these ecosystem services, for example, for flood risk reduction.
4: Right. Okay. And this is where they hold the water back higher up the system so that it doesn't rush all down into where people are living, essentially. The mechanisms you've been describing, though, is that enough for an event that's been dubbed a super El Nino? Like, there's something this strong?
10: Yeah, no, well, definitely, I think the efforts are quite important. But definitely, as for the magnitude of the event that we're witnessing, or we will witness, I think, yeah, that can lead us to some questions of how much are we prepared for that in the near future. Yeah.
8: From your work, Miguel, and from those past events, what interventions then are most effective to make sure people are prepared for an event this size?
10: Yes, so that we don't wait up until the last moment where all that we can do, for example, is evacuate. And instead of that, for example, we could maybe preposition essential elements to take care of health, of also basic needs for places that can be isolated after flood events. I think one particular event that we have, for example, been working on the northern part of the country in Piura, we have been developing a early action plan so that local authorities alongside national authorities can have these escalated approach to take actions. So months ahead can lead to preposition of different elements, not only on the regional emergency offices, but also in the provincial and the municipal levels. And that, so to speak, simple action can really have a very important outcome, which is that people will not suffer. They will not have a lack of access to basic needs, and local authorities can provide that in an escalated and organized manner. So I think that's also one very powerful way to address not only what will happen, but also what will happen with the time that we have, which is not always available. And also, I think maybe something also important to mention is, I mean, the human toll on these, the mental toll of events such as these also, I think, are complicated to handle. So it's not only things like direct and indirect impacts of disaster, but also, for example, the amount of anxiety and mental and stress that these can generate people that not only have been directly living in high risk scenarios, but also that have a memory of recent events, that have heard of events that occur on the past decades. I think that also accumulates over time, and obviously prevent for people to be, for well-being being in the lives of people. So I think that also there should be some approaches in order to maybe deal or to manage with these type of also maybe intangible effects.
8: Thank you, Miguel.
10: Thank you.
4: Yeah, thank you. And thank you for listening. Don't forget, if you have a climate question of your own, then do email it over. It's theclimatequestion@bbc.com.
8: The production team were Diane Richardson, Simon Watts, Ben Andrews, Ricardo McCarthy, Melanie Sturt-Smith, and Tom Brignall. I'm Jordan Dunbar.
4: And I'm Greer Jackson. And from all of us, goodbye.

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1: In Hungary, it's 6 months since Viktor Orbán was voted out of power. He'd governed for 16 years and established an iron grip on many aspects of the state. I'm Nick Thorpe in Budapest, and I'm asking how the new government is changing Hungary.
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2: Hilde Guðnadóttir is an Oscar-winning composer of film and television scores. In her studio in Berlin, Hilde explains her approach, blending a range of sounds with music for terrific effect.
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3: This is the BBC World Service. I'm Johnny Diamond, and this is World Questions with questions, answers and discussion this month on Pakistan. The country stands tall right now on the world stage, the leader of its military praised by Donald Trump, its efforts as mediator in the Iran conflict acknowledged around the world. But that conflict is driving more and more of Pakistan into poverty, poverty that's already widespread, hard times for too many as the state reels from external shocks and domestic turmoil. Quite who runs Pakistan these days, the politicians, the state itself, the military, is hard to discern. One former prime minister languishes in prison, the media are muzzled, elections are suspect, and allegations fly that the courts have been politically weaponized. We have a fabulous panel of politicians and analysts to take questions and comment from people across the country. Join me for World Questions Pakistan right after the BBC World Service News.
4: BBC News with Govinda Gill. Russia's launched a massive overnight attack on Ukrainian energy infrastructure, targeting facilities in the capital, Kyiv, its surrounding region and Kharkiv. At least six people were killed. President Zelensky has accused Moscow of never before having shown such demonstrative disrespect to America, a reference to a supposed energy ceasefire that President Trump announced, but which only Ukraine has said it would respect. Sophia, a Kyiv resident, lives next to one of the buildings destroyed in the attack.
5: From the moment when the air raid alarm started until the explosions, there was little time to react. It felt that the sky itself was falling. I heard the explosions first, and then all the glass fell.
4: Mr. Zelensky also said for the second night that Ukraine received no prior warnings from its partners about Russian ballistic missile launches. President Trump has denied suggestions that the US had stopped sharing intelligence with Kyiv. More from our Ukraine correspondent, Dan Johnson.
6: Ukrainian officials say it is not a coincidence that this has happened at this time, given the current political situation. There's been a bitter row over the past few days after Donald Trump made that diesel deal with Vladimir Putin, tit for tat with the Ukrainians calling the American president weak for doing that deal, the American president saying that Vladimir Zelensky should go, that Ukraine should hold elections. And Vladimir Zelensky says he was threatened over the weekend that if he didn't sign up to Donald Trump's energy ceasefire, then intelligence would be withheld. And it does look like on some level that is what's happening.
4: President Zelensky is due to meet the British Prime Minister Andy Burnham in London today to discuss ways the UK can bolster its support for Ukraine. Mr. Burnham has promised to move further and faster with financial and military aid, including a pledge to speed up the delivery of lightweight anti-drone missiles. A Ukrainian man is due to stand trial in Germany later after being accused of organising the operation that blew up the Nord Stream gas pipelines in 2022. The explosions cut off Western Europe's largest source of Russian natural gas. Officials allege the operation was conducted on behalf of Ukrainian state agencies. The BBC's Jessica Parker's at the court in Hamburg.
7: It's alleged that Serhii K, as he's known under German privacy rules, led a small team, including professional divers and an explosives expert, chartering a yacht from Germany's Baltic coast and sailing to waters off the Danish island of Bornholm before laying explosives on the pipelines back in September 2022. That is the allegation. Serhii K has denied involvement. Ukraine has denied involvement. But of course, this is politically sensitive.
4: BBC News. Official data shows that exports from China have increased substantially. They rose by 36% in September compared to the same period last year, far exceeding estimates. The boom's mainly been driven by high demand for technical components for making everything from small electronics to artificial intelligence data centres. Sri Lankan officials say that Saudi Arabia has overturned the death sentence imposed last month on a Sri Lankan migrant worker for blasphemy. Here's our global affairs correspondent, Sebastian Usher.
8: The comment that got the 24-year-old construction worker Anojen Sivarasa into deep trouble was posted on Facebook during a heated online exchange over Muslim and Hindu religious beliefs. His post was deemed highly offensive to the Prophet Muhammad. He deleted it and issued a public apology, but the damage was done. A screenshot was apparently sent to his employer and he was subsequently arrested. He was originally sentenced to 5 years in jail and a hefty fine, but prosecutors appealed and a second court sentenced him to death. His case caused a huge outcry in Sri Lanka with demands for the authorities to intervene. That intervention seems to have paid off.
4: Rescuers in India say at least 13 children have drowned after a boat capsized on the River Ganges in eastern Bihar state. The overloaded vessel overturned on its way to a Hindu festival. Locals used the light from their mobile phones to search for survivors in the darkness. Six people are in a stable condition. Tokyo says it will summon the Russian ambassador to Japan over the arrest of a Japanese journalist in Russia's Far East. The foreign minister said Japan was seeking information on the arrest of the reporter and urged Moscow to ensure he received fair and impartial treatment. The Russian authorities accused the journalist, identified as Yuki Imai from the Hokkaido Shimbun newspaper, of gathering information on Russia's defence capabilities. That's the latest BBC News.
3: This is the BBC World Service. I'm Johnny Diamond and welcome to World Questions, the programme that puts people and their questions right at the heart of the debate. This month, we examine Pakistan, a tumultuous jewel of South Asia, 260 million strong, mired in political intrigue, hard-pressed by poverty and buffeted by events in the world beyond, with ratcheting oil and gas and fertiliser prices, inflation and war all pressing in on an already fragile state, and a people, more and more of whom, have to make daily hard choices about eating, working and having a roof over their heads. Where strong leadership might make a difference, critics say that Pakistan's people instead see weak politicians, an overmighty military, corruption and the withering of basic freedoms. The former Prime Minister Imran Khan languishes in prison, his supporters on the edge of mass protest, his political opponents in control of the state and the security forces. Joining me here to debate the issues that most concern our audience is our panel. Rana Ihsan Afzal Khan is Commerce and Industries Coordinator to the Prime Minister Shehbaz Sharif. Thanks for joining us, Rana.
9: Thank you so much. Pleasure to be on your show.
3: Thank you. Zulfi Bukhari is a UK-based Pakistani politician and businessman. He's a member of the opposition PTI party, which was led by the former Prime Minister Imran Khan, and he served as special assistant to former Prime Minister Khan. Hello, Zulfi.
10: Hi there, everyone.
3: And finally, Absa Kamal is a journalist in Islamabad with extensive experience in politics and current affairs. Thank you to Absa for joining us.
11: Thank you so much, Johnny. It's great to be on your show.
3: It's wonderful to have you all. Thank you. Let's go straight to our first questioner. It is Ahmad, who comes to us from Peshawar. Ahmad, hello.
12: Hello. Thank you so much for the opportunity to ask a question. I would like to start with what I think is the major issue facing Pakistan today surrounding the imprisonment of Imran Khan. How can current Pakistani government address this concern to rebuild the public's trust and confidence? And how can they restore the political stability?
3: Ahmed, thank you very much for your question. A little bit of background. Imran Khan left office in 2022, still a very popular figure in Pakistan. He was imprisoned in 2023 and in 2025 was given a 14-year sentence on a charge of land corruption. He has faced charges, more than 100 of them, but all except that land corruption charge have either been suspended or appealed or overturned. He is still in prison. A march by supporters of his on the Capitol started on Sunday and was due to arrive in Islamabad on Thursday, though the capital is very, very heavily locked down. May I start then with Zulfi Bukhari, a former special assistant to Imran Khan, the question about addressing citizens' expectations, rebuilding trust whilst Imran Khan is still in prison?
10: Yeah, I mean, it's a great question. I don't see the two go hand in hand. Pakistanis within Pakistan in particular, which was evident in the 2024 election mandate, where PTI clearly won the election and, you know, reported all across from all observers and electioners, was one of the worst rigged, if not the worst rigged election in Pakistan. So there's, from their vote being stolen to where we are today, I don't think there's any confidence. There's a massive mistrust. I think, you know, the youth in particular, Pakistan's about 65% under the age of 35. I don't believe many of them, you know, believe in the current regime and the setup and the hybrid, whatever you want to call it. You know, the main underlining factor for that is because they see someone like Imran Khan, who, vote for him or not, or like him or not, kind of stands as a symbol of truth, justice, individual, someone who everyone kind of looks up to. Maybe not agree with him 100% politically, but people kind of see if this could happen to him, then we have no chance in the country.
3: Thank you very much. Absa Kamal, freelance journalist, TV presenter. The question about connecting citizens' aspirations and belief in the state with the imprisonment of the former prime minister.
13: Yes, I mean, in Pakistan, things run in full circle. And that's what we have seen in the past also. Whenever one party is in the government, their opposition leader is either in jail or is in exile. But intensity increases every time. What Imran Khan is going through right now is definitely something way more than what his opponents have gone through in the past. So yes, the intensity is increasing. This is troubling time for the PTI, which is definitely one of the most diverse and popular political party in the country. But I think the way forward, as I think Bilal has asked, the answer should be reconciliation among the political parties.
3: Absa, as we record this, a march is making its way of Imran Khan and PTI supporters towards a capital that has been sort of pretty much sealed off with shipping containers. I mean, how concerned is the government, the authorities by the march, and how much of a challenge is it to the government?
13: It is a challenge for the government because the CM of Khyber Pakhtunkhwa, where PTI, Imran Khan's party, rules, is bringing those protesters who are mainly young men. The government and the interior minister have openly announced that nobody will be allowed in the capital. So internet is shut down. It was very difficult to connect with you, Johnny, for this program today. And there are internet disruptions and shipping containers all over. The roads are not blocked at this point.
3: Thank you very much. Rana Ihsan Hassan Khan, coordinator to the Prime Minister for Commerce and Industry. Imran Khan's imprisonment does not go away as an issue.
9: Well, Johnny, the thing is, the judiciary does not work on expectations, and Imran Khan was convicted by the lower courts for corruption. So he's not a political prisoner. He was convicted by the judiciary and he has been sentenced. And there are other cases against him as well regarding 9th May and state gifts. So when you say that the people's expectation, this is a domain of the judiciary, not the domain of the government. So I want to again state that the judiciary of Pakistan is independent. They have found him guilty. And then he has a right of appeal in the higher courts when that session starts. So whatever comes out, we will go about it. We are not directly linked to his convictions. It's the judiciary which has convicted him, yeah.
3: So many of the charges that were also brought against the former prime minister have been either dismissed, overturned, or suspended. To you is just what? That's just the course of justice.
9: Yes, of course. I mean, the judiciary has, in some of the cases where the evidence was not good enough, he was proved innocent and he was let go. Where it was a straightforward case where misappropriation was done, corruption was done, he has been convicted. He is serving a sentence on corruption. And that is by the judiciary, not by the government.
3: Zulfikar, I can see you want to come in briefly, if you would, a former a special advisor to Imran Khan.
10: You know, the lower courts, when he means lower courts, he means a kangaroo court set up in the same prison that Imran Khan is residing in. He wasn't taken to a lower court outside of the prison. They had to set up a special court so no one sees his name, no one sees his face, no one can hear what's going on inside. Half the hearings had to go on in a disturbed WhatsApp link, even though, you know, he was saying, just hear me live, and a Zoom link where he couldn't produce any of his evidence. The defense wasn't allowed to produce anything. And just for the correction, it wasn't 100 cases that he fought off. It was 200 cases that Imran Khan fought.
3: Thank you for the correction. Rana, briefly, because I do want to speak to our questioner about this. You wanted to respond.
9: So when the courts acquit him, that's fine. But when the courts find him guilty, they are kangaroo court. It doesn't work like that.
3: Okay. Ahmed, you asked the question about citizens' expectations and political instability.
12: If we take a look at today's condition, a lot of citizens are heading to the Islamabad to put a pressure on the current establishment and to and call for the release of Imran Khan. So when government does not fulfill the expectations of the citizens, it can bring a distance between the government and people. And that's why we're witnessing a lot of skillful youth and professionals are leaving the country, and investors are no longer entrusted to bring their capital to this country because they need a long-term predictability.
3: Ahmed, thank you very much for calling us. Let's go to our next questioner. It is Hafsa in Jamshoro in the Sindh province.
14: Since the start of the conflict of Iran and Pakistan, petrol has been increasing. Petrol prices have been increasing day by day. So it's affecting everything like education, food, and even our daily lives. My question is, how can the government control the pressure of these rising fuel prices and provide real relief to the Irish citizens? Thank you.
3: Thank you very much, Hafsa. The question, how can the government control the pressure caused by rising fuel prices and provide relief to ordinary citizens? Pakistan, like many Asian nations, has been very hard pressed by the rise in the price of oil and gas, and it should be said, fertilizer as well, as a result of the US-Israeli attack on Iran. Petrol is up over 50% since the beginning of the war. The same is the case for diesel. Liquid petroleum gas is up 42%. And of course, if you're not paying directly for those things, they have knock-on effects all the way through the economy. The government has reintroduced a subsidy for small vehicles. And it, of course, it comes in a country where just under a third of the country lives in poverty. That's less than a dollar a day. The question, how can the government control the pressure caused by rising fuel prices? Absa Kamal, journalist and TV presenter. Before you start, perhaps, can you tell me, have you noticed the impact of the rising fuel prices in everyday prices?
13: Absolutely. Everybody is asking this one question, that there is a petroleum prices crisis because of the war situation. But what about the levy the government has been increasing? And, you know, there's voices from within the government. The petroleum minister has written a letter to the finance minister about the levy, that it is making them even more unpopular among the masses. There was protest staged by Jamaat-e-Islami, a political religious party. I think there is a lot of mishandling. The way they are putting more taxes on the salaried class, they're taking out through the petroleum levy. So it is absolutely and clearly government's mishandling, and every single person living in this country, especially we have a huge population living under the poverty line, they are directly affected by this. It is definitely affecting the young people, especially affected by this. It is definitely affecting the young people, especially because they are already, they do not have jobs. So

0: conflict, as Ms. Apsa rightly said, is unfair. This particular regime has been struggling with the economy from the minute that they, there was foot on ground. The last 4 years have been disastrous for Pakistan, let it be for the petrol prices, the levies that Apsa mentioned, inflation in general. You know, CPI, when inflation was at like 38%, this year has been at 10.26%. They have actually messed up pretty much every single thing that Pakistan was going towards, let it be industrialization. If you go to any sector of the economy, the industrialists, the agriculturalists, the property market, everybody is unhappy. And the caller before, they rightly said, there's a massive brain drain. You can go around anywhere in the world, right, Johnny? You can be in London, or you can be in GCC, or you can be in the US. You will meet Pakistanis that will say that we will leave Pakistan for a less paid job just to be out due to the suffocation that they're facing over there.
1: Rana, you are coordinating commerce and industry with the Prime Minister. The pressure presumably is on you to provide some kind of assistance to the general population for these very high fuel prices. But at the same time, you know, you have fairly high debts, and you have the pressure of the international community on you as well not to put those subsidies in place. Is there any help that you can offer Pakistanis?
2: Well, Johnny, just to give a little bit of a background, when Imran Khan left, he was constitutionally removed from the premiership, they left with the current account a dollar deficit of $18 billion. And they walked out of the IMF reform program. So we dived into a default situation. But now, today, our credit ratings have improved. As Zulfi already mentioned, that we were at 38% inflation. We brought it down to almost 3-4%. That was a remarkable cut down on inflation. But obviously now we're facing a cost push inflation because of the oil prices, and it has risen to 10%. But we have a stable market-based exchange rate. We're in an IMF program. The world, the multilaterals, they're happy with the reforms that are happening. We privatized the Pakistan International Airline, the reserves are building up, our debt to GDP has reduced. So Johnny, today we're an oil importing country, and Apsa talked about levies. The levies which we are imposing are around 27%. In oil importing countries, if you do an analysis, they tax oil products from 30 to 50%. So we're not taxing petroleum products at a higher rate. We devised a policy of subsidy to the people who really need it, the two-wheelers and the small cars. And up till now, it has been a massive success. 9 million people have registered and are availing that subsidy. And that means 9 million vehicles. And you can multiply it with the family number. So that's almost maybe, 30, 40 million people are a part of this subsidy. And by this, we're reducing the price by 100 rupees. And the whole world is suffering. And, we are managing it. We don't have any shortages. And then one more point, they say there is a brain drain in Pakistan. There is no evidence of that. If you look at the people who are migrating out of Pakistan, Pakistanis, they range from 600,000 to 1 million, and that has been the average since the last 1.5 decades. So it's not increased.
1: Okay, let's go back to Hafsa.
3: Thank you for the answers. I agree that the GDP has increased as compared to the previous year.
1: Sorry, Hafsa, how does the rise in fuel prices affect you?
3: And teachers. So as I observed, that it affects more education. It is expected that the Friday classes may be suspended due to this issue because students could not afford to get the campus. So this is the main issue that affects the education of the students' life.
1: Hafsa, thank you so much for your question. Thank you so much for reflecting what's going on the ground in Pakistan. We're going to move on to our next questioner. It is Mohammed in Sangar in the Sindh province. Hello, Mohammed.
4: Is Pakistan military truly accountable to the law, or does it stand above it?
1: Question there. Is Pakistan's military truly accountable to the law, or does it stand above it? Pakistan is said to have what's called a hybrid system of government with elected governments, but a pretty significant input from the military on some key decisions. The chief of the defense forces, Asim Munir, was given lifetime immunity from arrest and prosecution by parliament last year. Rana, you're a coordinator to the prime minister. Do you accept the image, the phrasing about a hybrid system in Pakistan.

0: Pakistan?
1: If you're going to define hybrid, that it is teamwork, maybe yes, but Pakistan is running by its constitution and the role of the military is defined in it. And yes, the military is running by the rules within the constitution framework. And we have serious issues regarding security. We are under attack by proxies from Afghanistan. India is influencing the war on terror in Pakistan. Terrorists are coming from Afghanistan. All evidence lead to that. BLA in Balochistan is being sponsored by Indian government, and we have evidence, and we've shared that evidence internationally. So yes, we have security concerns in Khyber Pakhtunkhwa. We have a military deployed in Balochistan, and they are fighting at the forefront. And, you know, we have issues at the Indian border as well. So these are security concerns which are ongoing, and military has a role in those security issues and things related to that.
0: Thank you very much indeed. Absar Kamal, a journalist and TV presenter. The question is Pakistan's military truly accountable to the law, or does it stand above it?
2: Pakistan has a very strong military establishment. And when there is, when you're so strong, then the immunity, you have the kind of immunity. But also, you know, now when we are talking about it, it is an established fact that the country needs a strong military. After a conflict last year with India, a common people now even understand the fact that a strong military is needed to survive geographically where we are positioned, right next to Afghanistan, than the kind of extremism and terrorism that we are facing right now in Khyber Pakhtunkhwa, and the separatism in Balochistan. And now the separatist and the terrorist are collaborating. So it is absolutely, there are serious security problems that a strong military is needed for.
0: It is said by some that the military has an overlarge role. Zulfikar, former special assistant to Imran Khan. The question about, is the military truly accountable to the law, or does it stand above it?
3: The short answer is no, it's not accountable to the law. And it sits above it, and most of the time it actually makes it. So, you know, there's no need to beat around the bush. I just want to put something very quickly in perspective of both the panelists. I agree with some points that they've said. For example, that, you know, when you look at Pakistan, when you look at its military establishment, you can't look at it with the lens of the West. You know, we have a complete different geopolitical, geographical situation with Afghanistan, India, Iran, and China. And then obviously many insurgencies backed by India itself. So we sit very differently compared to other countries, and hence why our military requires a different role than perhaps other militaries of the West or any other country may have. But the difference is that, where do you draw the line? What's happened in the past, it's never been like this. It's completely factually wrong if you give any example of history of what is taking place today. Like Ms. Absar rightly said, their own defense minister said this is a hybrid system, because there's no justification for why they are there otherwise. What the military has often done in the past, let it be with the late Benazir Bhutto, let it be with the current Prime Minister Shahbaz Sharif's brother Nawaz Sharif, they were always winning the election. Every time Benazir Bhutto has won the election, she's genuinely won the election. And I will say, every time that Nawaz Sharif has won the election, in particular when he's become prime minister only, he has actually won the election. The difference comes in that when they're about to win that next election, it becomes intel for the intelligence agencies, for the military establishment. So they will come to whoever the prime minister in waiting is and say, look, you're going to win the next election. We're with you. We're going to support you. And at that point, you guys shake hands and you're on the same page, or you're not. And every single time you'll be on the same page, because you know you're going to win the elections anyways. And you have to work well with, obviously, probably the strongest component in the country.
0: The question was, of course, about the role of the military and the accountability of the military. Mohammed, the question you've asked certainly suggests that you believe the military is above the law in Pakistan.
4: And yes, I'm not against the military. I really want Pakistan military to be strong for Pakistan's defense. Yes, I know there is terrorism, but no institution should be powerful enough to be above the law.
0: Okay, thank you very much, Mohammed. Thank you very much. Slightly difficult line to you there, but I think we got the gist of what you were saying. We're going to pause there for the news. We'll be back with our panel and our audience for more BBC World Questions Pakistan in just a moment.
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6: 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Bobby has 26.2 miles to go and a point to prove.
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0: This is the BBC World Service. I'm Johnny Diamond, and you're listening to World Questions, debating the future of Pakistan. So far, we've discussed the imprisonment of former Prime Minister Imran Khan, the cost of living, and the role of the military. Next, we'll be discussing Pakistan's global role and whether it translates into domestic prosperity, and if there's any point in going out to vote in the country. Join us for more World Questions Pakistan, straight after the BBC World Service news.
9: BBC News with Govinda Gill. Russia's launched a massive overnight attack on Ukrainian energy infrastructure, targeting facilities in the capital, Kyiv, its surrounding region and Kharkiv. At least six people were killed and 600,000 left without power. President Zelensky has accused Moscow of never before having shown such demonstrative disrespect to America, a reference to a supposed energy ceasefire that President Trump announced, but which only Ukraine has said it would respect. Mr. Zelensky has also said for the second night Ukraine's received no prior warnings from its partners about Russian ballistic missile launches. In Germany, the trial's getting underway of a Ukrainian man accused of organising the operation that blew up the Nord Stream gas pipelines from Russia in 2022. Official data shows that exports from China have increased substantially. They rose by 36% in September compared to the same period last year, far exceeding estimates. The boom's mainly been driven by high demand for tech components. Sri Lankan officials say Saudi Arabia has overturned the death sentence for blasphemy imposed on a Sri Lankan migrant worker last month. The case relates to a comment the worker made in Tamil on Facebook, which was deemed insulting the Prophet Muhammad. Rescuers in India say at least 13 children have drowned after a boat capsized on the River Ganges in eastern Bihar state. The overloaded vessel overturned later on Tuesday on its way to a Hindu festival. Researchers in Britain have discovered a new species of dinosaur after a doctoral student re-examined a fossil from southern England for the first time in more than a century. The 5-metre-long predator has been given a Latin name meaning unconquered female warrior. It thought it was agile and very fierce. BBC News.
0: Hello, I'm Johnny Diamond. This is the BBC World Service. You're listening to World Questions, debating the future of Pakistan. People from across this vast South Asian country have been putting their questions to our panel. Before we hear from our next questioner, let me reintroduce that panel to you. Rana Ihsan Afzal Khan is Coordinator on Commerce and Industries to the Prime Minister, Shehbaz Sharif. Zulfi Bukhari is a UK-based Pakistani politician and businessman, a member of the opposition PTI party. He was special assistant to the now imprisoned former Prime Minister Imran Khan. And finally, Absar Kamal is a journalist in Islamabad with extensive experience in politics and current affairs. Welcome back to you all. I'm going to go straight to our next questioner, and it is Hamdan. Hello, Hamdan.
10: I'm from Punjab. Pakistan has historically leveraged its diplomatic influence to mediate international relation, from its role in the China-US rapprochement to US-Iran mediation. Yet this diplomatic goodwill does not appear to translate proportionately into bilateral trust. Why does international confidence in Pakistan remain literally be despite its continued diplomatic effort.
0: Hamdan, thank you very much indeed. Because the line was a bit ropey there, I'm going to repeat your question, if I may. Pakistan has historically leveraged its diplomatic influence to mediate international relations, from its role in the China-US rapprochement to US-Iran mediation. But this diplomatic goodwill, says Hamdan, does not appear to translate proportionally into bilateral trust, passport strength, or Pakistan's global image. Why, asks Hamdan, does international confidence in Pakistan remain relatively weak despite its continuous diplomatic efforts? It's right at the heart of so many international issues, bordering, of course, you know, India, Afghanistan, Iran, China. It's a nuclear power. It's got a big military. It had those talks that it led to try and get an end to the US-Iran war. But asks Hamdan, why is it relatively weak despite all of those efforts? Zulfikar Bikari, a former special assistant to the former Prime Minister Imran Khan, why is Pakistan sort of punching below its weight internationally?
3: I mean, I would kind of disagree in a way. I think at the moment, Pakistan probably is trying to punch way above its weight. I think, you know, they've tried a diplomatic effort. I don't want to play politics on it. I think lots of innocent lives can be saved if Qatar or Pakistan makes a breakthrough in this particular conflict, and it's much needed for the world. So I don't see really any joy in it. I'm Imran Khan's advisor to international relations as well. So the meetings that I have, I don't feel that Pakistan has that leverage that the prime minister at the moment is liking to portray in any way. You know, we've had a tendency in the past as well. Even when we were in power, we had many meetings in the White House. And one of the main issues was that we always overpromise and underdeliver on many things. And so I think countries do feel let down when we try to overposture ourselves. But when it comes to a particular conflict, I stand by that. Anything that saves lives in any part of the world, I think it'd be great if Pakistan could play a hand in it, despite whichever government it is.
0: Thank you. Absar Kamal, the suggestion is that Pakistan does not benefit from its diplomatic heavy lifting, whether it's the Iran-US talks or whether it's all the work that it has to do in the region, because it is a challenging region. Is that fair? Is there a sort of payback for the people of Pakistan?
2: Not in the case of Pakistan's role in US-Iran mediation, because before that, Pakistan was diplomatically in complete isolation and was seen only from the lens of security and terrorism. I think the role Pakistan has played with Iran and US, it has brought in Pakistan, and Pakistan is seen as a peacemaker in this context. That is a big achievement in itself. But how it can translate in the future is another topic. Then Pakistan's recent defense pact jointly with Saudi Arabia and Turkey, it is also a new strategic phase, and it is seen like that in around the world. But yeah, there are challenges, including how we can translate it, all of these relations, into our own benefit. But a challenge is to have good relations with the neighboring countries like Afghanistan. And Pakistan and Afghanistan relations are at their record low right now. It has a lot to do with Afghan Taliban and their stubbornness in their policy, and also with neighboring India. Also, balancing ties with US and China. These are all the challenges that Pakistan faces.
0: Thank you very much indeed. Rana Ihsan Afzan Khan, Coordinator for Commerce and Industry with the Prime Minister. Do you accept, whilst it's nice to walk on the world stage, if you're a leader of Pakistan, it doesn't bring much to the people of Pakistan?
1: I would not tend to agree with that statement. Pakistan has really worked for world peace, and it has been recognized by Iran. It has been recognized by US and the world over. If you know, the question is specifically that will it translate into the economic benefit or investments coming into Pakistan? Yes, that will come. What is stopping it right now is the security situation in Pakistan, the Afghan Taliban, you know, making havoc through the terrorism that they're spreading. So I think, you know, there are a lot of MEUs in the pipeline. There is a lot of interest, Saudi investment pipeline, the Chinese investment pipeline, and a lot of interest from the US businessmen as well into the mines and mineral sector. What is holding it back? As I've already mentioned, the security situation, we are dealing with it head on right now, currently, and we feel that we will overcome that issue. Yes, we are taking a strict stance with the Afghan Taliban, but what we are requesting is very simple. We are only requesting that Afghanistan should not be used for spreading terrorism in Pakistan. And once we have a better security situation, I believe that this international standing that Pakistan has achieved will really benefit the people in economic terms as well. And we will see a lot of FDI coming to Pakistan. We are hopeful.
0: Thank you very much indeed. Zulfikar, you wanted to make a quick point.
3: Look, I just want to say again, not downplaying Pakistan's role to bring peace in this conflict. But no, I don't think it translates to anything economically onto the people at all. It really hasn't in the past as well, probably in it. And it won't now, you know, being a hired gun, you know, brings in maybe a short influx of some kind of deal, but it doesn't bring in countries and sovereign wealth. Let it be GCC countries, let it be the US, let it be others. They'll put a whole pipeline in front of you. But none of them will ever materialize. We're 4 years into a government now. You can mark my words, in the next 24 months as well, you won't see anything that will really materialize. If anything, God forbid, I don't want to speak too soon. We don't want to put Pakistan to a situation where we did with Afghanistan, where we have gone into a war which wasn't ours and which ended up costing our country even more.
0: Okay, we will leave that one there. Thank you very much indeed. Thank you to our questioner, Hamdan. Thank you, and apologies that the line was pretty choppy from him. We'll go to our next question. It's from Mihak in Jauharabad in Punjab province. Hello, Mihak.
11: Yeah, I just reached the legitimate age of voting in Pakistan, and I'm very concerned about the unprecedented interference in the electoral process. For a country to run and function smoothly, it should have a clear-cut system of governance and elections. In Pakistan, our votes mean nothing. We don't have a say in who our leaders are, as we saw in the last elections. What is the solution to this?
0: Thank you very much, Mihak. Thank you. I mean, the argument here is that a combination of military influence and a very unlevel playing field. I mean, in the last election, there was very strong criticism of how it was carried out by the Commonwealth, by the EU, by the British Foreign Secretary of the time. Absar Kamal, our votes mean nothing, says Mihak. We don't have a say in who our leaders are. What is the solution to this?
2: Absolutely. Mehak is absolutely right with her concerns, and every other young person in this country is. They took a lot of interest in the 2024 election, but the way this election was rigged, we have not seen it in the past. All the elections, even in the history of this country, were controversial. But what happened in this election was a lot of pre-poll rigging. A common symbol from a popular political party, which is a national level party, was taken, and the people were left confused. But hats off to the followers and voters of PTI that they still located their election symbol and voted for their political party. But the results did not, in their view, come out. But the election was also not probed, which is also raises a lot of questions. I think there is a very clear perception among the people of Pakistan, especially the young people, that only those the powerful quarters want can win the election. And if we are at a very critical stage when it comes to Pakistan's elections, that the people who are voting, the vote will not come out of for the political party they have voted. So yes, the 2024 elections have set new records of rigging, pre-poll rigging, and rigging on the day of election. Only I think if we let the voters decide, then we can move forward. And there's a lot of, I think, improvement that has to be done in the electoral systems. But whoever comes into power, they never do anything about it.
0: Thank you very much. Rana Khan, Coordinator on Commerce and Industry to the Prime Minister. Absar says elections are always challenging times, and there's always been a degree of, I mean, call it rigging or call it interference, whatever you want to. But 2024, the most recent one, went to completely different levels. How do you respond to that? How do you respond to the concern of our questioner, Mihak?
1: Well, there have been allegations of rigging in each and every election that has taken place in Pakistan. Also in the 2024 election, there are allegations of rigging. If you look at the KPK province where PTI has formed a government, there are allegations of rigging from JUIF. They feel that their mandate was stolen by PTI. So we see that there is this trend and there is a lot of work that needs to be done. And this is an area which needs reform. It is up to the political parties to sit together and work on election reforms. These are the areas where the opposition and the government need to collaborate. But sadly,
0: PTI was not allowed to stand in the last elections. It wasn't allowed to use its own symbol, which is hugely important in a country where a large proportion of people are illiterate. The internet was blocked on election day, which people said was outrageously difficult for organizing anything on the day itself. This wasn't just a question of a mild bit of meddling here or there.
1: The fact that they were not given a party symbol was that according to their own party constitution, they did not do the things that were required, the election that within the party. So they violated their own party constitution. And when the Election Commission of Pakistan audited, they had failed to do the procedures that was. So it was their own fault by which the party symbol was not given. But yes, I admit that election reforms are required in the country. Yes, there have been rigging allegations in all the elections, but what is the solution? The solution is that all political parties should leave aside their personal agendas and sit together for the national cause and work on election reforms.
0: Zulfi Bukhari, former special advisor to the imprisoned Imran Khan.
3: Yeah, I mean, look, I think Mr. Rana is he's putting on a very good brave face and doing the best he can, and credit to him. I agree with him entirely. Let's sit across the table and let's talk about it. Let's open up 15 of the ballot boxes of the 2024 elections, all of your choice. And I'm happy to go through every single vote and see exactly how slightly rigged this election was. He talks about that we should come to consensus of how to improve elections. Okay, well, the president of Pakistan at the time had approved EVMs for this 2024 election. The government came in, electronic voting machines, their government came in, they straight away, first thing, what did they do? Let's knock it out. So every single thing that is put there to have some control over the merit of the election was whacked out straight away. They didn't have 13,000 people in prison, we did. Our symbol didn't get taken away, we did, by their election commissioner. We had not our first tier people even as candidates. We were down to a third or fourth because everyone had to be in hiding, disqualified, arrested, abducted. At that time, in fact, during the election, you weren't even arrested. You were just abducted for weeks. And then you would come back out after the elections were over, you would be released on some corner of the road. Where the military establishment has a golden this time is that they have a guy that they know doesn't have a backbone because he has absolutely zero votes. So they can't even begin to fight back on anything. They've created an alternative Supreme Court. So when you're talking about the judiciary, it's gone pretty much, right? So they've got an alternative Supreme Court there along with everything else. So the point is that there's overstepping going on because there is no foundation to this government in terms of a public mandate of any sort whatsoever.
0: Okay, I want to, Rana, you clearly want to come back, and Absar as well. Absar in a moment. Rana first. A slew of very serious allegations, but particularly about the current prime minister and the way in which he is or isn't overridden.
1: Well, these are all allegations which have to be proved in the courts of Election Commission of Pakistan.
0: Well, there were a fair number of outside bodies, with respect, Rana, there really were a fair number of outside bodies who said it just was not fair, the election. You know, the EU said, we regret the lack of a level playing field. Now, those are boring words, but they're essentially saying that election was unfair.
1: You know, I'd just like to point out that the Election Commissioner of Pakistan was appointed by Imran Khan himself. He's not our Election Commissioner, and he was appointed by the process. And regarding the allegations, as I've already admitted, that there have been allegations in all the elections, and reforms are required. Regarding the EVM that he mentioned, obviously that was a solo project of the PTI, and the rest of the political parties were not on board. So the solution, if there is to be any, is that all political parties sit for election reforms in the parliament and work together. And the government is willing to go ahead in that direction. All the politics PTI is doing is Khan-centric or trying to get him out of jail based on propagandas. So there is there's no working relationship, which is not the government's fault. The Prime Minister at several points has offered PTI to work on national agendas, not personal agendas, but that's not their priority.
0: Okay. I want to stick on this issue of elections for the moment. I want to come back to our questioner in a moment, Mihak, but Absa, you wanted to make a point or two on this one.
2: I think the parties in government right now, how people are losing their faith in electoral system, it should really worry them. In 2024, the kind of unusual interest the people of Pakistan took in the elections is something I've not seen in my lifetime. And they were the most women who registered themselves as voters. There were elderly people waiting outside the polling stations for them to be open. This is something we have not seen visually or never heard of forever, you know. And also, I think why it should worry these political parties in the government, because it directly connects with their survival, their political survival in the future, as well as the future of democracy in this country. So people losing their complete faith in the electoral system, I think it is very concerning.
0: Thank you very much. Let's go back, if we may, to Mihak. You now have a vote. Is it worth anything, your vote?
11: No, I don't think so, that my vote is worth anything. As Mr. Rana repeatedly stated, that there were allegations of rigging. These were not mere allegations. We saw in front of our very eyes what happened. You cannot deny that. You should at least accept that so that we can move forward and sort things out. They should at least sit down and they should try to make it work, because we want to choose our leaders. And I think there should be a dialogue. I don't know if they really want it or not, but there should be a dialogue and things should work out the way we want them to work out.
0: Mihak, thank you so much for sharing your voice with us, sharing your thoughts with us. Thank you very much. We're going to go to our last question. It's from Wakas in the capital, in Islamabad. Wakas, hello.
12: I'm a journalist, so I have a question regarding journalism right now, what's going on in Pakistan. Journalists in Pakistan are being forcibly disappeared and framed simply for speaking the truth and writing the truth. Many have been illegally outside from their jobs. Recently, my own house was raided to detain me, despite the fact that I belong to the national and international media. My question is, what is government trying to hide by silencing the truth?
0: Thank you very much, Wakas. It has to be said, to be a journalist, an independent journalist in Pakistan, is to be a brave man or woman indeed. The media monitoring group Reporters Without Borders places Pakistan 153rd out of 180 countries when it comes to media freedom. And the freedom that they're has been restricted further, with movement restrictions on local and international journalists that have led to protests outside and inside the country. Zulfi Bukhari, how can the situation of media freedom be improved?
3: Make no mistake, Johnny, Pakistan at the moment is not a democratic country by any means. It's a martial law with a veneer of democracy. That's all it is at the moment. So when you have something like that, obviously all other freedoms will be curtailed, including journalism, right? So you've got Balochistan burning, you've got KP covered with terrorism, you've got the rest of the Pakistan, like I told you, 305% increase in terrorism. You've got all these things going on in the country and everyone's wrong, right? Suddenly this prime minister has got it right and he thinks everything is wrong. And either somebody's a spy or they're a double agent or they're across the border. But there's no looking within, and the whole country's on fire, but everything seems to be okay and we're somehow still at
0: home. Would you want to see media freedom, press freedom bolstered?
3: When we had the November 26th protests, and I remember there was lots of people that got killed by the government, you know, when I was calling up the international journalists, because again, that's under my ambit as advisor to Imran Khan on international media as well, they were scared to report the deaths, so they would go into the hospital and they would then say, look, speak to the nurse and quote her. Don't quote our thing because we're being followed. The local correspondents are being followed. If they report, they're getting picked up. And finally, we convinced a couple of news outlets to just report what they saw. And they came out with, you know, 11, 12 deaths where people were shot with snipers and so on and so forth. So you're seeing this all across. Al Jazeera is not allowed at the moment. BBC is heavily restricted in Pakistan in terms of movement and reporting as well. So, I mean, no one has really seen this. And I feel my heart went out when Mehek spoke. And not because she's anti the government at the moment. It's because we need to take a step back and realize that what are we really creating? And, you know, I'll use this platform to approach people like Mr. Rana, who's a very educated, eloquent man. You know, you need to kind of set back and think, what are we giving our children? A girl like Mehak, in her mind, at just turning at the age of to be allowed to vote, right? So she's turning 18 and she's looking all with the most amount of pessimism towards her own country. You know, we've given her nothing. I mean, that's like a...
0: Let me put this to Rana Khan. Let me put this to Rana Khan. Rana, the tightening of restrictions on domestic and international media. Without a free media, you don't have a free country, do you?
1: The thing is, Pakistan has a very dynamic media framework. We have like 20 or 30 news channels, and they have political debates starting at 7 p.m. all the way up to 12 till midnight, where all party representatives from PTI and all the political parties come and they debate. They talk their mind.
0: International journalists need permission now to report from anywhere except Lahore, Karachi, and Islamabad. Permissions that did something, and sometimes don't even get a reply when they make an application.
1: Well, we have a security situation in Pakistan currently, and we have a responsibility to protect foreign people who come to Pakistan. So yes, there are these requirements which are there to protect those people. And we are fighting a war on terrorism in Pakistan currently. So we have the situation, but you have social media, you have thousands of YouTube channel people. But obviously, there are rules and laws that have been made to curb misinformation. We are a population of 260 million people who are diverse. And there are many fault lines in the country which can be manipulated. There is a struggle to curb misinformation and propaganda, and laws have been implemented. But yes, there is space for improvement. But people are not free to speak. I wouldn't agree with that. You switch on a TV channel, any news channel around from 7 to 11 o'clock, and you will see a PTI spokesperson speaking against military, speaking against our performance, you know, totally taking us on head on. That doesn't seem like any media censorship. You just switch on a TV talk show, a news channel, anyone you have 20 or 30 to shift from, and you will find out how vibrant the political debate in Pakistan is. Political debate is happening at the nook and corners of Pakistan.
0: Rana, thank you very much indeed. We happen to have a journalist on the panel, Absa Kamal, journalist, TV presenter. I mean, do you agree with the way that he sums up the situation for Pakistan and free speech?
2: Rana Ehsan was saying, we have a lot of TV channels. There's a lot of chatter, but the debate and the news is very controlled. Sometimes it is unnecessary control. Then there is self-censorship, as Johnny. So the journalists cannot report freely. We have seen better times. Even during the military rule of Pervez Musharraf, the debates were way more open than how we are discussing now. There's more journalists are losing their jobs. And above everything, I think every political party has had the similar type of approach towards the freedom of speech. The concept does not exist for them when they come into power. But when they are in opposition, they are all friendly with the journalist. A law, PIKA law, was introduced by PMLN. Then when PTI, Imran Khan's PTI, came into power, they amended that law and made it more strong. And now they have amended it again during this government. And now they have added Section 26A to it, which actually punishes you for online fake news. But who decides or who defines if it is fake news? It is the authorities. So many journalists are, they have cases on them. They are arrested. They're being intimidated and harassed, as well as so many of our colleagues have been losing their jobs. So you have to be very controlled to be seen and to be part of that media that Rana Ehsan is talking about. We have probably more than 40 news channels, but they are all mostly giving what the government, what the state narrative is. And they, yes, there's an open political debate, but there's no critical questioning. And it is affecting the media in another way also. We are losing trust of the people. People are moving more towards the online platforms or individuals who are giving, even if they're not professionally reporting online. It is a crisis for journalism in Pakistan right now. We are not allowed to publish Imran Khan's photos or videos or air his statements on TV. It was the same case during when Imran Khan was ruling. We were not allowed to interview Nawaz Sharif or air his speeches. The interview of former president Asif Ali Zardari was cancelled and banned. So these politicians were banned at that time, and now the intensity has increased and only journalism is suffering.
0: Thank you very much indeed. We're going to leave it there. I'm extremely grateful for the responses of our panellists. That is all we have time for in this edition of World Questions Pakistan. On behalf of my producer, Helen Tanner, and the BBC World Service, a huge thank you to our panel who have spent their time and given us their experience. Of course, to all of you listening wherever you are around the world. And thank you, of course, to our questioners who've contributed so much. In our next edition in November, we will debate the future of Colombia. I am Johnny Diamond. Until next time, thank you.

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Daily meditations come to you under the auspices of the Monsert Christian Council. Your presenter this week has been Claudette Weeks, but the words of life came from the Lord Jesus himself, came from the Holy Scriptures. Let us open our ears to hear his voice and our hearts to receive his words. Today, his words to us are, turn to me, turn to me. The Lord speaks. You can be lonely even in a house full of people. Similarly, you can feel completely satisfied when all alone. Loneliness is a state of mind and not so much about how many bodies are in the room. Everyone experiences loneliness at times. It is part of being human. When you are lonely, turn to me. When you feel forsaken, isolated, marginalized, when you feel uncertain, bewildered, literally turn to me, my child. The Lord speaks. Go to your knees or curl up in that big armchair and meet with me. I am just a prayer away. As you talk with me, ask me to fill the void in you. There is, you know, a God-shaped hole in all humans, a void. It cannot be filled with anyone or anything but me. Yes, radio friends, the Lord speaks. He says, turn to me and be saved, all you ends of the earth, for I am God, and there is no other. By myself I have sworn. My mouth has uttered in all integrity a word that will not be revoked. Before me every knee will bow, by me every tongue will swear. You can find those words in Isaiah chapter 45, verses 22 to 25. Turn to me. Turn away from worry and doubt and fear. Turn to me and receive the gifts. Open your heart for the gifts that I have on offer. My peace, my joy, my love, my satisfaction, my guidance. Turn to me. Let us pray. Father, right now I pray for those persons who are lonely and destitute and rudderless, having no map, no compass. I pray that they would see the need of the Savior and Comforter and the Counselor and the Friend that there is in you, Jesus. May salvation come to such persons, and may they turn to you with all their hearts and accept the offer of yourself. Yes, the supply is yourself. May you, O God, fill the void in their lives. You are great. In fact, you declare that you are the great I am. Let's fill in the blanks. We hear you say to us today, turn to me. Do have a wonderful day.

0: In every generation, there have been revivals, massive moves of the Spirit that changed the course of history. And in every revival, there were believers who chose to answer the call. The Revival Holiness Ministries presents The Voice of Salvation with pastor, teacher, and evangelist Roger Wade. His postal address is the Tottenham Christian Assembly, number 1 Philip Lane, London, N15,
1: yeah, I'm here.
0: JA. Or you can send him an email at shilohroger@gmail.com. And now, here's God's messenger for such a time as this, Pastor Roger Wade.

0: 14 degrees now.
1: We praise God this morning for this opportunity.
0: And his love.
1: I'm just going to reinter.
0: Well, I'm hearing my assistant on the other line, Brother Raleigh. I'm right here. So we want to thank God for his goodness. And we bless the name for all of you, wherever you are today. We thank God for you in the Americas, here in the United Kingdom. And we appreciate your privilege that you've taken to join us on the Voice of Salvation today. And I tell you what, one of the benefits of joining us is that we always take time out to pray for you. So let's just pause for a moment. We'll just look to the Lord in prayer right now. Call upon his name while he's near. Hallelujah. Thank you, Father. Lord, in the name of Jesus, we want to thank you for this day. We appreciate your love and your concern for us. Day 14 has come around so quickly, but yet because of your goodness and because of your mercy, do continue to minister as your own self right now. Lord, bless every individual who is joining us, wherever they are this morning, around the world, Lord. We're glad that your hand is not short, that you can't reach to them. And I'm asking you now to touch that man, touch that woman, Lord, touch that young man, oh God, that young lady, as they get up, Lord, especially the different time zones. Lord, we're here in these parts, out and about a long time already. But we want to give you thanks for hearing us and standing with us right now. Minister as your own self in the name of Jesus. I ask your blessing upon each individual in Jesus' name. Lord, remember my son at the controls. Continue to minister to him. Thank you, Lord. You have been blessing him real good, Lord. Awarding him, Lord, for all the things he's been really an outstanding citizen. And so, Father, because of this, you have been blessing him. I pray that you continue to strengthen him as he travels. You will be with him, take him safely, and bring him back to us. Remember my assistant this morning. I pray, Father, a blessing upon him as he continues to trust you. Oh, God, all of us, as we lean completely on you, Father, this morning. Keep your hand upon me. I need you more than anything else in this life, Lord. At this point in time, how we need you. These are troubled and perilous times, as your word says. But, oh, God, with you beside us, we don't have to fear because you're going to see us too. So touch each individual one more time, I pray. In Jesus' name, amen and amen. Hallelujah. The longer I serve him, the sweeter he grows to us. And each day with Jesus, says someone, gets sweeter than the day before. Amen. Well, my faithful assistant, like Joshua and Moses, and you had Moses leading, Joshua following as his minister. So Brother Raleigh has been there. If a paper drops, I can recall, you know, Pastor Tony at the Faith Tabernacle was similar. And you see how far he has got today. Amen. And Brother Raleigh, I believe that God has a great plan in future for you there among your denomination. I believe God is going to lift you up to minister to individuals from all around the world as he's been doing. I want to thank God for you this morning. I hope you're hearing me loud and clear across London. Are you hearing me all right?
1: I'm hearing you. It's a bit cracky, Amen. But I'm hearing you.
0: Amen. Praise the name of the Lord.
1: Amen.
0: I want to welcome you and please greet your listeners and share what God has laid on your heart with them at this time.
1: Amen. Good morning, radio listeners. We're so grateful that we can come to you one more time on ZJB Radio. We pray that God will continue to strengthen the staff and keep his eyes on them. This morning, I want to deal with a particular question. The question is, when last have we interacted with God? Let me begin with a simple but searching question. When last have you really interacted with God? Not when last did you attend church? Not when last did you hear a sermon singing a worship song or a Christian message online. When last did you personally meet with God, speaking to Him honestly? Personally meet with God, speaking to Him honestly, listening for His guidance.

0: Hallelujah. Glory be to God. Think about the people closest to you. A relationship cannot remain healthy through memory alone. It needs conversation, attention, trust, honesty, and time in the same way. Yesterday's encounter with God cannot replace today's fellowship with Him. The good news is that God is not hiding from us. He continually invites us to draw near. Amen. In Genesis chapter 3, verse 8 to 9, after Adam and Eve had sinned, they heard God in the garden. God called to the man, "Where are you?" God knew Adam's physical location. The question exposed Adam's spiritual condition. Adam was hiding from the one who had created him for fellowship. That same question reaches us today. Where are you? Are you close, distracted, disappointed, ashamed, hiding? God has asked not to condemn us. God asks not to condemn us, but to call us back. He wants more than religious routine. He wants our hearts. Jesus described eternal life as knowing the Father and knowing Him. John chapter 17, verse 3. Christianity is not only a set of beliefs. It is a relationship with God. Hallelujah.
1: Hallelujah.
0: Routine can support relationship, but must never replace it. Prayer, God, become words without attention. Bible reading can become a task without expectation. Worship can become a song without surrender. The issue is not whether we have a routine. The issue is whether our routine, hallelujah, help us to respond to God. Many people understand prayer mainly as asking God for things. Bringing our needs to God is right. He invites us to do so. But meaningfully, interaction is more than presenting a list. In Samuel chapter 3, verse 10, the young Samuel learned to pray, "Speak, for your servant is listening." His posture was attentive, humble, and ready to obey. God commonly guides us through scriptures, bringing truth to our attention and applying it to our circumstances. Hallelujah. The Holy Spirit may convict us of an attitude, remind us of a promise, direct us towards an act of obedience, or give wisdom that agrees with God's character and word. Listening is not chasing every thought or feeling. It is slowing down before God, testing what we sense by the scripture, and remain willing, hallelujah, to obey. Try bringing three honest sentences to God. "Lord, is what I am grateful for. This is troubling me. This is where I need your help." Then become still. Read a short passage slowly. Ask, "What does this show me about God? What does it reveal about me? What response is required?" Interaction grows when prayer, scripture, silence, and distance come together. Throughout the scripture, people who truly encounter with God did not remain exactly as they were. Moses met God at the burning bush and received a calling, Exodus chapter 3. Isaiah saw his holiness of God, become aware of his own need.

0: seed, cleansing and answered. Here I am, send me. Isaiah chapter 6, verse 1 to 8. Zacharias welcomed Jesus and changed the way he handled money and treated people. Luke chapter 9, 1 to 10. Hallelujah. A genuine interaction with God may bring comfort. It may also bring correction. It may give peace, but it may also call us to act. We cannot measure every encounter by strong emotion. Sometimes the clearest evidence is quite direct decision to forgive, apologize, wait, and serve, stop beginning or trust. Hallelujah. James warns us not merely to listen to the word, but to do what it says. Hallelujah. God has spoken through his word, and we repeatedly refuse. Our heart become less sensitive. Obedience is not earned, does not earn God's love. It is the response of a heart that trusts in him. Ask yourself, what was the last thing God showed me and I have acted on it? Hallelujah. This is a question that you need to ask yourself this morning. Glory be to God. Business, sometimes the things that distract us is business. Schedule become full that God receives only a leftover attention. Constant notification, entertainment, activity, little room for stillness. Shame persuades us to hide, even though God invites us to confess and return. When prayer seems unanswered, we may withdraw rather than bring our pain honestly to God. Selfless, sufficient, we ask God in crisis, but really on ourselves, life appears manageable. None of these barriers has to be permanent. However, Hebrews chapter 4, 16 invite us to approach God's throne of grace with confidence. We cannot because we have performed perfectly, but because Jesus has opened the way, God already knows our condition and he still calls us today. Hallelujah. The King of Kings. Hallelujah. Set aside 10 distracted minutes today. Put away your phone if possible. Bring with gratitude. Read a short passage such as Psalms 23, Psalms 139, 23 to 24, John 15, 1 to 11, or Matthew chapter 11, 28 to 30. Speak honestly to God about what happened within you. Sit quietly for a moment, then write down one truth to remember and the action to take. Do not wait for the perfect mood, the perfect room, or the absence of every problem. Relationship grows through regular, sincere attention. A short, honest meeting with God is better than a long performance. Oh, Lord, we thank you this morning. I'm going to stop there in view of time, and I'm going to go right back over and ask Pastor Roger Wade to take it away.
1: Father, we want to thank you for your word today, and certainly we want to have that, to maintain that relationship with you. We thank you, oh God, for your word, encouraging us to come back. Lord, if we have drifted, and Father, where we have a good relationship, we want it to be maintained. We ask your blessing upon Brother Riley and family once again, and each individual who heard your word this morning, that we will continue to trust you, we'll continue to lean completely on you, Father, that you will have your way, Father, because the main essence of life is for us to have a continuous relationship, a fruitful one with you, so that you can lead us and guide us in all truth, and we can act upon that life. Minister to everyone again, wherever they might be this morning, in Jesus' name. amen and amen. Well, radio friends, it's so good to have you on the Voice of Salvation today. It's 6:30 in the wonderful Caribbean. It's 11:30 here in the United Kingdom. As I take the pleasure to wish my son all the best as he moves on for his blessing, and have a good day. God bless you.
2: We thank thee.
3: Thank you so very much, Pastor Roger Wade, to you, your family, and of course your listeners, thanks so much. And of course out to Brother Alfred, former neighbor, good morning. Have a great day today. Let us pray.
2: Thank thee for the trees and the deep.
3: O Father who art in heaven, hallowed be thy name. Thy kingdom come, thy will be done in earth as it is in heaven. Give us this day our daily bread, and forgive us our trespasses, as we forgive those who trespass against us. And lead us not into temptation, but to deliver us from evil. For thine is the kingdom, the power, and the glory forever and ever. Amen.
2: And pray that we were born with eyes to see these things. Thank Jane for the fields.
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2: Thank thee for the pastures.

So here we go again. 24 hours around the sun. And so we are back at 27 minutes moving up in 7. Welcome to The Breakfast Show. ZGB Radio from out of Montserrat. Good morning. My name is Basil. It is Wednesday with and for the ladies. Of course, we also call it Hump Day. And so we're inside the 14th day of October already, huh? Time waits on no man. Here is hoping that you had a good night's rest. And of course, now you're ready. Ready to continue on this journey. And so we say good morning to you, wherever you are, whoever you are. Welcome to ZJB Radio. It is another beautiful, beautiful morning here on The Rock. I'm Basil, and I'm with you until just about 10. And so as you crawl out of bed, ease out of bed, and ease into your Wednesday morning. Again, we say good morning to you. Welcome to Real Radio. Welcome to Wednesday.

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think about the generations and to say we want to make it a better place for our children and our children's children so that they know it's a better world for them and think they can make it a better place.

0: 20 minutes moving up in 7 o'clock in the morning, huh? The sun is out in all its glory. MJ Michael Jackson in the morning. Powerful, powerful. And so we've got to heal the world, huh? So much anger, so much bitterness. Oh, man, I tell you. I don't know. When are we going to change, huh? I have no clue. Let us pray for the world. Let us pray for all people. Mm-hmm. And so as you step out into your Wednesday, make sure that you have a very positive attitude. Eh? Let nothing or nobody try to pull you down or take you down today. You can't, keep your chin up. Keep your chin up, all right? MJ.
1: It's estimated that more than 117 billion people have lived on Earth. And with more than 8 billion people alive today, there's no question, the world is a big place. Yet, we often hear the phrase, it's a small world, especially when unexpected connections occur in implausible ways. The world may call these moments coincidences, and perhaps some are. But often, God, in His divine foresight, helps us meet the very people we need, or who need us, for an important moment and reason. Elder Neil A. Maxwell once wrote, "Recall the new star that announced the birth at Bethlehem? It was in its precise orbit long before it so shone. We are likewise placed in human orbits to illuminate." One of the ways God brings about His work is through people. People helping people. Often, prayers for relief are answered through someone else, a person divinely placed in human orbit to love, to lift, to serve. Once, during a layover between flights, I met an airline employee named Lucy. As we talked, I learned she was from Kenya and had experienced a difficult life. She had been raising two children on her own. One of them, a four-year-old son, had recently passed away after a severe illness. Yet, as Lucy told me her story, I couldn't help but notice that she was beaming. Her voice was calm, her smile contagious. She was bright beyond measure. "How are you so happy?" I asked. She responded, "Because I believe that my little boy is watching me from heaven. He's cheering me on." Lucy's confidence that she knew she would see her son again touched me deeply. I had just lost my younger sister to an untimely death. And there I was, in an airport far from home, being comforted and having my spirit renewed by the faith of a stranger. As we said goodbye, Lucy added, "I wasn't scheduled to be working tonight. But I told my friend, you have been here all day. I will cover the last part of your shift." We both smiled. This was no accident. Heaven had arranged our meeting. I boarded the plane, strengthened by her faith, and gave thanks to God for the divine orbits of our lives that connect us with others in moments that matter.
2: 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We are the cultural heartbeat of Montserrat.

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Let me tell you, if you haven't, please don't open up your doors. Open your windows. It is stunning. What a beautiful place we live, huh? What a beautiful place we live. Wow.

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A whiter shade of pale. Procol Harum, back from 1967. Way, way back, huh? A very pleasant morning to all of you. Welcome again to Wednesday.

0: I know that some of you are coming off your morning walks. Maybe you went to the beach. You're doing your exercises and all of that, huh? And of course, we should say, that in spite of all, huh? No place like this one. No place. And of course, we do have our ups and downs. We have our issues like everybody else. Of course, we do. But when you look at the bigger picture, huh? This land that God has given us. Let us continue to treasure this monster that we say we love. Keep her clean, huh? And all of that. Morning music for morning people. The sun is out. And Montserrat is alive. ZGB Radio, that's who we are. Wednesday with and for the ladies. Hump day, huh? West Indies will take on India again this morning. India leading the five-match series at two games to one. And today the Windies will hope that they can fight back and make it 2-2. Yeah, man, but they're playing on some belters, man. I'm telling you, they're playing on some strip that I don't understand. And I'm hoping that the West Indies win the toss and send India into bat again. Yeah, but of course they've got to bat properly. Yeah, because we can win. And we should have won the last game. Pull up that. Not yet. I know you want some death announcement, but not yet. That's going to come up after the news. All right, so in the meantime and in between time, that game begins at around 9.30 this morning. West Indies versus India.
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0: Yeah, so we definitely have the death announcements coming up after the news. And this morning we have about how many? 1, 2, 3, 4, 5, or 6. 4 recorded, 2 script. Pauli Serina, she steps in at around 7:06 with ZGB's morning report. In the meantime, Mike and the Mechanics.

Hey, good morning to Big Brother, the Rabbi. How you doing, man? Hope you're good. What's on the menu today, guy? Yeah, man. Mike and the Mechanics, huh? Yeah, the Living Heroes. Okay, so we're time for the Captain and Mel birthday circle. We say good morning to the Mel as usual. And to Martha, Celine, Jennifer, good morning. Okay, who's celebrating today? Sending some birthday greetings to granddaughter Amelia Ray from Nana Irene. Hoping that you're good and wishing you all of God's blessings today. Happy birthday. Sending out happy 20 years anniversary to hubby Keith Lee Blake. Wonderful years together. Lots of love and all of that coming from Angela. And let me say good morning to Angela and, of course, Keith Lee. Many more years to come, all right? Yeah, God bless both of you. Happy birthday to Dylan Brown, a.k.a. Toes of Davy Hill. Happy birthday from Pico and the entire Williams family. Hoping that you have a great, great day today, young man. So, Dylan, happy birthday, man. Hope all is well. I call him the mayor of Davy Hill, all right? Happy birthday to Sister Leonie Allen, better known as Max. Greetings coming from Sophia, Akeem, Raneel, Caddy, and the entire home circle. Morning to Cousin Bones Chambers. Hope you're well. Have a great day today.

Let me say happy birthday to Kenesha David over there in London somewhere. Good morning, Ken. And happy birthday to you. Or should I say Kay? Happy, happy birthday. All of God's blessings on your day today. Again to Leonie, happy birthday. Jane Tewitt, good morning. I'm seeing that should be your birthday today. Also to Steve Harris, wherever you are, Steve. Happy, happy birthday to you. Adeline Germain, I've got a feeling that today is also your birthday. So happy, happy birthday. Cut your cake, celebrate, and of course enjoy.

Get over to London now for the BBC's World News and all of that. Don't forget, at around 7:06, Sister Paul Lisa Reiner steps in with ZGB's Morning Report. Good morning, everybody. Let's all have a wonderful Wednesday.

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1: Coming next on Outlook with me, Mubeen Azhar. In 2013, aspiring young filmmaker Grace Harper Brighouse started making a film about her dad and his dying dog. It was her brother's idea.
2: My brother was like, make a film about dad and the dog. It will be funny and you'll get to spend time together. I thought, okay, I just get to spend some time with my dad and he'll either throw me out and be grumpy with me, or we might also fix things with us.
1: But the dog was a ruse. In truth, Grace had a question about her dad. Was he an addict? She wasn't sure.
2: If you are lucky enough to be in a tight family unit, and then unlucky enough that someone within that unit struggles with addiction, you're probably all going to talk about that person. Sometimes it felt like he was the sort of black sun that we all orbited around and all needed to work out and discuss and understand.
1: That's after the BBC World Service News.
3: BBC News with Govinda Gill. Russia's launched a major overnight attack on Ukrainian energy infrastructure, targeting facilities in the capital, Kyiv, its surrounding region and Kharkiv. At least six people were killed and 600,000 left without power. President Zelensky has accused Moscow of showing disrespect to America, a reference to a supposed energy ceasefire that President Trump announced, but which only Ukraine had said it would respect. Our correspondent in Kyiv is Dan Johnson and has more details.
4: The US intelligence that Ukraine relies on has not been flowing reliably for the past two nights. There have been two waves of missile attacks that have come as a complete surprise. Ukraine relies on American satellite intelligence to work out what Russia is launching, where it is firing, how fast it is traveling, and where it may land, so that people can be warned and to give Ukrainian air defenses any chance of shooting down the missiles that are fired towards Ukraine.
3: NATO Secretary General has said members of the alliance need to do more to bolster Ukraine's air defences. Speaking in Estonia, Mark Rutte said Russian aggression against Ukraine was unrelenting, noting that winter was approaching.
5: Putin is trying to weaken our resolve and stop our support for Ukraine. But Russia is failing. It is failing on the battlefield in Ukraine, and we will not be intimidated.
3: The trial's underway in Germany of a Ukrainian man accused of organising the operation that blew up the Nord Stream gas pipelines in 2022. The explosions cut off Western Europe's largest source of Russian natural gas. Prosecutors say the man, named as Seri K, was an officer of the Ukrainian army. He's suspected of leading a team to lay the explosives using a rented yacht. Both Seri K and Ukraine deny any involvement. Official data shows that exports from China have increased substantially. They rose by 36% in September compared with the same period last year, far exceeding estimates. It's mainly been driven by high demand for technical components for making everything from small electronics to artificial intelligence data centres. But our business correspondent, Archana Shukla, says the Chinese economy is still facing challenges.
6: Exports for electric vehicles and hybrid cars in the month of September grew 62%. The domestic car sales fell by 28%. That clearly shows that China's economy is really depending on exports and foreign consumers to drive because its own people aren't buying. And that really is hurting the overall pace at which China's economy is growing. In fact, even IMF said today that China needs to boost domestic spending and only depending on exports and supplying this oversupply of products into the global market is not going to help.
3: World News from the BBC. Sri Lankan officials say Saudi Arabia has overturned the death sentence for blasphemy imposed on a Sri Lankan migrant worker last month. Sri Lanka's deputy foreign minister said the Saudi Supreme Court has set aside the sentence handed to Anojan Sivarasa over a comment he made on Facebook. He deleted the comment in Tamil, which was deemed insulting to the Prophet Muhammad, and made a public apology. The main private opposition TV channel in Turkey has been raided and shut down by police. Hawk TV, which is based in Istanbul, said its employees had been prevented from entering the building. The government's appointed an administrator to run the company that owns the station. Hawk TV was threatened with closure last year because of its critical tone towards President Recep Tayyip Erdogan. Gürkan Durmuş is head of Turkey's Journalists' Union.
7: Turkey woke up to another dark day. It's a dark picture for press freedom and freedom of expression. The government, which has prevented news from reaching the public through months of access restrictions, has once again obstructed the flow of news to society by appointing a trustee to one of Turkey's most watched news channels.
3: Police in South Africa say four members of the ANC's Youth League have been shot dead in what's believed to be a politically motivated attack. The gunman opened fire on a memorial procession for another African National Congress member on Tuesday in Katahong. Donald Trump has posted an AI-generated video of himself playfully wrestling with a tiger that killed a man at a British wildlife park. The video, set to the song "The Lion Sleeps Tonight," shows President Trump rolling about with the animal and giving it a big hug. William Chapman was mauled by the Siberian tiger on Saturday after entering its enclosure. His family say deeply offensive content is causing them severe distress. That's the latest BBC News.
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9: In the headlines, residents urged to take practical steps to reduce disaster risks. Additional funding provided to boost local agriculture and environmental projects. And Antigua and Barbuda nearer to final agreement with the United States on third country nationals. Good morning, I am Paulisa Reiner and this is the Morning News in association with BBC Radio and TV.

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1: Now for the news. The Disaster Management Coordination Agency, DMCA, has urged residents to strengthen household preparedness and take practical steps to reduce disaster risks. The call came as the island joined the rest of the world in observing International Day for Disaster Risk Reduction on Tuesday under the theme Resilience Starts at Home. Director of the DMCA, Lieutenant Colonel Alvin Ryan, said while Montserrat faces multiple hazards that cannot be prevented, residents can take steps to reduce their risks and protect lives.
2: Montserrat is a beautiful island, but we live in a multi-hazard environment. We face hurricanes, floods and flash floods, landslides, earthquakes, volcanic hazards, bushfires, tsunamis, storm surges, and coastal flooding, among other risks. While we cannot prevent every hazard, we can, however, take steps to reduce our risks and protect lives. Resilience starts not only with how we prepare, but also with how we build. When constructing or renovating our homes, safety must never be compromised to save time or money. Following applicable building requirements, using suitable materials, ensuring good workmanship, and avoiding shortcuts during construction can help our homes better withstand the forces of nature. Homeowners, builders, and contractors all have a responsibility to make safety a priority. Although no building is completely risk-free, safer construction can reduce damage and help protect lives when hurricanes or earthquake strikes. Resilience also means preparing our households for emergencies. Do we have an emergency kit? Does our family know what to do when a warning is issued? Do we know where to seek shelter? Are we prepared for hazards beyond hurricanes, including earthquakes, bushfires, lahars, volcanic hazards, tsunamis, and flash floods?
1: Lieutenant Colonel Ryan also reminded residents that preparedness should continue throughout the year and not only when a hazard threatens.
2: As we continue through the Atlantic hurricane season, let us not become complacent. Preparedness should be practiced throughout the year, not only when a hazard threatens. When families prepare, homes are built more safely and neighbors look out for one another, we strengthen the resilience of our entire island. I encourage every resident to take one practical step towards greater safety. Review your household emergency plan. Check your supplies. Identify safe places and make sure your homes are properly maintained and are as safe as possible. Disaster risk reduction is everyone's responsibility. Resilience starts at home, but its impact reaches across our entire island. Let us work together to build safer homes, prepared families, and a more resilient Montserrat. Remember, be prepared. Stay prepared. It only takes one.
1: Director of the DMCA, Lieutenant Colonel Alvin Ryan. The Legislative Assembly has approved an additional $4.5 million for development projects. Premier and Minister for Finance and Economic Management, the Honorable Reuben T. Mead, says the funds will be used in part to strengthen the island's food security and to enhance Montserrat's national security.
3: And that is for the approval of the opening and expenditure of $1.7 million under the Enhanced National Security for Montserrat project. These funds were provided by FCDO as ring-fence money to allow for an integrated multi-component initiative designed to modernize Montserrat security infrastructure, strengthen operational policing capability, and enhance national resilience. There are several components under the coordinated framework to include marine response, control room, and economic crime unit, among others. We're also seeking additional budgetary provision of $1.9 million to support the continued implementation of the Montserrat Business Progressive Fund, which we call the Soft Loan Program. The additional resources will enable the program to continue providing concessional financing to eligible farmers, fishers, agro-processors, micro and small businesses in support of productive investment, food security, business development, and wider economic activity. These funds, Madam Speaker, were sourced from the Eastern Caribbean Central Bank under the Big Push Initiative, and this is the second grant which we were able to negotiate with Eastern Caribbean Central Bank under the Big Push Initiative. This is only part of the amount which they granted to us, which we have determined we're allocating $1.9 million to the MBPF program.
1: The Premier says some of the funds will also go toward a number of environmental projects that will help reduce farmers' crop losses.
3: Approve the opening and expenditure of $160,000 under the Capacity Building for More Resilient Forestry Ecosystem project. These funds were provided by Darwin to allow for the building of technical and practical capacity in sustained forest management through community engagement, youth mentorship, restoration of degraded areas, and strengthening forest monitoring. And I reemphasize that, Madam Speaker, just to show that we're including the youth and the community in this particular project. Approve the opening of expenditure of $148,000 under the Spatial Ecology of Montserrat Black Iguana funds. Again, these are funds provided by Darwin to allow for gathering of spatial data on Montserrat's black iguana, assisting in evidence-based decision-making, and also to identify data and management gaps affecting the current human-wildlife conflict between Montserrat's iguanas and our farmers. So we're seeking to ensure that farmers can survive and some of the iguanas can survive. Not all of them, because clearly when they get out of hand, we have to deal with a culling program. But again, that has to be data-driven, as with everything else. Approve the opening and expenditure of $161,000 under the Invasive Casuarina Management and Biochar Production on Montserrat project. This amount provided through Darwin will be used to allow for the targeted control of an invasive species in priority areas in Montserrat. And Madam Speaker, as we look at reducing the population of casuarina trees, we have to also look at the possibilities that when those trees are cut, they're not totally destroyed, but could be used for fencing or they could be used for charcoal production.
1: Premier Mead says the government's agriculture development program will receive a boost with the injection of more funds, while the hospital will receive a mini lab.
3: Approve the continuation of expenditure of $225,000 under the agricultural development program. Supplementary funds were provided from the ECCB project, that is the Big Push project. The Ministry of Agriculture asks for $225,000, and we determine that we'll give them that $225,000 for the following: subsidy to fishermen of $55,000, and the minister will speak a bit more on that. Nursery, greenhouse, and civil works, $100,000, and the minister will also speak on that. Orchard establishment at the Groves Estate of $70,000. To approve additional expenditure of $289,000 under the procurement of Mini Lab for Montserrat project. These funds were provided by the UK Health Security Agency and will allow for the additional implementation of laboratory equipment and systems, train laboratory staff on the operations to enhance patient care for the population of Montserrat for effective AMR control strategies.
1: Premier, the Honourable Reuben Mead. The St. Patrick's Cooperative Credit Union here will join credit unions worldwide in celebrating International Credit Union Day. Celebrated annually on the third Thursday of October, the day is used to reflect on the credit union movement's history, promote its achievements, recognize hard work, and share member experiences. Speaking on the What's on Your Mind radio program at Tuesday, manager of the St. Patrick's Cooperative Credit Union, Paul Maxwell, outlined the credit union's planned week of activity.
4: The week actually belongs to the credit union movement worldwide. We are just part of that celebration. 63,000 credit unions in 93 countries, so we're just doing our part here on Montserrat. We started the week with a church service at Church of God of Prophecy. Yesterday and today, we're going to schools because we are instilling that virtue of savings and having financial discipline to the kids. We went to Montserrat Secondary School yesterday, St. Augustine Primary School, and we're going to Braids Primary School this morning. Wednesday, tomorrow, we have a quiz on the radio, and we're doing giveaways in terms of persons who can answer the questions. Obviously, no one from the credit union or associated with the credit union can participate in the quiz, but you're going to have fun trying to answer the questions. Thursday is International Credit Union Day, which is celebrated worldwide, and there's going to be an address on ZJV by our president, Ms. Loretta Silcott. And then on Friday, on Thursday as well, Basil, we have an open day so members can come, sit, talk to us, get the blood pressure check. We're going to have some eats and drinks. And so, and a photographer as well to take

0: who celebrated 34 years. It's Mary Short, who celebrated 31 years. Maria Perkins, Mayan Perkins, 27 years.
1: Wow.
0: Fremanda, 19 years. And Dal Halloran, 18 years. So we have a number of pillars who really, if not for their contribution, St. Patrick's would not be at the stage where it is at today. Let me also say that next Friday, which is going to be a day off for school kids, we're having our holiday, our Junior Savers Day, where children can come in and put their savings down, because we're planning to rejuvenate, and you're going to be seeing a lot more of us in the community, especially in the schools for the kids, because we want to rejuvenate that school savings program, that savings program that we would have had some years ago. So that's next Friday, where the kids will be off. But yeah, saluting those persons, as you said, Brother Basil, who have given a significant contribution as employees of the Credit Union, and certainly also to Mr. Roosevelt Gemmon, who gave as a volunteer, but certainly as a past president and so on, of many committees for many years, really, really strengthening the Credit Union, and bringing us to this point where we will be celebrating 70 years next year, 2027. Okay?
2: Manager of the St. Patrick's Cooperative Credit Union, Paul Maxwell. International Credit Union Day will be held on October 15th, held under the theme Cooperative Finance, a Steady Signal in a Noisy World. Youth on Montserrat are being encouraged to participate in a regional survey being conducted by the CARICOM Youth Ambassador Corps. The CARICOM Regional Youth Survey seeks to gain the perspective of youth on regional matters such as economic opportunities, health, youth representation, technology, and other areas. The information will be used to inform regional policies and initiatives surrounding youth. The findings will also be the focus of the meeting of senior officials and regional youth dialogue on youth development to be held in Antigua and Barbuda in the margins of the Commonwealth Heads of Government meeting CHOGM 2026 in November. Speaking to ZJB News, CARICOM Youth Ambassador Victoria Chalmers shared more details about the survey.
3: The CARICOM Youth Ambassador Corps regionally is conducting a survey for youth in the CARICOM region, and it's basically to collect information about the main issues and concerns youth are facing currently, as well as how they believe that policies, decisions, and plans concerning the youth can be improved, not only in each individual country, but regionally as well. And this is an opportunity for youth to express their views, express their concerns, express what issues they would like to see addressed. It covers a wide range of topics, including health, economic opportunities, social structures, governance policies, and so forth. The information will be discussed at a regional dialogue that will be held on the sidelines of the upcoming Commonwealth meeting in Antigua in November. Currently, Montserrat's participation rate is very low, so we're asking persons, youth ages 10 to 35, to look at the survey, complete it, and take this opportunity to express your views, because it's really important that Montserrat participates and that we are well represented as well. So the survey is open until the 15th of October, and the link can be found on our Instagram, CYAMNI664. It can also be found on the CARICOM Youth Ambassador Corps social media pages, and you can get the link from Jayesh and myself as well.
2: Victoria Chalmers. The link to the CARICOM Regional Youth Survey can be found on the Instagram page at CYAMNI664 or on the CARICOM Youth Ambassador Corps social media pages. The deadline to complete the survey is October 15th. 4 months Russians are to be recognized for their contributions in various fields at an upcoming awards dinner in New York later this month. And they are Alicia Bazzi, president of the We Care Foundation, Basil Chambers, radio broadcaster, master of ceremonies and cricket commentator, Victor E. Lewis, co-founder of the Caribbean One Global Holdings and president of Friends of Montserrat Care, and Dr.

0: Dr. Brenda Osborne, President of Pediatric and Neonatal Specialists. The awardees will be honored at the Elegance and Excellence Dinner and Dance hosted by Emerald Isle Creative Vibes on Sunday, October 18th. Lewis will also be recognized for his work as an entrepreneur, producer, director, and architect of entertainment. The program will begin with a cocktail hour, followed by dinner, the awards presentation, and dancing. The event forms part of the Emerald Isle Creative Vibes 25th anniversary celebrations. In the region, the United States has accepted most of the stipulations put forward by Antigua and Barbuda before it will accept any third country nationals. Prime Minister Gaston Brown says the two countries have moved closer to signing a final agreement following fresh engagements with Washington. Prime Minister Brown provided the update during the Brown and Brown show on PBN over the weekend. ABS TV's Ursul Charles Jr. reports.
1: The United States government has responded to communication from Antigua Barbuda on the third country nationals debate. Prime Minister the Right Honorable Gaston Brown says what's laid out within the document means another step has been taken toward a final agreement.
2: Generally speaking, I think we're getting closer to a more acceptable agreement. I don't know why they were pushing us so hard. The kind of numbers they're talking about initially, you know, we just had to resist them. So we're down to 28 now per year, if that many. And we'll see how things proceed.
1: The latest writing confirms Antigua Barbuda will only accept CARICOM nationals other than from Haiti and nationals from Brazil and Colombia. And this country reserves the right to approve or decline an individual based on the preset guidelines, and that number will not exceed 28 per year. What's also spelled out is that no third country national is to be received until post-arrival services are operational.
2: I'm happy with agreement, considering that it could have been significantly more onerous. I think we have a number of safeguards there. If, for example, things are not working out, we can always discontinue the arrangement. The international organization that they keep referring to is the IMO. Uh-huh. And my understanding is that they've had $100 million already, and they have been assisting countries. We will be entering the negotiations with the IMO as well to make sure anyone who is sent here that is funding support for them.
1: The document confirms third country nationals have no automatic right to permanent residence, citizenship, refugee status, or employment authorization in Antigua and Barbuda. The Prime Minister says while working on final arrangements, the country has learned valuable lessons.
2: My understanding is that some countries may have accepted individuals before or making arrangements with IOM and may not have gotten support funding. We want to make sure that we don't make that mistake. Now, one of the things too, by engaging a little later, we're able to learn from the mistakes of other countries. And I think that we have hammered out a good agreement.
1: There are some tenets, however, the United States government has not agreed to.
2: The issue of compensation, they have access to negotiate a separate agreement with them rather than put it in the TCN itself. The issue of refugees and so on that we tried to capture in this agreement, they have explained why we should not include it in the agreement.
1: The arrangements are up for review after the first 6 months or at any other time agreed on by either government. Prime Minister Brown says once a final agreement is signed, it will be filed in the Parliament of Antigua Barbuda.
0: That was a look at the news, which came to you in association with BBC Radio and TV. 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
5: Herman Sargent in with sports. International cricket is returning to Dominica with Windsor Park set to host the West Indies women for an ODI and T20 series with Pakistan in December. The series is carded to get underway on December 8th and will see Windsor Park hosting six international matches during that span. The Windsor Park last hosted international cricket in 2023. Minister of State with responsibility for sports, Senator Oscar George, says the ministry is excited with the prospects.
6: Yeah, I'm very happy for the return of international cricket. It's something that many Dominicans have been looking for. It's something that is at the end of the investment the government has made, and I think something that will bring excitement to Dominica and to sports in general. So we at the Windsor Park, we're just trying to ensure that we can prepare as much as possible to host the games in December. We know that the timing is short, but we have to do what we have to do to ensure that we can have the venue ready.
5: Minister of State with responsibility for sports in Dominica, Senator Oscar George. Cricket West Indies head regional pitch curator Kent Crafton, along with other stakeholders, including the stadium manager Gafford Joseph and officials of the Dominica Cricket Association, completed a site inspection of the stadium at the weekend. Crafton feels confident that the stadium will be ready for the hosting of the games.
7: The condition which I find the ground at, this is not in a bad condition. It's just what we need to do after the festival to get it back, you know, to our standards. The square, much cricket hasn't been played here for the past 2 years, so that's a little bit of a concern. But again, too, we have a plan to try to rehabilitate it as much as we can to get it to its best possible state for the games.
5: Cricket West Indies head regional pitch curator Kent Gafton. West Indies white ball captain Shea Hope says the 25% pay cut for players recently announced by Cricket West Indies will hit players hard. Hope is on West Indies duties in the ongoing T20 away series to India. The team trails 2-1 after three games. Hope believes the reduced finances on offer could deter young and upcoming cricketers from playing for the West Indies. Hope says regional cricket is at a financial crossroads.
8: The reality is cricket is no longer just recreational. There's a business side aspect to it as well. And you got to feed your family when you're growing up. You put in a lot of time and effort, a lot of sacrifices out there. So you still have to reap the rewards in some way. But again, it still has to be what you are trying to achieve out of the sport. A lot of people want to play for the pride. Some people want to play to win tournaments, to win trophies. Some want personal accolades. Some just want the money, who knows. But it's about what drives you to get the best out of your career.
5: Shea Hope. Meanwhile, head coach of West Indies, Darren Sammy, says Hope is vital for the success of the West Indies. Sammy is hopeful Hope continues his rich vein of form into Wednesday's crucial 4th T20 international. South Africa's 12-match unbeaten run came to an end with defeat against Australia in Durban. The world champions held on until an hour into the afternoon session on the final day. Aidan Markham fought admirably for 75, but Australia, led by Josh Hazlewood, with career best figures of 6 for 49, eventually broke any lingering resistance to go 1-0 up in the three-match series. Australia 390, Renshaw 190, Mulder 4 for 68, Jansen 3 for 68, and 314 for 6 declared, Renshaw 82, Maddison 48. Maharaj 2-4-56, Nautier 2-4-56, beating South Africa 284, Beddingham 49, Cummins 3-4-54, Hazlewood 2-4-54, and 206, Markham 75, Beddingham 46, Hazlewood 6-4-49, Renshaw 2-4-30, Australia winning by 214 runs. And Kagiso Rabada's recovery from a hamstring injury is progressing well, with suggestions that he could be back in the 11 as South Africa look to square the series against Australia. Rabada has not played any cricket since the IPL in May, but was set to feature in the ODIs against Australia last month before he hurt his hamstring in winter training. He was named in South Africa's test squad for the matches against Australia, but sat out the first game from a precautionary point of view. Rabada remained with the squad and was seen bowling with increasing intensity and, if fit, should slot straight back into the team.
0: That was a look at the morning news, which came to you in association with BBC Radio and TV. Here's an invitation to listen again to the morning news by logging on to www.zjbradio.com. A reminder that the midday news is at 12 noon, Newswatch is at 3 p.m., and our major newscast, The News at 6 this evening. Join us then. For ZJB News, I am Paulisa Reiner, wishing you on behalf of the news team a very productive day.
9: Paulisa, thank you. Thank you so very much. And today is going to be full of sunshine, just about a 20% or slight chance of showers. Weather tonight, fair to partly cloudy. Winds are blowing from the east at about 6 to 17 miles. Seas are up to about 3 to 5 feet. Sunset today looks like 5:49 p.m. And sunrise tomorrow morning, 6:02 a.m.
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22 minutes moving up on 8 o'clock. Did mention that we have 6 of them coming for you this morning. So let's go. The family of Caroline Elizabeth Lindsay Sweeney, more affectionately known as Bessie, formerly of Bakery Hill, Montserrat, but who last resided in London, announces her passing. She departed this life peacefully on September 28 at home in Upper Clapton in London. A funeral arrangements for Caroline Lindsay Sweeney will be given in a subsequent broadcast. We'd like to announce the passing of Abraham George Yearwood, better known as Hammy. He died peacefully on August 19 at the Golden Years home. He was 103. Left to mourn his passing, stepchild, Lloyd Francis, that's Oliver, also known as X or Bobo, residing in the UK. Niece, Vinelle Weeks and her family. Grandniece and confidant, Eileen Skerritt in the UK. Step-grandchildren, Larky Nevis, Xavier in Leicester, Kendra in London, and Ledicia in Wolverhampton. 4 great-grandchildren, Lovisia, Caden, Taylor, and Tayana. Of the Cloth family, Jim, Darren, Tristan, and Andrea Daly, Denzel and the Irish family in Boston, Navita in the UK, Dave Williams in Montserrat and their extended family, the Thompson family of Cojohead, and cousin Priscilla Wade in the UK. Dear friends, John Skerritt, Ronnie Hickson, John Pond, also known as Punks, Yvette Payne, Stephen Francois, Maggotson, Livingston, Wacky, and Leroy Robinson, all residing in Montserrat, Dora Dyer, Lorraine, Sandra Bufung, and Stephanie Francis, all residing in the UK. Mr. Yearwood was taken care of by Anne Martin, who cared for him to the end, and Mr. Reuben T. Mead, a very trusted friend. Special thanks is extended to the carers and friends of the Golden Years home. The homegoing service for the late Abraham George Yearwood, affectionately known as Hammy, who last resided at the Golden Years home, will take place at the St. James Anglican Church in Salem. Today, Wednesday, October 14, at 2:30 this afternoon. Viewing of the body commences at 2 p.m. and interment will be at the churchyard cemetery.

It is with deep regret and sorrow that we, the family of Mrs. Ruth E. Wade, affectionately known as Mom, Grandma, Auntie, Sis Ruth, Ruth Gracie of Miami, Florida, announces that our loved one went home to be with our Savior, Jesus Christ, on October 3rd, 2026. Ruth was 87 years old. Her husband, Ivan Wade, preceded her in death. Ruth leaves to mourn her children, Joycelyn Wade and Joseph Wade, grandson Joseph Wade, granddaughter Nigel Wade, great-grandson Xavier Smith, and great-granddaughter Zena Noor Wade. Sisters Margaret Shibberton and Rhoda Wiltshire in the U.S. and Lydia Ryan in Montserrat. Nieces Denise, Dawn, Desiree, and Lynette. Nephews David, Darren, and Prince Derek, all in the USA, and nieces Daphne Castle and Cynthia Jeannie Williams in Montserrat. Ruth is survived by her brother-in-law, Joseph Matthew, in Canada, Joseph's daughter, Carol Mead, and her family, Lorraine Fenton, all in the U.S., Beresford Chalmers and family in Montserrat, the family of the late Patrick Ryan of Montserrat origin, but who last resided in Trinidad, and many other friends and relatives. The viewing and the funeral service for the late Ruth E. Wade will be held at the Richardson Funeral Home, 4500 Northwest 17th Avenue, Miami, Florida. Viewing on October 14th, 2026 from 3 p.m. to 7 p.m. and the funeral service October 15th, 2026 at 10 a.m. The interment will be held immediately after the funeral service at the Vista Memorial Gardens, 14200 Northwest 57th Avenue, Miami Lakes, Florida. The family says thank you to the doctors and nurses at the Jackson Memorial Hospital who cared for Mrs. Ruth Wade and those who sent messages of bereavement and encouragement to the family.

It is with deep sadness that we announce the passing of Leonard B. H. Greenaway, also known as Len and Coorie, formerly of Salem. He passed away on Friday, 11th September 2026, at the age of 79 years. He lives to mourn his sister, Margaret Fagan, better known as Viola Pond in the UK, son Andre Fergus, and grandson Ellis, both residing in the UK, sister-in-law Mary Fagan in the UK, godsister Eileen Skerritt and her family, nieces Melanie Cumberbatch and family in the UK, Gloria Christian and family in Antigua, Victorine Francois, Eunice and Janice Pond in Montserrat, Paulette Wilson, Jennifer, 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Simeon Martin and the Martin family, Thomas and Adele Riley, Glendora Daly and family, Noreen Braid and family, John and Idris Wilson and family, Fitzroy Buffong, Loretta Joseph and family, Henry Balagan, the Right Honorable Basil Morgan and the Birthday Month crew, Catherine and Sybil Mead, Dora Shakes and Samuel Dyer, Anita Lee, Atlee Irish, Arita Buffong, Stephen Francois, Jessica Sweeney, Mary Finlow and family, Dorothy Castle, Vincent Placid, Eustace Dyer, Ellison Shield, Laura Malone, Ruviona Lindsay, Dahlia Dew in Antigua, Julian and Charlie Brown and family in Antigua, Clarence and Roy Graves, Joan Daly and family, the past staff of the Viewpoint Hotel and MS Osborne Limited, the nurses and maids at the Glendon Hospital that he used to transport over the years, his schoolmates, Drive Time and the Talking Sports program, the entire Salem community. Uncle Len had so many friends and family members, too numerous to mention. We do acknowledge you.
The family would like to thank the response team, the nurses and doctors who worked on Uncle Len during the accident, especially Dr. Benito, Dr. Tiffany Skerritt Fleming, and those who sent condolences and reached out to the family. We acknowledge and appreciate each of you. The funeral service for the late Leonard Greenaway will take place on Saturday, 17th October, starting at 11 a.m. at the St. James Anglican Church in Salem. Transportation will be provided by Pinky's Bus H191 from Lookout to Salem, starting from 10 a.m.

0: Fly away.
1: I wait for the Lord. My soul waits. And in His word, I hope. It is with deep sadness that the family of Joan Julian Osborne of Cojohead, better known as Joan, announces her passing. She departed this earthly life at Magotson Memorial Home in Braids on Saturday, October 3rd, 2026, at 8:17 in the morning. Joan was preceded in death by her mother, Mary Osborne, father, Joseph Edwards, and brother, Aubrey Osborne. She is survived by her brothers, James Osborne in the USA, and Eustace Benji Osborne in Montserrat. Nephews, Devon and Orville Osborne, Llewellyn Daly, Eustace Jr. Johnson, Jordan and Shaquan George, all abroad. Nieces, Rochelle, Whitney, Theon, Eustacia, Claricia, Janie Osborne, and Jazelle Luke, all overseas. Grandnieces, Deanna, DeAngeli, and Alia Osborne, Alicia Johnson, Loreen and Evelyn Daly, Ranaya Martin Osborne, and Agnes and Catalina George, all overseas. Grandnephews, Devon Osborne II, Dion, Darren, Tikaija, Takeem, Orville Jr., and Dejane Osborne, Lovell, Kobe and Jaden Daly, Emerald Ewart, Tishane, Reese and Lamar Johnson, Omani Martin Osborne, and Jordan Jr. George, all overseas. Sisters-in-law, Helena Osborne, Delia Ann Osborne, and Joycelyn Osborne overseas. Also left to mourn, many other relatives, including Beresford Chalmers and family, Julie Lindsay and family, Barrington Chalmers and family, Charles Stewart and family, Eddie Burke, Josephine Skerritt, John Chalmers, Fred Chalmers, Daryl Chalmers and family, and Eugene Skerritt and family, the Osborne family, Lydia Ryan and family, the Ryan family, Charles Kernan, the Cojohead community and surrounding areas, Dunstan Lindsay and family, the Romeo's family, the Tewitt's family, Bertie Mead and family, Jarrett Gerald and family, Eric Baker and family, and the Bethesda Methodist Church family. Special thanks extended to her carers, Francois Deliska, Georgina Wilkins, Yvonne Getfield, and Rosintha Fenton, the staff at the Social Services Department, the doctors and nurses at the Glendon Hospital, nurses and staff of the Magotson Memorial Home. The family extends heartfelt thanks to Reverend Everald Galbraith, the Methodist Church community, and the Cojohead community for their support during Joanne's time of illness. Special thanks are also extended to James White Jr., Uncle Basil Chambers, Herman Sargent, and other Radio Montserrat ZGB staff, the Montserrat Fire and Ambulance Service, and Mr. Colin Mead. The Thanksgiving service to celebrate the life of the late Joan Julian Osborne, more affectionately known as Joan, will be held at the Bethesda Methodist Church in Cavalla Hill on Wednesday, October 21st, 2026, at 2:30 p.m. Interment will be in the churchyard cemetery. Viewing of the body will be from 1:30 p.m. to 2:25 p.m. Peter Yesi White's buses will provide transportation for persons who wish to attend the funeral. Bus H3117 will collect persons from Lookout and surrounding areas, and H4117 from Salem and its environs en route to the church in Cavalla Hill starting at 1:30 p.m. The service will be streamed live via Philomagic Media on its YouTube page. May Joan's soul rest in perpetual peace with the angels in their celestial home.

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1: In loving memory of George Robert Meade, we are saddened to announce the passing of our beloved husband, father, grandfather, great-grandfather, brother, uncle, cousin, and friend, George Robert Meade, formerly of Parsons Road, who passed away peacefully in Antigua on Saturday, 19th September, 2026. He leaves to mourn his beloved wife, Mary May Meade, in Antigua. His children, Dr. Leslie Meade in Jamaica, Albert Agaro in England, Dr. Georgette Meade Haddad, Bradley Meade, and Juan Meade in Antigua. Daughters-in-law and son-in-law, Leinster Meade in Jamaica, Myoka Brian Meade in Antigua, Tamin John in England, Andrew Haddad in Antigua. His siblings, Doris Frieda Modest, Joseph Meade, Ethel Brown, Florita Meade, and Richard Kasha Meade. He was predeceased by his parents, John M. 12 Meade and Jane Ann Meade, his brother, William Meade, and his sisters, Magdalene Skerritt and Alice Editha Meade. Left to mourn are his grandchildren, Liam, Levar, and Laron Meade in Jamaica, Jaden and Ariel Haddad, and Haley Meade in Antigua, Janelle, Khadija, Jamara, Iwanja, Shezidek, Saja, Josidek, Royal, and El Janelle in England. His great-grandchildren, Araya and Zion in England. Brothers-in-law and sisters-in-law, Roy and Wilford Thornhill and their wives, Jacqueline Payne and her husband Joel, Marjorie Meade in the USA. He also leaves to mourn numerous nieces and nephews, too numerous to mention. Robert will also be deeply missed by his many relatives and friends, including Norris Reiner Philip and family in the USA, James Thornhill and family in England, Vina Roberts and family in Dominica, Janine Castle and family, Leslie Roberts Brown and family, Vanessa Cummins and family, Sharon Brown and family, Lisa Carr and family, Nancy Nurse and family, the Sterling family in Antigua, and Mrs. Veronica Hickson in Montserrat, Mr. Christopher Irish in Montserrat, and the Shield family in Montserrat. Special thanks for the dedicated care provided by his physician, Dr. Ian Thomas, Dr. Catrice Brown, and Dr. Ian Walwin. The Thanksgiving service for the life of George Robert Meade will be held on October 20th, 2026 at 2 p.m. at the All Saints Anglican Church. Viewing will be at the Barnes Funeral Home, located on Irving Barnes Close, American Road, from 12:30 p.m. Burial will be in the churchyard cemetery. George Robert Meade will be lovingly remembered by all who knew him and loved him. His memory will forever remain in the hearts of his family, relatives, friends, and all whose lives he touched. May the soul of George Robert Meade rest in eternal peace.

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0: Nothing, absolutely nothing beats reminiscing with family, with friends, and old schoolmates and church members. 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The Montserrat Seventh-day Adventist community putting on their school reunion happening from March 13th to the 20th, 2027. So let's reconnect, reminisce, and renew. 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You can't afford to miss this reunion. 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Let's reconnect, reminisce, and renew.
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2: Let the bugle sound, because the charge has begun for Salem Day, December 28th, 2026, 8 p.m. at the Edwards Dyer Morris Salem Park in one fantastic lineup. Multiple-time Soca Monarch, multiple-time Road March Champion from Trinidad and Tobago. It's super, super, super blue! Super Blue, bringing his winning vibes to the stage. And from Jamaica, the Billboard Charts Reggae Superstar, Dwayne Stevenson. Dwayne Stevenson, like you've never heard him before. joined by Montserrat's top stars, including multiple-time and reigning Leeward Islands Calypso Monarch, multiple-time Calypso Monarch of Antigua, and multiple-time and reigning Calypso Monarch of Montserrat, Keith Roy, De Beer, Morrison.
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Or Salem at 491-5256. 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The Montreal Public Library is pleased to announce the return of its Saturday reading program. Parents and guardians, give your child the opportunity to read, learn, explore, and have fun in welcoming, in a welcoming environment. What is expected? Fun and engaging reading activities, storytelling, and interactive sessions, activities to encourage reading and comprehension, and opportunities for children to build confidence and develop a love for reading. Children aged 5 to 12 starts on Saturday coming, October 17, 11 a.m. to 12 p.m., venue Montserrat Public Library in Braids. Parents, you ask to contact the Montserrat Public Library at 491-470-4706 or visit the office to register your child or children. Registration deadline is today, Wednesday, October 14. Spaces are limited, so register early. We also remind you again that the Flo Main store, don't forget that they also take a break during the lunch break. So they will be closed between 12 and 1 until October 23rd, and they'd like to apologize for any inconvenience. And our Western Union, they open between 1 and 5 in the afternoons until Friday. Management is apologizing for any inconvenience. And finally, for now, the Department of Agriculture within the Ministry of Agriculture, Lands, Housing, Environment, Youth Affairs and Sports, invites all farmers to an avocado workshop tomorrow, Thursday, 4:30 in the afternoon at the Braids Arts and Education Center. For further info or to confirm participation, please contact the Department of Agriculture at 496-3530.

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2: Wow, can you believe now, 14:08 o'clock, I tell you. It's been extremely busy here on The Breakfast Show. Jodine, good morning. Corinthia, morning. Hyacinth, morning. Hey, morning, Vargas. Patsy, morning. Odessa, Tiffany. Morning, Sharon, how you do? Kristen, morning. Joycelyn, morning to Oliver Tenney.
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3: It's the morning goodbye.
2: Good morning, Annette. Over there in Lookout. How you do?

Morning to all the ladies who are inside ZGB Radio on this beautiful looking morning. Wherever you are, good morning to you. Angela, good morning. Yes, it's your anniversary today. All the very best to you and your husband, Keith Lee. 20 years and still pushing strong, huh? God's blessings.

Hey, Ken Fear, good morning to you. How you doing today? Hey, Arslan, you're back, right? Morning. Have a great day today. Oh, haven't seen Elizabeth Piper wait for a bit. Morning, Elizabeth. How you doing? Let me say hello to Sister Janice. And, of course, Eunice Pond. Morning, girls. All the very best on the weekend as you say goodbye to Uncle Len. Morning, Donna Mae. How you doing? Long time no see. Jeannie, morning.

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2: Let failure be your friend. There are going to be times, of course, you're going to win a lot. A lot of things are going to go your way. And it's wonderful to bask in that adulation and to feel proud of your successes. But there are also going to be times, the satisfaction that those moments bring, nothing can compare to that. Those victories will feed you for years to come and help you stay committed when your tank is sometimes empty. Winning is great. It's fantastic. I love it. I love being number one. I love winning. But it's the times when things go wrong, when you fall or fail, that you're actually going to learn the most about yourself. You know, all those years on the Oprah show, 25 years, we were the number one show for 25 years. And that's because I lived with the intention to serve the audience. The audience came first every show. I would sit with the producers and say, well, I can't do that because I can't find the truth of myself in that show. I have to have a thread of truth to be able to hold on to. So I knew so well the audience. I felt like I was the audience. The audience was me. And I felt so connected. And then I ended that and started a new network. And I flailed for a while. And I was really upset with myself. But I will tell you that when I was able to shift the paradigm to start to looking at, wow, what I have instead of what I don't have, what I have instead of what I thought I'd lost, I was able to begin to turn things around. But it's those moments of being of uncertainty. It's the moments where, you know, all of my mistakes show up on the evening news. You can make a mistake. I can tell if I've done something wrong. It's on the CNN crawl. I can read about it. But learning from the moments where things weren't going so great, being able to get still, to connect with that which I know is God, the force, the power greater than myself, and to come back and realize that in order to move forward, you move forward by taking the next right step. You don't have to know everything to do. You don't have to know all the steps to make. Just what is the next right

light. And to do that, you've got to have clarity about who you really are. There is no life without a spiritual life. There is no life without understanding what Pierre de Chardin, the philosopher and mystic, said. We are spiritual beings having a human experience. So your real job, as you go out to try to find one and have all of this anxiety and fear, and your real job is to know the truth and to create a spiritual practice that allows you to stay in it. To be clear, I'm not talking about your religion. I'm talking about whatever it is that nurtures the essence of you in such a way that you can do what you came here to do. And one of the reasons why I was able to be so successful all those years on the Oprah show is because I understood there was really no difference between me and the audience. I was a surrogate for the audience, because I know that the audience and you and you and you want the same thing I do. We all want to be able to live out the truest expression, the fullest, purest expression of ourselves as human beings. That's what you want. And in order to do that, you've got to practice, you've got to develop that spiritual muscle that allows you to check in with yourself and not have to ask everybody else about a decision, but to have the clarity of your own knowing, the comfort of your own knowing. And to do that, you've got to live in the space of gratitude. That is my number one spiritual practice. I practice being grateful. And a lot of people say, oh, Oprah, that's easy for you because you got everything. I got everything because I practiced being grateful. I ran across this beautiful quote the other day. I can't even remember who it was from, that said, do not waste your time desiring what other people have. Remember, the things that you now have are things you once only hoped for. So I live in that space every day of practicing gratitude, because I know that being grateful, wherever you are, whatever place or space in your life, being grateful changes your personal vibration. I was just having a conversation with Sheryl Sandberg the other day about her book Option B, and we all know she lost her beloved husband David. And I said, how did you get through it? And she said, by practicing gratitude. I didn't believe it at first, but I started to write down three things every day that I was grateful for. I said, oh, I've been doing that for years. Because when you wake up in the morning looking at the world for what you're going to write down or what you're going to state to yourself by the end of the day that you're grateful for, you have a different outlook on life. I'm just waiting on somebody to hold the door, see if that makes the list. Some days you only have, I'm still breathing, because life gets in the way sometimes. But practicing gratitude as a spiritual practice to evolve you, to bring you closer to the truth of knowing who you really are, is one of the most valuable things I have ever experienced. And I do it. I have journals and journals and journals and journals filled with five things a day. If you don't believe me, just for a moment, do this. Close your eyes. Everybody in here, we're going to do this for 5 seconds. You're going to inhale, and on the exhale, just say, thank you. Inhale, exhale. Do it one more time. Let whatever you're most grateful for in your heart in this moment just rise to the surface. Deep breath. Thank you. Open your eyes. Don't you feel better? You feel better. Researchers have shown that if you can just for 17 seconds a day, 17 seconds a day, bring yourself into the space of presence and gratitude, you literally change your vibration. If you can't give yourself 17 seconds, then you don't deserve a good life. You can't give yourself 17

0: 15 seconds to breathe and say thank you, then just let whatever happens, happens to you.
1: In 1964, I was a little girl sitting on the linoleum floor of my mother's house in Milwaukee, watching Anne Bancroft present the Oscar for Best Actor at the 36th Academy Awards. She opened the envelope and said five words that literally made history. The winner is Sidney Poitier. Up to the stage came the most elegant man I had ever seen. I remember his tie was white, and of course his skin was black, and I'd never seen a black man being celebrated like that. And I have tried many, many, many times to explain what a moment like that means to a little girl, a kid watching from the cheap seats, as my mom came through the door, bone tired from cleaning other people's houses. But all I can do is quote and say that the explanation in Sidney's performance in Lilies of the Field, amen, amen. What I know for sure is that speaking your truth is the most powerful tool we all have. And I'm especially proud and inspired by all the women who have felt strong enough and empowered enough to speak up and share their personal stories. Each of us in this room are celebrated because of the stories that we tell. But it's not just a story affecting the entertainment industry. It's one that transcends any culture, geography, race, religion, politics, or workplace. So I want tonight to express gratitude to all the women who have endured years of abuse and assault because they, like my mother, had children to feed and bills to pay and dreams to pursue.

So that was Oprah Winfrey, and she was speaking about the power of being grateful, huh? Yeah, it can take you so many places, being grateful, being thankful. Whatever you have, it's what you once hoped for. Did you feel that? Whatever you have is what you once hoped for. So let's continue to be grateful and to mean it as well, huh? Thank you so much for listening, everybody. Just about 8:30 in the morning. Up next, we'll bring to you the ACCB financial rates.

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1: 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Submissions should be addressed to the Project Engineer, Government of Montserrat, Montserrat Port Development Project, Expression of Interest for the Purchase of Cement. All expressions of interest must be submitted no later than 3 p.m. on Wednesday, the 14th of October. Please take it to the third floor of the Ministry of Built E and place it in the bid box. Inside each submission, it must clearly state 1. Date of request, 2. Name of the individual or business, 3. Contact information, that is, telephone number and or email address, and 4. Quantity of bags of cement being requested. Expressions of interest will be considered subject to the availability of cement and the requirements of the Montserrat Port Development Project. For more information or inquiries, don't hesitate to get in touch with the project team by telephone number or WhatsApp or call 664-392-7425.
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3: Funds raised will go towards future events for the older persons in the community.
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4: Of course. Hey, morning, nurse. Hope that you're good. All right, it is 22 minutes before 9 o'clock Wednesday with For the Ladies. We're going to have a different program this morning, by the way. And I've got a little special that I want to do because I won't be around to do it maybe on Thursday or Friday. So we're going to take care of that this morning. But first of all, let's head into London and bring to you a little bit of Prime Minister's questions.
5: We come to the leader of the opposition, Kemi Badenoch. Yeah!
6: Mr. Speaker, can I thank you and the Prime Minister for your words about Sir David Amos? We miss him dearly on this side of the House, as do his family. He was a fellow Essex MP and a very good friend to me and so many across this House, and I know he is still very much loved by his constituents in Southend. Mr. Speaker, the Prime Minister has had a busy few weeks, tying himself in knots, explaining why national security shouldn't come at the expense of social security, bumbling into a row still ongoing about Manchester City, and I don't think his carefully worded answer to my honourable friend is going to suffice. It doesn't sound like that one's going away. And he spent the last 48 hours trying to unsay that Russia influenced the 2016 referendum when we all heard him say it. Does he ever get tired of putting his foot in his mouth?
5: Prime Minister.
7: Mr. Speaker, I am glad that she's raised my comments because it gives me an opportunity to say to the whole House how I intend to lead this country. We have lived through a decade of division. And we know that hostile actors have been seeking to interfere in our democratic process. That is a matter of fact. We need to call that out and look straight at it in a way that the party opposite didn't do. I have a quote here from the Right Honourable Lady when she stood at this dispatch box when she was responsible for steering through the elections bill, and she said this right here: I have not read the Russia report. It's because they didn't want to see it. They wanted to look in the other direction. I won't do that, Mr. Speaker. I will draw a line. I will defend our democracy, and I will lead this country forward with positivity, unity and hope in the next decade.
6: Sounds like he's digging in, Mr. Speaker, but you can't fight misinformation with misinformation. This is the first time I have ever heard the head of MI5 slap down a Prime Minister for doing Russia's dirty work for them. Either the Prime Minister knew what he was doing on that podcast, trying to undermine the 2016 referendum, or he opened his mouth on a matter of national security and said the first thing that came into his head. So does the Prime Minister agree with the Director General of MI5 that talking up Russian interference was a mistake?
5: Prime Minister.
7: Well, I could ask her, Mr. Speaker, whether she's even read the Russia report yet. But I also wonder whether she's read the full comments from Sir Ken McCallum, whether she heard the comments from the former head of MI6, because if she had, she wouldn't have made the statements that she just made in this House. I think it's important, Mr. Speaker, that we are clear-eyed about what happened in the past. There is incontrovertible evidence that outside actors, enemies to this country, have interfered in our democratic processes. And it is inconceivable that that was not taking place across the whole of the last decade.
6: Still digging in, it's not me MI5 was talking about, Mr. Speaker. The fact is, this Prime Minister will say anything instead of dealing with the tough decisions that only he can take, like on Britain's energy security. In July, he said he would approve the Rosebank and Jackdaw oil and gas fields in the North Sea. What's he waiting for? If he'd approved them back then, we would have British gas warming British homes this winter. So will he now? It's true. All of the gas from Jackdaw, Mr. Speaker, goes onto the British grid. So will he now stop faffing about and approve Rosebank and Jackdaw?
7: She asked me, Mr. Speaker, what I'm waiting for. I've had to wait for the government process, which was struck down by the courts under the Conservative government, to be fixed. because they messed it up. And we inherited that situation. So I will take a pragmatic approach on oil and gas, Mr. Speaker. We will set out our decisions shortly.
6: So much time wasting, Mr. Speaker. This is a government. This is a government that approves importing oil from Russia, approves new drilling off the Falkland Islands, but won't approve new drilling in the North Sea. The truth is, Mr. Speaker, the Prime Minister is delaying a decision on energy to avoid a row with his backbenchers, just as he's avoiding another row on cutting welfare. The Times reports that 2 million people are being paid sickness benefits and they may not even be sick. Billions of pounds paid to people who shouldn't be getting it. The last time a Prime Minister tried to cut welfare, Labour MPs stopped him, and they're still chuntering now. Look at them. Yeah, there she is. They're still chuntering now. Is the Prime Minister afraid to cut benefits because he doesn't want to fight with his backbenchers?
5: Prime Minister.
7: Mr. Speaker, we commissioned the Milburn Report because we do not want to see a country where young people in their 20s are stuck on benefits. I want a system where we give the right support to young people up front so that they can be in training, education or employment from 16 onwards. I think they do need better mental health support. I've argued for a different education system that gives parity to technical education alongside the university route. And we will bring forward the Milburn report soon. We will set out our response to it. We will bring down the welfare bill.
6: Mr. Speaker, I didn't ask him about the Milburn review, but he wants to talk about it. I spoke to Alan Milburn, and he said that that review was due before the budget. He's kicked it into the long grass. The budget is in 2 weeks. Let me tell the Prime Minister what should be in it. Cutting welfare to fund defence. In a BBC interview on Sunday, the Defence Secretary refused to commit to spending 3% of GDP by 2030. I see he's not here today, still not doing his job. People used to resign over this. This is the money that Britain needs to keep us safe. Now, the Prime Minister won't even tell us what his plan is for another year. So why won't he announce a date for 3% in this month's budget?
5: Prime Minister.
7: Well, Mr. Speaker, I'm meeting President Zelensky, as I said, this afternoon, and we will honour our commitments to him and his country, and we will honour our NATO commitments, as I've said, every time that I have appeared at this dispatch box, and she will have to wait for the budget. But she comes here every week, Mr. Speaker, and poses as the world-leading authority on defence. Now, I recall an interview she gave. She talked about interviews. I recall an interview recently about the Conservatives' plans for an Iron Dome. And then she said, it isn't our plan. And then it emerged that it was briefed by her team, which doesn't sound like she's in control of her own policy on defence. And then under questioning on LBC from Mr. Ferrari, she said, you've got to speak to a defence expert about exactly how it will work. Well, obviously we worked out in that interview she wasn't a defence expert, and I think Mr. Ferrari is still waiting for an explanation.
6: Mr. Speaker, a month ago, the Prime Minister was boasting that it was time to engage in problem solving rather than point scoring. It seems that's another thing that he said without thinking. He wants to talk about defence. Let's talk about defence. We are the only party that actually has a plan to get to 3% by 2030. He tells us, I asked him about the budget, Mr. Speaker. I asked him about the budget. He said he's meeting President Zelensky. President Zelensky is not writing the budget. He is. The last two Labour budgets have been a disaster, a total disaster. Yesterday, Mr. Speaker, I met a beauty salon owner who is struggling with the impact of Labour's tax rises. Yeah, yeah. She told me she is dipping into her pension to pay the young people she employs. Yeah, yeah. That is the brutal reality for tens of thousands of small business owners just after 2 years of Labour. Yeah. The Prime Minister entered Downing Street promising the biggest change in 40 years. Now Labour MPs are briefing journalists they hope this budget does as little harm as possible. Isn't he too busy appeasing his MPs, excusing his own mistakes, and avoiding difficult decisions to give the country the leadership it needs?
7: Well, Mr. Speaker, I use my conference speech to face up to difficult decisions. I faced up to a difficult decision about supporting older people in later life, related to adjusting the triple lock so that we can lay the ground for a national care service. I took a difficult decision about developing closer ties with Europe, supported by a majority of people in this country. Why? Because we've got the chance to do a deal, Mr. Speaker, before the end of the year that can add growth to the British economy, support our farmers and our food industry. But let me finish today in a spirit of problem solving, not point scoring, in a spirit of unity with the Right Honourable Lady, because I'm going to make one further point about her conference speech, and I'm going to commend her for drawing a line on a decade of division, where she drew a line with the party over there for suggesting that her children weren't British. That is wrong, Mr. Speaker, in every single respect. She was brave and she was right to call it out. That is what I want to see more of in the next decade as we go forward.
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2: Okay, so it's going to be a different Wednesday. Can we do this? Yeah, this is my tribute. Until about 10 o'clock to the mighty, mighty Sparrow. Yeah, of course, the funeral rites on Friday. And of course, your viewing of the body and all of that begins today. And again, continues tomorrow. Can we do that? Wednesday morning. It's easy.

Happy, happy birthday to Jane Tewitt. Yeah, cousin Jane Tewitt over there. And look out, happy birthday coming from your cousin Josephine. She's saying good morning and happy birthday to you, huh? Mm.

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My tribute to the mighty, mighty Sparrow. Yeah, we're gonna do this Wednesday with and for the ladies, eh? Just a bit different this morning, all right? And of course, I hope that you understand. Just about 30 seconds before 9, eh? And of course, we're inside the floor hour.

Morning to all the Spyro fans out there this morning. How y'all doing, huh? Man, what a beautiful morning on the rock. What a beautiful day here in Montserrat, huh? Trinidad and Tobago, they're getting set. Mm-hmm.

0: to TT. 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He's saying good morning. Happy birthday to you, huh? And I think that Spyro's body is actually back at this same funeral home. Yeah. Back at Simpsons, huh?
1: It's loud to hear how much money you're owing. So much faults we see they're showing. People start to say how they're sorry. Now dead and gone, they ain't get a chance to sue me. This time my family clean out a spot in the cemetery. They ain't worried because they hear Spyro get killed. They want to know which one of them I have in me will.
2: Amen.
1: Somebody ring the newspaper, they ring the radio. They just got to find out if it's really so. Guess who? Yes, I love his records and I got everyone. And now I feel so sorry to know that he is

0: fella tell me something, he may be lying, but he said plenty women was crying. Women will never talk to me yet, but they crying, all their dress wet. Boo, boo. Sparrow dead, no way we go do. Give me the dagger from off the shelf, I might as well kill myself.
1: Amen.
0: Yes, they say they see a man by Piccadilly Street with a candle in his hand and two slippers on his feet. Guess who?

0: Let me say good morning to Starbrell. I think that he might have gone on to school. I saw this message late. But Starbrell, I like that name. Coming from Mommy Van and, of course, all the rest of the family.
1: I hear that they done make big preparation to head my funeral at All Star Steel Band. Yes, sorry, decision was real quick. They asked the Steel Band men to play Sputnik. For the funeral, they hire All Stars. But for the wake was that scamp Cyril Diaz. Biscuit and coffee set, they ready to fet.

Happy birthday to Daphne Allen over there in the UK somewhere. How you doing, Daphne? Happy birthday from John Fergus at the Hilltop. Also coming from your friend Hal and your children and grandchildren. And of course, Alicia. Yeah, man. Oh, man, I tell you, the mighty, mighty Sparrow. Just about 4 doubles 9. Mm-hmm. Let me go to look out to the bigger brother Wallace. How you doing, man? Yeah, he's a big fan of the Sparrow. Yeah.

Happy birthday again to Daphne. And you got some greetings coming in from the birthday man himself, Dubai. It's his birthday today. Morning, guy. Hey, Uncle Roger. Morning. All the folks at the Golden Euros, Maggotson Memorial. Good morning. Happy Wednesday.

Reaching out to Deontay Osborne, wherever you are, Deontay. It's also your birthday today. Happy birthday from your grandma, yeah, Daphne, who's celebrating as well. At 6 minutes, dump us 9.

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Everything good? Hey, Peter. Peter Lewis, my brother. Everything's good? Let me say hello to Arthur and Hyacinth up there in Boston somewhere. How y'all doing today, huh? 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Hey, Bernadine. 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How you doing, huh? 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Anybody see Water? 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

0: so the violence, so the fast. 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
1: Yeah, so India, they won the toss and they're going to field first as usual, eh? Yeah, man. Oh, man, I was hoping. But Todd didn't go away. Didn't go shy hopes away. Yeah, Joel Andrew, he makes, he's going to be playing the first game on the tour. And he comes in for Puran. And Romario Shepherd is back for Samson. Okay, so the West Indies, they've lost the toss. India, they won the toss. And they will bowl first.

Inside the Flow Hour. Good morning to the entire Flow family. 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Having a great morning, having a great day. Sparrow dead. For real. 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

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Who killed the sparrow? Nobody knows, but here comes one of my classics. One of the best. Yeah, man. The genius of this man, huh? This track right here. Philip, my dear. Big up all the Sparrow fans one time, huh? Ivy Morning.

classic. 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This one right here, huge song. Big, big song, huh? Mm-hmm. They said that Prince Philip, yeah, man, he loved it. Yeah.

0: Gotta give a big shout out to M1550.
1: Yeah.
0: What's happening, guy? Good morning, brother. $26.09. Hey, Damo. What's happening, Darren? Hey, Damon. How's Wadadley Antigua looking, huh? Plato. Morning, guy. Don Kentish. How you doing, man?

talk. And of course, you're the Montserrat, St. Kitts. We all getting set for our end of year activities, huh? St. Kitts getting ready for carnival. Montserrat getting ready for festival. Yeah, it's back, huh? I like it. I like the sound of it. Montserrat Festival 2026, huh? Yeah, man. Oh, boy, I tell you, the Mighty Midas Power Boy. Mm-hmm.

Good morning if you're living on the south of the island. I've got some bad news for you, especially if you're enjoying and listening to Sparrow. Yeah, so I got some word from Mull that they'll be taking off the South Feeder for about 45 minutes in the next 10 minutes or so. Yeah, they've got an issue that they need to deal with. They'd like to apologize, huh? That's the word for Mull. If you're on the Southern Feeder, southern part of the island, your electricity is going to go in about 10 minutes from now for about 45 minutes as they try to work on that problem. That's the word for Mull. Again, they'd like to apologize.

And I know that a lot of you got stories to tell, huh? Memories of this great man, huh? Yeah, man. What a champion. Mm-hmm. This one is called Love and Peace. 28 minutes before the hour of 10 o'clock, Wednesday, for the ladies with the ladies. A bit different this morning. As I said, I'm paying a little tribute. His funeral rites will be on Friday. And, of course, viewing of the body and all of that begins today and tomorrow. I don't think I'll be around. So I just wanted to do my own little tribute this morning right here inside the Flow Hour. Just to remind you again, the Flow is situated up there in Sweeney's Heliconia House. You can step right in or you call 491-1000.

And just imagine, we lost two great men this year. Yeah, Barbados. Yeah, man, we lost Sir Garfield Sobers. Now, of course, have the birdie. Right on, Rob Basil Morgan. Good morning, sir. Mm-hmm.

Anderson Rodriguez, Conrad Hunt and Wife, Gibson, the Wicked Keeper, Hendrix. Australia, you lost the West Indies, is Boston Trophy. Belong.

the batsman from Hull and Charlie Griffin. I felt so sorry for Simpson, he tried but in vain. Griffin and Hull, we sat to fall like rain. Three cheers for Hull and Griffin.

23 minutes before 10 in the morning, eh? And West Indies actually playing. They're playing right now. Yeah. See that Joel Angel just hit a 6. West Indies are at 10 without loss inside the second over, eh? Yeah, man. West Indies are at 10 without loss inside the second over. This one is for my brother down there in SKB St. Kitts. Yeah, man, Chesley Hamilton. Yeah, he's a big fan of the Sparrows. Well.

Morning to all the cricket lovers. Hey, Boone, what's happening, man? Hope everything is all right. West Indies are 26 without loss. Joel Andrews on 18 from 10. 2 fours and 1 6. Shai Hope is on 2 from 3 balls. West Indies are 26-4 without loss. And that is after 2 overs. Don't forget, we're inside the floor hour.

Christian engineer by the name of Cephas got to know that Trinidadians were superstitious. This Barbadian smart man by the name of Cephas got to know that Trinidadians were superstitious. So he buy a piece of land up Hololo Mountain, put some concrete around a spring and open a fountain. Well, in less than no time, when you hear

So many old maids in search of a ring, throwing coins in the fountain like the feeding fish, kneeling down on their knees, making a wish. Thousands of people were going up there daily. Trinidad was coming.

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She said, well, if it's 12,000, we're still going. Darling, she said, we're living too long in sin. We have a right to go and fix it by the fountain. I had some money in my house to pay me rent. In the fountain, the girl throwing every cent. And here she's singing.

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The genius of the mighty sparrow, eh? Hey, Matt, got to bring up cousin Mike Scarrett. How you doing, Mike? And, of course, top secret down there in St. Martin someplace. Good morning to you, sir. West Indies of 52 without loss inside the fifth over. Joel Andrew on 21 from 15, 2 fours and 1 6. And Captain Chai Hope on 20 not out, 11 deliveries, 1 4 and 2 sixes. All right, so there you go. We got a chance to play you one more.

And guess what? I haven't even touched the surface. Believe me. Haven't gone any place. This is just a dripping, people. Just a drip. He has over 500 hits. Oh, man, I tell you, I can go on forever. Good morning. This one is King Kong.

Yeah, so the Windies have they've lost Joel Angel. He's gone. 53 for one now, eh? Hetmeyer's in alongside Captain Shy Hope. They've got to move on, yeah? Yeah, man, keep on pushing.

0: I've got to go. Thank you so much, everybody. Thank you so much. A little different Wednesday morning, but of course, still hoping that you enjoyed as we say goodbye to the birdie. Yep. I've got to go.
1: I come in tongues for Juve, beginning from Indiquate.
0: In the meantime, please look after yourselves, huh? BBC's World News up next. JGP's around someplace.
1: Carita, in Queen's Park, Savannah.
0: Until 2 o'clock, huh? DJ Grace gets in this afternoon. And I think that is Lord Lake, Cecil Sapiki Lake. He's on the night shift tonight.
1: King Kong on the floor.
0: Okay, so don't forget, I'll be out for a bit.
1: Looking for them girl with a bosom strong.
0: So I'll talk to you when I get back, all right? In the meantime, continue to be thankful, continue to be safe, and continue to be blessed. Have a great day, everybody. Again, thank you for choosing ZGB Radio, and keep on listening. Have a wonderful Wednesday, ladies. Good morning.

0: Yorgo Guathnadottir is an Oscar-winning composer of film and television scores. In her studio in Berlin, Hilda explains her approach, blending a range of sounds with music for terrific effect.
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3: Coming up from the BBC World Service, the interview. 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With me, BBC presenter Sumi Somaskanda. For this episode, I speak to Alexander Yui Taure, Taiwan's representative to the United States, as Beijing continues to pursue reunification with the island, which lies roughly 100 miles off the coast of mainland China.
4: When will China attack? That's up to Xi Jinping, because this China now is a one-man rule, you know, and it's up to him. But the military preparedness that we are doing is the concept of peace through strength. The better prepared we are, the more porcupine, you know, strategy that we're preparing for that is to tell Xi Jinping, to tell the PLA, if you try to come get us, it's going to cost you an arm and a leg. You know, it's not going to be easy, and you may not be able to succeed in doing that because, you know, we've been preparing this for 77 years, actually.
3: Alexander Yui Taure. Hear more on the interview after the news.
5: BBC News with Neil Nunes. Ukraine says another major attack on its energy infrastructure has left 600,000 people without power. At least six people were killed in the overnight bombardment, which targeted the greater Kyiv area and Kharkiv in the northeast. President Zelensky has said that for a second night, his forces received no warning of the attacks from its allies. Here's our World News correspondent Joe Inwood.
6: Writing on social media, Volodymyr Zelensky said, "The strike was entirely deliberate and demonstrative in its scale. Russia has never before shown such ostentatious disrespect towards the United States." Those words were carefully chosen to appeal to the unpredictable American president. That's after a diplomatically disastrous weekend in which President Trump called on Volodymyr Zelensky to quit over Ukrainian long-range strikes on Russian oil facilities. Back in Kyiv, and the cleanup continues. This city was already short of air defences. It now seems to be lacking an early warning system as well.
5: Lawyers for a man accused of blowing up the Nord Stream gas pipelines between Russia and Germany have told a German court that they could be considered a legitimate target. The defendant, a former Ukrainian military officer, denies involvement in the explosions 4 years ago. Jessica Parker reports now from the court in Hamburg.
7: 50-year-old Serhii K wore a grey suit and donned white headphones during proceedings as the charges were read out. Prosecutors have alleged that he was deployed on the orders of Ukrainian state agencies and that he commanded a small team that included a group of divers to lay explosives on the pipelines in September 2022. Serhii K's defence claims that the evidence against their client is circumstantial.
5: A former director of Israel's internal security, Ronan Bar, has filed a defamation suit for nearly $1 million against the Prime Minister Benjamin Netanyahu. The Israeli leader has alleged that Mr. Bar knew about the threat of a Hamas attack before the deadly assault on Israel 3 years ago, but chose not to inform him. From Jerusalem, here's our Middle East correspondent with more, Yolande Nell.
8: As he heads into closely fought elections this month, Mr. Netanyahu has come in for sustained criticism over security failures that were made in the run-up to the Hamas-led assault in 2023. In a social media post at the end of last month, the Prime Minister accused Mr. Barr of concealing intelligence information and attributed to him what he called failures and criminal offences. Ronan Barr, who resigned from his post last year, claims to have given warnings to Mr. Netanyahu about Hamas throughout 2023, including in the weeks and days before the 7th of October.
5: This is the World News from the BBC. The headquarters of the Saudi oil giant Aramco in Dahran has reportedly suffered extensive damage as the Houthis continue to fire missiles and drones from Yemen into Saudi Arabia. Powerful explosions have again been heard over the capital, Riyadh. Health officials in Indonesia say they've recorded more than 250,000 cases of respiratory problems over the past 2 months as wildfires continue to spread smoke pollution across the country and the wider Southeast Asian region. President Prabowo Subianto has ordered additional resources to combat the fires, while police investigating alleged arson say they've identified 9 individuals described as corporate suspects. Prosecutors in Britain have told a court that the comedian, actor and media personality Russell Brand was a ruthless, calculated and manipulative predator at the start of his trial in London. He denies multiple charges of rape, sexual assault and indecent assault. More from Adina Campbell.
9: Speaking to reporters as he made his way into court with his wife, Russell Brand said he felt blessed and hopeful of a good outcome for everyone. The comedian and actor was described by the prosecution as a sexual predator, womanizer, and expert pickup artist who wanted to sleep with 5,000 women in his lifetime. Prosecution barrister Real Carmi Jones KC said Russell Brand had a childlike expectation that his every desire should be met. Russell Brand denies all the charges against him.
5: Parts of Albania's Ministry of Education have been set ablaze by student protesters demanding better university conditions and job prospects. Molotov cocktails and other projectiles have been launched at police, while some railings have been torn off and used to block streets in the capital, Tirana. BBC News. Hi.
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0: heart.
1: Okay, getting into the 10-10 part. And from this side of the world, we say good morning, we say howdy, we say hello. Today is already Wednesday. It's the eve of the weekend. I'm JGP. I'm with you right here on ZJB Radio. BC, Basil Chambers. Oh, he's finished for the day. Now it's me, my turn. Did I say it's me, JGP? I did. All right, I did. Yeah. Yeah, we got the 10-10 mark, 10 minutes after 10 o'clock. Right here on ZJB Radio. Couple of days away from the big homegoing ceremony in Trinidad and Tobago for Slinger Francisco, the Mighty Sparrow, showing his versatility. Lots of things being done in memory and honor of this fantastic individual, the Mighty Sparrow, originally from Grenada. From Grenada. Trinidad and Tobago became his adopted home. And they've had tributes for him as well in St. Vincent and the Grenadines. Yeah.

Yeah, it's Wednesday with and for the ladies. And these days and nights flying by so quickly. You know what? Let's hit this one. Kenny Rogers. Got some country lovers on. When we say country lovers, do we mean lovers of country music or they're lovers from the country?

0: I'm telling you, fantastic harmonies. Every time two fools collide, that's Kenny Rogers right here on ZJB Radio. Already 14 minutes after 10 o'clock. That's how time flies. And you know what? Good morning to all our fans, friends, listeners all across the Caribbean. Where else? Hold on, let me check this. All across the globe, actually, because of all the social media platforms and this and that, people are listening into us. Thank you. Touching down in Trinidad and Tobago, good morning to Warren Pereira and family. And today would have been the birthday of his now dearly beloved departed wife, Allison. And as I said, man, blessed memories, all right? I see a lot of folks and the former co-workers and all of us. You know, stay strong, brother. Stay strong, and you've been a friend. Still, I think your birthday coming up soon as well. I think your birthday is just around the corner.
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0: Travelers are reminded to observe the following tips to prevent the unwanted entry of invasive species of insects, mold, and other creatures, some of which cannot be seen by the naked eye. 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
1: Okay, 20 minutes after 10 o'clock is our time right here on CJB Radio. A busy morning. Yes, it is. What else do I have? Oh, it's Wednesday, which means hello to our friends at Dippin' Althea's Kitchen in Lickout. And it's a day about the triple options happening at Dippin' Althea's Kitchen right now, people. 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Telephone number there is 496-6757. All the time I've been reading that. Listen. And I keep saying salt fish and ground provision and so on. And then what happened? And all of a sudden people said, JGP, you said salt. Yeah, that's what's on the menu.

Nice, kind of sounded like a whole day is gone already, right? Yes. Oh, everybody plays the fool. Already 27 minutes after 10 o'clock our time. Good morning to you and yours. Okay, should be on the Facebook thingy. JGP dash the Caribbean Voice. That should be on. Telephone numbers are 1-664-491-7227 and also 1-664-491-9064. And WhatsApp 1-664-496-2885. And if you can't get through to me on the WhatsApp, send me a voice note, text message or something, all right? Yeah, so that's how it is. Oh, there we go. We got more. Michael McDonald, the crew, the Doobie Brothers, and What a Fool Believes.

Hey, that's the Doobie Brothers, Michael McDonald out front, what a fool believes. A bit past the half past mark, 29 to go before 11 o'clock. It's Tuesday. I feel like hearing a couple of Aretha Franklin. Taking a nice drive this part of the day. Yeah, different time zones. So some of us are at work, some of us are just chilling out, listening into ZJB Radio. Thank you so much. If you're driving, take your time. Please take your time.

Yeah, it's getting darker earlier these days. We're down to that time of the year. But still hot, hot days. Still hot. And good morning to James Carty and family in Saskatchewan. James says, boys, like Christmas in Saskatchewan. We got snow on the ground. All right. Good morning to Peter Estwick in Barbados. Your birthday's on today. Happy, happy birthday. Aretha Franklin. Who's zooming who at 25 to go before 11 o'clock here on ZJB Radio.

0: Now that's Sister Aretha Franklin, Who's Zooming Who? At 22 minutes now to go before 11 o'clock Eastern Caribbean time. Good morning. Well, it's morning here. I know it's already afternoon in the United Kingdom because, oh, good afternoon to you. Lord, I make people think I'm crazy. In Canada and the United States, it is still morning and even earlier in some places because of their time zones. It's Wednesday, Triple Options Day, happening at Dip and Althea's Kitchen right here in Montserrat and Lookout. 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
1: Hey, that's LL Cool J. That's short for the Ladies Love Cool James, in case you didn't know. We got 10 minutes now to go before 11 o'clock. My goodness, only that easy, only that easy. So that's how it is. Thank you so much for being on. Yeah, the numbers are the same, 1-664-491-7227 and 1-664-491-9064. The WhatsApp, it is 1-664-496-2885. If you can't get through, send me a voice note or a text message or something, all right?

And we're getting closer to 11 o'clock Eastern Caribbean time. Set Adrift on a Memory Bliss. That's PM Dawn Radio and ZJB Radio. So it's Wednesday, Triple Options Day, happening at Dip and Althea's Kitchen in Lookout. 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All right, hurry up. 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

annual migration of marine turtles to lay eggs on Montserrat has begun. To ensure the welfare of the nesting turtle and its eggs, you are encouraged not to drive or light bonfires on the beaches where turtles are nesting. You are also encouraged to keep your dogs on a leash if you are taking them for a walk on the beach. All species of marine turtles are listed under CITES Appendix 1, which prohibits international trade. Many nations, including Montserrat, also protect turtles with local legislation, such as the Turtles Act, Chapter 12.06, under the laws of Montserrat. This message comes to you complements the Ministry of Agriculture, Lands, Housing and the Environment, and CJB Radio. Protecting.

Yeah, that's a special mixdown, Stevie B's song, Because I Love You. It's actually referred to sometimes as the Postman song. Yeah. We got some minutes heading down after 11 o'clock. It's 4 minutes after 11 Eastern Caribbean time. Let's take a look at what's happening with the West Indies tour of India. What's going on? I think this is, what, the fourth T20 matchup. So West Indies in at bat, 218 for 3. All right. So that's off of, what, basically 18 overs from the allotted 20 overs. So let's see what could happen with the West Indies. India chose to field. So West Indies right now, 218 for 3. 18 overs from the allotted 20. India chose to field. So we'll have to wait and see what happens, all right? The fourth T20 matchup, West Indies Tour of India. For the cricket fans, sports enthusiasts,

You gotta say something as we rock you out into the morning. Okay, we got some more birthday names. Good morning to TT. It's your birthday today. TT's birthday's on. Happy, happy birthday to you, TT. On with us right here on ZJB Radio. Plus, we got some birthday greetings going out to Daphne Allen. Daphne Allen's birthday's also on right now. Good morning. Happy birthday. And we also got Dubai's birthday today. No, not the radio Dubai. The clear one from Nat. It's his birthday today. Yeah. Yes, I know we had the other Dubai from Radio Antilles. Remember that? The water muscle guy, right? But no, this is the Dubai from Nat, the clear one. It's his birthday today. As a matter of fact, happy birthday to all the folks having birthdays on today, the 14th, right? Today's the 14th, isn't it? Yes, it is. Good morning to, who do we have? Looks like, is it Tom Blake and family? Where are they? Orlando on with us right here on ZJB Radio. Morning, morning. For the folks that said JJ, let me tell you something. Listen carefully. I will not be incorrect if I say all over the Americas. All over the Americas. Because next thing I'll ask me which part, I don't know. And all the people in the United Kingdom, nice having you and all of you. You see the islands and so on? That's easy. That's easy. When you, if you say Anguilla, well, it's Anguilla. You understand? You see, in the United States, I'll have this, I'll have that, I'll have streets, avenue, and boulevards. Plus, I got to give numbers and all East Street, West South, and all. Montserrat. Yeah, we're broadcasting from Montserrat. Peter Estrick, Barbados. The crew wishing you all the best in your birthday today. Wow. Gotta say something. What else we got? No, I'm trying to do all those things. Be patient. Hold on a bit.

got a lot of love. Good morning to our dedicated, committed members of staff right here at ZJB Radio. Morning, morning to the technical team. Oh, man. Yeah, every now and then. I'm telling you, those folks work hard. Okay, not as hard as me, right? But they work hard. Good morning. Happy, happy birthday. Greetings going out to Jane Tewitt. And where is Jane? Morning, Jane. It's your birthday today, Jane Tewitt. And in Lookout. That's why we got a place here in Montserrat called Lookout. So good morning. Happy birthday. Greetings to... Wow, it's a netball team, lady. Coming from your five girls and your two granddaughters. They seven... So Jane Tewitt's birthday's on today. Jane is in Lookout. And greetings coming from your five girls and your two granddaughters. Whoa. What else I gotta do?

Yeah, I gotta say something, gotta try something. So thank you so much for being on with us right here on ZJB Radio. Of course, the greatest love of all, the one on high, all right? Third World.

0: there. That's the ultimate attraction. Can't miss out on that. Gotta try Jala. Manchester, UK, we got you. Thank you so much for being on. Jane Chewett of Lookout Village. Your birthday's on today. You got loads of love, lady. Happy, happy birthday greetings. Your two wonderful granddaughters, your five girls. Wishing you all the best in your birthday today. Look at spicy greetings, eh? Because, you know, girls are made of spice and everything nice. Boys are made of... I forget the poem. Ali, remind me. You gotta try it, your love. And we got some greetings going out to a wonderful cousin, Jane Chewett of Lookout, wishing you long life and happiness. And greetings coming from cousin Josephine. All the best in your birthday today, Jane. Yeah, that's how it is. What does it have to do? Oh, that's Third World. Try Jala.
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0: Right. So getting on down already, 23 minutes after 11 o'clock is our time. Remember when I came on and said 10:10? 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

0: superstar, Dwayne Stevenson. Dwayne Stevenson, like you've never heard him before. 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

Its surroundings that include trees. 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Prune unusually long branches and other branches that are causing the tree to look unbalanced. Dispose of pruned branches properly so that they do not become projectiles in a storm. This message was brought to you by the Department of Environment and CJB Radio.

0: we go. Some more birthday greetings. Wow, Jane, you got the show, lady. Good morning. Happy, happy birthday greetings. Jane Jewett of Lookout. Happy birthday greetings to your cousin Josephine. Wishing you all the best in your day today. Good morning to another Jay. We got Janet. Howdy, howdy, Janet. Yeah, girl, a long time in a trouble for you. You really made sure you're on. Have a good day. All right. All the Grouse Morgan fans, morning, morning. Got greetings going out to Smiling D. Who else we got? We're past the half past 26 and a half to go before 12. News at 12. Stay tuned for that. If you're looking for me.
1: Yeah. You're looking for me, man.
0: And we got some more birthday greetings going out to TT. Happy, happy birthday greetings to you.
1: I need some rest.
0: You're needing some rest. And good morning to Daphne Allen.

0: That's okay, because I'll be someplace close by the sea. Talking about close by the sea, hello to the folks at Little Bay and Cars Bay. On with us right here on ZJB Radio. 22 to go before 12. Yeah, the ladies.
1: Natural beauty.
0: Doris Riley, he's in. Royalty. Royalty at his finest.

That's with Taurus Riley. She's royal. She has the qualities of a queen. We got 19 minutes to go before 12. You ask for them. We got them. You're trying to see if we can get them on for you. Here we go. Lady Saw.

Let Them Know, Lady. In case you didn't know, that's Lady Saw. Love yourself. Not the world's prettiest, but I'm good. Look at me now. I might not have all those degrees, and so's on and so's forth, but look at me now. Yeah. You know we all hear that, right? Go and get this and go and get that. Only to realize that in certain things, that's not important when you're home. Not at all. You know, let's just rock with the ladies. Until news time at 12, let's see what we can do. Riffing for the ladies, so ladies, here we go.

Hey, that's Sister June Lodge, baby, I'm yours. What's happening with the cricket? Hold on, let's check it again. West Indies, 247. Oh, 47 for how much? Yeah, West Indies made 247 for three. And India, no, in at bat, they are 50 without loss. That's right, 5-0 without loss off of three from the allotted 20 overs. So for three overs, they've got 50 runs, losing no wickets. So three into, well, how much is that? 16? I'll work on that. You know what? I'm going to do a little treat right here. You remember the I-3? Remember Bob Marley and the Wailers and the I-3s, Marcia Griffiths, Judy Mowat, and Rita Marley? Yeah, let's do this.

Yeah, that's Marcia Griffiths, one of the i3s, teaming up with DeVille, All My Life. We got news at 12. Stay tuned for that. The midday news presentation. That's going to be on. Yeah, decided, you know what, let's see if we can slip in some of the i3s. These fabulous ladies accompanied Bob Marley when they were with the Wailers. Marcia Griffiths. And the other lady right there, Judy Mowat, was her name as well. And then we got the widow of the late Grandmaster himself, Bob Marley's widow. That's Rita Marley. She also was in the i3's lineup. So anyway, here is Sister Judy Mowat. Yeah, black woman. The real rootsy rhythms. I'll give you some Sister Rita Marley in just a little bit. Stay with us. Rita Marley is going to be on right after Judy.

Yeah, it has that rootsy cultural sound, right? Judy Mowat, Black woman. And she was one of the I3s, those fabulous ladies backing up Bob Marley when it was back in the day with the Wailers. And, of course, his widow, Sister Rita Marley. And this one is To Love Somebody, We Must Carry On. That's what I'm doing right now, carrying on with you. And thank you, too, for listening in.

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1: Good afternoon. I am Keola Green, and this is the Midday News.

Secretary General of the Caribbean Community, CARICOM, Dr. Carla Barnett, is making an official visit to the island this week. In a statement issued by the Office of the Premier on Wednesday, it said Dr. Barnett's visit will be from today, October 14th, to the 17th. During the visit, she will engage with senior government officials and relevant stakeholders to discuss matters of mutual interest, strengthen regional cooperation, and explore opportunities for advancing Montserrat's engagement within CARICOM. The details in the news at 6 this evening. Also in the news this evening, customers of the St. Patrick's Cooperative Credit Union, SPCCU, can expect access to automated teller machine services, ATM, in the new year. This was confirmed by manager of the SPCCU, Paul Maxwell. Maxwell said ATMs have been ordered and are expected on island by December. And we turn to the region. Caribbean tourism leaders are being urged to think beyond the next decade and take bold steps to shape the region's tourism future. The call came at the State of the Tourism Authority Conference in Guyana, where outgoing chairman of the Caribbean Tourism Organization Ministerial Council, CTO, Ian Gooding Edgehill, challenged attendees to be intentional about the industry they wish to build. Mr. Gooding Edgehill, Minister of Tourism and International Transport in Barbados, reflected on the importance of long-term planning, innovation, and protecting the region's unique identity. Internationally, the Argentinian government has begun legal action seeking to stop the exploration of oil and gas fields north of the Falkland Islands in an escalating row with the UK. Buenos Aires said in a statement, the request lodged with the International Tribunal for the Law of the Sea aimed to block activity authorized illegally by the UK. The claim comes a fortnight after Argentinian President Javier Milei demanded the scraping of the Sea Lion oil field project, a joint venture between Israeli and British companies.

No, in sports, India won the toss and sent the West Indies to bat in game 4 of their 5-match T20 international series in Hyderabad. At news time, the West Indies made 247 for 3. India is currently 75 for 2 and needs 173 runs in 86 balls. And here's now time for our local weather forecast, valid up to 8 p.m. tomorrow, Wednesday, October 14th, 2026.

0: or rather 8 a.m. tomorrow, Thursday, October 15th, 2026. Generally settled atmospheric conditions will prevail over the next 24 hours. During this time, shallow patches of low-level clouds will continue to move across the area. Weather today partly sunny, with a 20% or slight chance of showers. Weather tonight fair to partly cloudy, with a 10% or slight chance of a passing shower. Winds are easterly at 9 to 28 kilometers per hour or 6 to 17 miles per hour. Seas are 1 to 1.5 meters or 3 to 5 feet. Sunset today, 6:49 p.m. and sunrise tomorrow, 6:02 a.m. And that was your local weather forecast. And that's it for the midday news for today. A reminder that News Watch is at 3 p.m. and our major newscast, the news at 6 today. Join us then. On behalf of ZGB's news team, I am Keola Green, wishing you a pleasant day.
1: The Governor's Office invites sealed bids for the purchase of one silver 2020 Toyota Rush SUV with a 1.5-liter engine. Interested persons wishing to view the vehicle or obtain a bid form should contact the Corporate Services Manager on 392-0757 or 491-2688 Monday through Friday between 8:15 a.m. and 1 p.m. The reserve price is $50,000. All interested parties must submit bids through the formal sealed bid process. Completed bids should be submitted to the Governor's office no later than 12 noon on Friday, October 16th, 2026. For further information, interested persons are asked to contact the Corporate Services Manager on 392-0757 or 491-2688.
2: The government of Montserrat is inviting applications from suitably qualified persons for the post of contract administrator officer within the Ministry of Finance and Economic Management. This role oversees the entire life cycle of contracts, ensuring their legal soundness and alignment with organizational objectives. The contract administrator collaboratively works with the contract manager assigned to the particular project and meticulously document solicitation activities, publish awarded contracts, and guide processes such as variations and renewals. Key responsibilities include monitoring the full contract life cycle of all government contracts above EC $100,000 from execution to closeout, including variation approvals. Ensuring legal, regulatory, ethical, and performance compliance across contracts, and monitoring contractor-supplier performance, identifying risks, recommending mitigation measures, supporting corrective actions, and helping protect government from poor performance, disputes, and non-compliance. The applicant should possess 3 to 5 years of progressively responsible experience in procurement, contract management, practice and methods, and financial management, basic knowledge of public 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The full job description can be found on www.gomjobs.com. Appointment will be made on a contractual basis. The salary scale for this position is R17 to R13, that is EC $62,484 to $69,204 per annum. Transportation allowance is $9,600 per annum. The deadline for application is October 23rd, 2026.
1: The Montserrat Community College, in collaboration with the Ministry of Education, invite suitably qualified and experienced individuals who are interested in serving as facilitators for its technical and vocational courses to submit an expression of interest. Facilitators are being sought in the areas of culinary arts, food preparation, fashion, clothing and textiles, garment production, building construction, drafting, carpentry, plumbing, and air conditioning service. Interested persons should possess relevant knowledge, practical skills, and experience in their respective areas, together with the ability and willingness to share their expertise and support the development of learners. Expressions of interest should be submitted to Montserrat Community College on or before Friday, October 16th, 2026. Submissions may be made by email to info@mcc.ms or by hard copy to the college's main office, Monday through Friday, 8 a.m. to 4 p.m. For further information and details on submitting an expression of interest, individuals are asked to contact the college at 664-491-9009 or 496-9009.
2: The government of Montserrat is inviting applications from suitably qualified persons for the post of Senior Procurement Officer, Project Management and Procurement within the Ministry of Finance and Economic Management. 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Key responsibilities include successful procurement management for assigned projects to support project delivery within scope, budget and schedule, delivering the benefits sought, effectively developing and implementing procurement strategies and plans for individual projects to obtain best value for money and sustainable cost reductions from expenditure on goods, services and works, successful management of the whole procurement life cycle of works, goods and services for identified projects, and effective procurement contracting and management of relevant consultants, contractors and suppliers to ensure compliance and delivery within agreed targets. The applicant should possess experience of procurement management and implementation for major projects or services, extensive experience in delivery across all aspects of the procurement life cycle, and excellent knowledge of procurement management. Essential requirements include a bachelor's degree in a relevant field such as business, supply chain management, procurement, public policy, law, or a related discipline. Be in possession or currently pursuing professional certifications such as CIPS, Chartered Institute of Procurement and Supply, APICS, Association for Supply Chain Management, or CPSM, Certified Professional in Supply Management, is desirable but not necessary. Fluent in spoken and written English, demonstrable experience in procurement and contract management, and the ability to interpret and apply procurement laws, regulations, and best practice. The full job description can be found on www.gomjobs.com. Appointment will be on a contractual basis for an initial period of 2 years with the possibility of extension. This role has an as soon as possible commencement date. The salary scale for this position is R17 to R13, that is EC$62,484 to $69,204 per annum. Transportation allowance is $9,600 per annum. The deadline for application is October 23rd, 2026.
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0: Hey, that's Reese. Another one of the talented folks right here in Montserrat. As a matter of fact, she's a nurse as well, so it's all good medicine all around. I tell Reese I say howdy. And her song is You Make Me Feel Good.
1: You make me feel
0: yes,
1: good,
0: real good.
1: Yeah.
0: Somebody said, JGP, that is West Indies play, what do you call it? Heart attack cricket. So West Indies scored 247 for 3. And right now India, 97 for 3 off of 8.2 overs from the larger 20 overs. So 97 for 3. Now they made it another run. So it's 98 for 3. That's India. And they need a further what? 69 balls? A further what? 149 thereabouts? Ali Worki Tartan, tell me. But I think they need about close to 150 in 69 balls. All right? Very important. Very important. So they got to try and make that in 69 balls. So there we go. We got everything under control. 18 past.
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0: that's Eloise Lynch from right here in Montserrat, based overseas. Yeah, tell Eloise you heard this, her song right here on ZJP Radio. It's called A Deeper Shade of Blue. That's the name of this one, Deeper Shade of Blue. That's done by Eloise Lynch. At 26 after 12, stay with us. We got Community Diary coming up in a while. And by request, somebody was asking me about this this song. And actually, here we go. Here's some information. It's First Impression. That's the name of the song, of the track, First Impression, done by a group back then called Genesis. And Lannis, Karen Martin, she was one of the lead vocalists in that band. Here we go. Genesis featuring Lannis, Karen Martin with First Impression.
1: Picture this. A souped-up Jaguar, limousine tint, jet black, pulls up, smooth, with a 6-inch drop. Driver turns, our eyes meet, he approaches. Guess what me tell him? Me tell him, me no want him, and let the rhythms haunt him.

Yeah, I'm not sure. I don't remember when that came out. But if I happen to see Karen, that's Lioness, I could ask her, right? And that was when she was part of a group called Genesis. This track is called First Impression, all right? You know, it's life imitating art or art imitating life. Every time I hear this, it reminds me of a certain incident that actually happened. No, it wasn't her. But there was a time when a certain person had a certain vehicle. And a lady actually said something similar to what she's singing to the individual. Can't impress me, Jacquel.

0: 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All right, so let's get into Community Diary and Flo informing its valued customers that its office will be closed each day from 12 noon until 1. This goes through October 23rd. The management of Flo apologizing for any inconvenience this may cause and appreciating your understanding and continued support. And thank you for using Flo. And we got some good news because we're getting closer to 1 o'clock and Western Union will be operating today from 1 until 5, all right? So Western Union open for business from 1 o'clock until 5 today. This schedule goes down to Friday. So in the afternoons, Western Union open from 1 until 5. Management of Western Union apologizing for any inconvenience this may cause. And the Munster Public Library announcing the return of its Saturday reading program. Parents and guardians, give your child or children the opportunity to read, learn, explore, and have fun in a welcoming library environment. And they're catering for children ages 5 to 12, starting off Saturday, October 17th, from 11 o'clock in the morning till 12 noon. This will be at the Munster Public Library in Braids. By the way, today is the last day for you to register. Today, the deadline, right? Yes, it is. Spaces are limited, so register right now. Get in touch with the folks at the Munster Public Library and let them know that you want to be a part of that. And you can also call the Munster Public Library at 491-4706, 491-4706, or you can visit the office, like I said, register your children. Do that right now. And what else is on for today? We have parents and caregivers. You can join in for managing your child's screen time with Dr. Dion Imara. Coming out with your questions, share your experiences, and explore practical ways to set boundaries and create a healthier balance between screen time and family life. And that's going to be on today, as a matter of fact, from 5 this afternoon, 5:30 until 7. 5:30 until 7 via the online platform Microsoft Teams. Now, the meeting ID is 937-741-127-7850. Now, the passcode, it's uppercase Q, lowercase W, the number 9, lowercase C, uppercase B, and the number 6. And you can join from the comfort of your home and invite another parent or guardian who could benefit. And let's all get together and learn together. The Department of Agriculture within the Ministry of Agriculture, Lands, Housing, Environment, Youth Affairs and Sports, inviting all partners to an avocado workshop. And this will be on Thursday, October 15th. That's going to be tomorrow at 4:30 p.m. at the Braids Arts and Education Center. For further information or to confirm participation, please contact the Department of Agriculture and their telephone number. It's 496-3590. That's 3530. That's 496. Okay, 496-3530. You'll call up that number and let them know you want to be a part of that. And once again, just inviting folks, the Department of Labor hosting an upcoming training workshop on the basic employment conditions for employees. This training intended to enhance employees' awareness and understanding of the fundamental employment standards, rights, and responsibilities applicable in the workplace. The session will be held at the DMCA conference room, and that's scheduled for the 15th of October. That's going to be tomorrow at 5:30 p.m. So if you want to participate, please contact the Department of Labor by calling 491-4010 or 491-4020 or email labor at gov.ms. Spaces are limited, so register now. And that's it for a look at Community Diary this time on ZJB Radio. Community Diary brought to you with the compliments of Ryan Investments Limited.
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All the music, the voice, the songs, they live on still. You know, he was really a favorite. Eh? And the thing is, you know, it's the woman and lovey boy. The ladies went crazy over the late Slinger Francisco. And as a matter of fact, this song right here is a lady wanted it. Boy, no woman, no money, no love. Yeah, I'm telling you. Coming up this Friday, that's going to be the day for the homegoing service for the late Slinger Francisco, the Mighty Sparrow in Trinidad and Tobago. Across the country, they've put out the government and family. They've put out some condolences books so folks can go and sign up these books and so on. And a number of people actually disappointed because they thought there was going to be an open casket so they can see the face and so on. But no. No flowers, they said. No flowers, no photos, no videos. It's a closed casket. Yeah. And the hearse that's carrying it, is it from Simpson? One big mural and picture of the Mighty Sparrow. Yes, it's the ladies. It's the ladies. Okay. Yeah, serious. Okay. Da-da-da-da. Yes, and the part he goes, I was wondering if, did he sing Raper or Waper? I'm not even sure. Anyway, for the folks who've been asking about the cricket, let's see, what can I give you? India, 133 for 5. And West Indies have scored 247 for 3 in their turn at bat. We have the fourth T20 matchup. India chose to field. So anyway, India now in. And they're 133 for 5. So they need a further about 115 and 48 balls. 48 balls. All right. So that's what's going on. And we'll have to wait and see. And whose prayers will be answered. By the way, howdy to the Sandras. Yeah, all the Sandra and Sandrinas and

0: know the Midas Power. He was so skillful. You have to really listen. I'm not sure if he was improvising or extempoing, as they say. But he used to bring in some little phrases in between. If you're not listening, there's a part in that song which goes, "Now mind your big mouth, sister." Yeah, listen carefully. Yeah. Wanna mash up? Don't take any stupid advice. Hey, we got 10 minutes to go before 1 o'clock right here on ZJB Radio. And then bring in some food. Yeah, you're sweet like crab and callaloo, flying fish and cuckoo. Goat water and roe. Goat water and bread.
1: I never loved nobody like I love you.
0: Like I said, hello to the Sandras. Oh my goodness.
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1: 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You will also hear how to take care of your car to keep it in good running condition. There will also be special programs on defensive driving, distracted driving, and much, much more. 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

remember when she came to Montserrat last, right? Yeah, she was fantastic doing this. Actually doing the motion of being on a treadmill and still singing. 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

0: Young Dominica, Nature Isle itself. What? Treadmill. She's not the only one from Dominica who came to Montserrat for the regional Calypso Monarch. No, the Calypso competition for the ladies.
1: See ya,
0: she
1: Love
0: said.
1: You guys.
0: Yeah. Give it a cry.
2: Be careful.
0: This lady also came to Montserrat last year, was it? Last year, the ground we're walking on, former Calypso Monarch, Dominica, Queen Joy Stoats.

0: the ground you're walking on one day could be your roof. You gotta be careful how you treat other people. Joy Stout, Queen.
1: Be careful.
0: Dominica.
1: How you treat other people.
0: All these ladies were in Montserrat. Yes. Oh, by the way, howdy, howdy to the overseas Latoya. How are you? And then you know what comes next. Have to shout to the Latoyas here in Montserrat. One Latoya a couple of steps away from our studios. Another Latoya in the lookout area. Yeah, that's right. So, good afternoon, St. Kitts. And Sister Isle Nevis. Here's the lady herself. Is it Nevis's first female monarch? I think it was. And she was also on Montserrat. And she did this. She did this one right here. Cat Scan. Yeah, can't do that. Empress Lyric.

0: That is not on her chest. I tell you. Oh, no wonder they didn't want the ladies to be a part of Calypso earlier.
1: There's no way I'm bringing my cat for you to sky.
0: Yeah, that's Empress Lyric from Nevis. It's the Isle of St. Kitts right here on ZJB Radio with the Cat Sky song.
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0: Wow, that's one of the talented ladies from right here in the beautiful Emerald Isle. That's Maxine. Never. If you don't get the sweet soca, you'll never be able to sing those songs, never be able to dance again.
1: I would never, never, I would never, never.
0: Yeah, tell them. Yeah, tell these fabulous folks you heard their songs. Right here on ZJB with me, JGP. To be speaking about the ladies, we got Maggie D. She's in with some sweet soca at 22 minutes after 1 o'clock.

You gotta get the instructions, directions, even the ladies are doing it. That's Maggie D with some sweet soca. Gotta get down. So West Indies have got India 213-49 off of how much? Yeah, 213-49 off of how much? Okay, basically 19 overs.

West Indies playing a heart attack cricket. Oh my goodness, what's going to happen? So India, 213 for 9. They need a further 35 runs and 6 balls, all right? That's what's going on. So 2016, we had Maxine. 2014, Maggie D, Sweet Soca. You know what? Let's go way back, into the 70s. Probably when this song came out, those ladies weren't even born yet. Here we go. Singing Betty, 1979. You're messing up my mind, people. Yeah, 19 overs gone. India, 213 for 9. Needing 35 runs from 6 balls. One over. None can hit 6. You're crazy, or what? People go say that's a sellout.

0: Some people say Calypso Betty, some say Singing Betty. And that's her song, Messing Up My Mind. That's way back in the 70s, late 70s, 1979. So, India, 218 for 9, needing 30 runs.
1: You are messing up my mind.
0: From 3 balls. Yeah, I was going to say something, but I changed my mind. What if this song was for the West Indies cricket team? Messing up my mind, we're still anxious. So India needing 30 runs in 3 balls. Right now they're 218 for 9. West Indies 247 for 3 in their turn at bats. Yeah, that's how it is. Thank you so much for being on with us right here on ZJB Radio. 95.5, 88.3 FM, online at www.zjbradio.com. And in our studios, our time moving on down to 1:30.
1: Yeah.

It is with deep sadness that we announce the passing of James Henry Cabey, also known as Juggy. He peacefully passed away at the age of 87 at the Mount St. John Medical Center. He leaves to mourn his 9 children. Renween,

Melda, Oswald, and for Alita, Melicia, Odivia, Esther, Gracelyn, and Franklin is deceased. Her sister, Annette Wells Dyer, residing in the UK. Grandchildren and seven great-grandchildren, Jamal, Sherida, Nichelle, Jani, also Caden, Clarencia, also Duval, Chanel, Shireen, Nicole, Oswald Jr. in the UK, Shoya and Maurice in Nevis, and Sheldon, Shanicia, Equacy, Chantel, Giselle, Michael, Daquan, and Joshua in the USA, and nieces and nephews including Margaret, Bernadine, and Jasmine, Allison, and Candace in the UK, Titus in Montserrat, and also many grandnieces and grandnephews too numerous to mention. Close friends and family, Mr. Simon and family, Joy and George and family, Mr. George and family, Beverly Hill and family, the Hill family of Fort Road, and Marsha Jackson and family, Sandy Harvey and family, and Shetty and James Pond, Cash White and family, the KBs of Cork Hill and the entire Stratham's community in Montserrat. James Caby, also known as Juggy, will be greatly missed by many. The funeral service for the late James Henry Caby, also known as Juggy, will be held on Thursday, October 15th, at the Barnes Funeral Chapel, St. John's, Antigua, starting at 2 p.m.

It is with deep sadness that we announce the passing of Leonard B. H. Greenaway, also known as Len and Coorie, formerly of Salem. He passed away on Friday, 11th September 2026, at the age of 79 years. He leaves to mourn his sister, Margaret Fagan, better known as Viola Pond in the UK, son Andre Fergus, and grandson Ellis, both residing in the UK, sister-in-law Mary Fagan in the UK, godsister Eileen Skerritt and her family, nieces Melanie Cumberbatch and family in the UK, Gloria Christian and family in Antigua, Victorine Francois, Eunice and Janice Pond in Montserrat, Paulette Wilson, Jennifer, Yvonne and Valerie Fagan and family in the UK, Nurse Listra, Tamara and Tanisha Fagan, Sandra McGovern and family, Jacqueline, Connie, Gretlin and Janetta West and family, Vera White and family, Vida 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Jacqueline Greenaway, Lonnie and Emmy Howe, Junette Wilson, Jamone Pond, nephews Joshua Francois and family, Caleb Francois and family, Milton Francois and family in the USA, Clifton John Ponks Pond, Theodore Bungo White and family, Terence Terry White and family, Victor Lewis and family, grandnephews Kelvin Kello Pond and Kelvin Jr., Sean Francois and family, Hartwell Christian and family, 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Friends, Joan and Jean Bright and their families, Marla Mering, John J.D. Williams and family, Wilson Pickett Johnson and family, Carol Osborne and family, Lloyd Bobo Francis, Herman Cupid Francis, Brother Roger Wade, Dave Williams, Denzel and Nevita Irish, Everton Lynch, John Allen also known as Count, Neville Pond and family, Joe West and family, Dr. Carol Truitt, Glanford Kaby, Leroy Shani Hickson and family, Edna Daly and family, George Suki Bramble and family, Evelyn Dyer and family, Yvette Payne and family, Jennifer Yearwood, George J.G.P. Piper, Alicia Bramble Wade and family, Isilma Riley, Kathleen Davis and family, Alvin Algie Graves and family, Llewellyn Silkert and the Silkert family, Alicia Molly Bazzi and family, Michael Thomas, Simeon Martin and the Martin family, Thomas and Adele Riley, Glendora Daly and family, Noreen Braid and family, John and Idris Wilson and family, Fitzroy Buffong, Loretta Joseph and family, Henry Balagan, the Right Honorable Basil Morgan and the Birthday Month crew, Catherine and Sybil Mead, Dora Shakes and Samuel Dyer, Anita Lee, Atlee Irish, Arita Buffong, Stephen Francois, Jessica Sweeney, Mary Finlow and family, Dorothy Castle, Vincent Placid, Eustace Dyer, Ellison Shield, Laura Malone, Ruviona Lindsay, Dahlia Dew in Antigua, Julian and Charlie Brown and family in Antigua, Clarence and Roy Graves, Joan Daly and family, the past staff of the Viewpoint Hotel and MS Osborne Limited, the nurses and maids at the Glendon Hospital that he used to transport over the years, his schoolmates, Drive Time and the Talking Sports program, the entire Salem community. Uncle Len had so many friends and family members, too numerous to mention. We do acknowledge you. The family would like to thank the response team,
The nurses and doctors who worked on Uncle Len during the accident, especially Dr. Benito, Dr. Tiffany Skerritt Fleming, and those who sent condolences and reached out to the family, we acknowledge and appreciate each of you. The funeral service for the late Leonard Greenaway will take place on Saturday, 17th October, starting at 11 a.m. at the St. James Anglican Church in Salem. Transportation will be provided by Pinky's Bus, H191, from Lookout to Salem, starting from 10 a.m.

0: I await.
1: I wait for the Lord. My soul waits. And in His word, I hope. It is with deep sadness that the family of Joan Julian Osborne of Kojohead, better known as Joan, announces her passing. She departed this earthly life at Magotson Memorial Home in Braids on Saturday, October 3rd, 2026, at 8:17 in the morning. Joan was preceded in death by her mother, Mary Osborne, father, Joseph Edwards, and brother, Aubrey Osborne. She is survived by her brothers, James Osborne in the USA, and Eustace Benji Osborne in Montserrat. Nephews, Devon and Orville Osborne, Llewellyn Daly, Eustace Jr. Johnson, Jordan and Shaquan George, all abroad. Nieces, Rochelle, Whitney, Theon, Eustacia, Claricia, Janie Osborne, and Jazelle Luke, all overseas. Grandnieces, Deanna, DeAngeli, and Alia Osborne, Alicia Johnson, Loreen and Evelyn Daly, Ranaya Martin Osborne, and Agnes and Catalina George, all overseas. Grandnephews, Devon Osborne II, Dion, Darren, Tikaija, Takeem, Orville Jr., and Dejane Osborne, Lovell, Kobe and Jaden Daly, Emerald Ewart, Tishane, Reese and Lamar Johnson, Omani Martin Osborne, and Jordan Jr. George, all overseas. Sisters-in-law, Helena Osborne, Delia Ann Osborne, and Joycelyn Osborne overseas. Also left to mourn, many other relatives, including Beresford Chalmers and family, Julie Lindsay and family, Barrington Chalmers and family, Charles Stewart and family, Eddie Burke, Josephine Skerritt, John Chalmers, Fred Chalmers, Daryl Chalmers and family, and Eugene Skerritt and family. The Osborne family, Lydia Ryan and family, the Ryan family, Charles Kernan, the Kojohead community and surrounding areas, Dunstan Lindsay and family, the Romeo's family, the Tewitt's family, Bertie Mead and family, Jarrett Gerald and family, Eric Baker and family, and the Bethesda Methodist Church family. Special thanks extended to her carers, Francois Deliska, Georgina Wilkins, Yvonne Getfield, and Rosinta Fenton, the staff at the Social Services Department, the doctors and nurses at the Glendon Hospital, nurses and staff of the Magotson Memorial Home. The family extends heartfelt thanks to Reverend Everald Galbraith, the Methodist Church community, and the Kojohead community for their support during Joanne's time of illness. Special thanks are also extended to James White Jr., Uncle Basil Chambers, Herman Sargent, and other Radio Montserrat ZGB staff, the Montserrat Fire and Ambulance Service, and Mr. Colin Mead. The Thanksgiving service to celebrate the life of the late Joan Julian Osborne, more affectionately known as Joan, will be held at the Bethesda Methodist Church in Cavalla Hill on Wednesday, October 21st, 2026 at 2:30 p.m. Interment will be in the churchyard cemetery. Viewing of the body will be from 1:30 p.m. to 2:25 p.m. Peter Yesi White's buses will provide transportation for persons who wish to attend the funeral. Bus H3117 will collect persons from Lookout and surrounding areas, and H4117 from Salem and its environs en route to the church in Cavalla Hill starting at 1:30 p.m. The service will be streamed live via Philomagic Media on its YouTube page. May Joan's soul rest in perpetual peace with the angels in their celestial home.
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1: Enough respect to the one them we left with. Precious memories.

There is a consciousness within us that conveys something is missing. In spite of all the things we possess and all that occupy our time, there remains a void that haunts us. It's time then to spend precious time in God's presence. Welcome to the program, Moments with God. Here now is your presenter with a word for the moment.

Good day, listeners. Today, your presenter is Inez Thompson, and our topic is responding to the call. The call of God has the power to change the direction of a person's life forever. We see this clearly in the story of Matthew, a tax collector whom Jesus invited to become one of his disciples. Though Matthew's occupation made him unpopular among his fellow Jews, Jesus saw beyond his reputation and called him to a higher purpose. What makes Matthew's response so remarkable is its simplicity. Scripture tells us that when Jesus said, "Follow me," Matthew got up and followed him. There is no record of hesitation, negotiation, or delay. He responded immediately and wholeheartedly. God continues to call people today. While not everyone is called to leave their occupation as Matthew did, every believer is called to follow Christ faithfully. For some, that call may involve ministry or missions. For others, it may be serving God through their profession, their family, their church, or their community. The specific assignment may vary, but the invitation remains the same: follow me. Responding to God's call often requires faith. We may not understand every detail of his plan. We may feel unprepared or inadequate. Questions naturally arise. What if I fail? What if others do not understand? What if the path becomes difficult? The good news is that God never calls us without providing his presence and strength. Throughout Scripture, he repeatedly chose ordinary people to accomplish extraordinary purposes. Moses felt incapable. Gideon doubted himself. Jeremiah believed he was too young. Yet, God equipped each one for the task he assigned. Faith is not the absence of fear. Rather, it is choosing to trust God despite our fears. Matthew undoubtedly left behind security and familiarity when he followed Jesus. However, he gained something far greater: a life of purpose, a relationship with Christ, and the privilege of participating in God's kingdom. Sometimes God's call comes through opportunities to serve others. Sometimes it comes through a conviction to forgive, to give generously, to share our faith, or to step into a new season of ministry. At other times, God's call may simply be to remain faithful where he has already placed us. Let us pray. Dear Heavenly Father, thank you for your gracious call upon our lives. Thank you for seeing potential in us, even when we cannot see it ourselves. Help us to recognize your voice and respond with willing hearts. Forgive us for the times we have allowed fear, comfort, or uncertainty to keep us from obeying you. Give us the courage to trust your plans and the faith to follow wherever you lead. Strengthen us for the work you have prepared for us. Help us to serve faithfully, honor you in our daily lives, and bring glory to your name through our obedience. May our lives reflect the same willingness that Matthew displayed when he answered your call. In Jesus' name, amen.

0: 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Without
1: 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And our time is about 9 to go before 2 o'clock. DJ Gray is getting ready to be on with you, so stay with us. Just reminding folks, Western Union open for business from 1 o'clock today, and they'll be open until 5. This schedule happens again tomorrow and down into Friday from 1 until 5 in the afternoon. That's operation time for Western Union. So spread the word around and giving you the information as it comes to hand right here on ZJB Radio. Keeping Montserrat alive. 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

Hey, that's Rob-O. That's right. That's Rob-O, people. AI-infused. Have we lost control of our children? The remix. And happy, happy birthday greetings to TT. And also to Daphne Allen. Your birthday's on today. Plus, we got Jane Chewett in Lookout. Your birthday's on, too. Happy, happy birthday. All the birthday people. And happy birthday greetings to a man who's always on Dubai. No, not the radio one. The other one, like I said earlier. The red one from Knot. His birthday's on right now. So he's always on. Says, listen, if you could give me them two on Tuesday. So let me slip in two from the said one and from Rabo. So here we go. We gave you Have We Lost Control of Our Children. That's the remix. And then this one right here. This one is so, so deep, people. Listen, listen carefully. DJ Gray is coming up in just a while. And later on, it's going to be Cecil. See, Peaky Lake also going to be in. Tomorrow, God willing, should be back with you. What time? 10 o'clock? 10 o'clock tomorrow morning, God willing. All right. So I am JGP. Enjoy the best of what's left of your day, your Wednesday. Rabo, the remix, getting ready. One man, two graves. Right? We have that? Okay, good.

knows best. Oh, that's such a deep song. One Man, Two Graves, the story of radio. Well, it's radio, Radio Fenton, and what happened at the service. Yeah, West Indies held on, people. So for the folks who wanted to find out, yes, West Indies held on. So right now the series is level. West Indies, the tour of India, the series level right now. And so it's people don't say that. They said two wins. Two losses apiece. West Indies, 247 for three. And India, in reply, scored 223. All right, so West Indies winning by 24 runs. So that's how it is. Listen, this time I done. Have a good one.

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1: 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Turn them up. Turn them on. Ah!
2: 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Yeah, man. ZJB Radio. Keep it locked in Montserrat. It's Zugulus. And when I'm here, that's the only station I listen to. ZJB. Right here. Right now.
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1: Love.

15th of October, the 10th month in the year 2026. It's a Wednesday with and for the ladies. Good afternoon. In the voice of Lady Saw herself. Not the world's prettiest, but of course, she turned out just fine.

0: 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I'm beautiful. I'm perfect. Not the world's prettiest, but of course you turn out fine. 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Yours truly, DJ Grace, back in your company from 2 until 6 today, Wednesday. Yeah, filling the shoes of the big bro, Little Lenny. Gotta say thanks to George Nodmat, JGB Piper, holding things down from 10 until 2. Of course, getting you up on your way this morning. The morning man himself, BC, Basil James, HD.
1: Love yourself.
0: Later in the nighttime today, being Wednesday, I think it's Ken Burt. Yeah. Or is it Lord Lake? I think it's the caveman. Yeah, man. Lord Lake, he's in at 6 until 11. In the meantime, in between time, 2 until 6, it's yours truly, DJ Graze in your company. What's up?
2: DJ Graze, the Caribbean's finest.
0: Giving you guys a running of the lineup in just a little bit. Let me catch my groove. Let me catch my footing. It's been a minute since I've been here.

call me, 491-727, 491-9064. In comes Itana, the weakness in me.

empowerment today. You know, Wednesday with and for the ladies. Stuff like that. Said JB, Grazing the Company. Does it get any better than this? I don't think you can. But you're willing to try. In comes Tanya. Tanya Stevens. It's a pity. 28 don't pass 2. Turn us up if you can.

They say when it's nice, you do it twice. When it's sweet, you know the rest.

Or that should be registration is now open for the candidates who wish to write CSEC examinations in January 2027. Registration closes on Friday, October 23rd, 2026. So please note that a late fee would be charged for after CXC's deadline and further charges for very late registration. The Department of Labor invites all construction workers, tradespeople, contractors, staff, and anyone interested in the building trade to register for a blueprint reading workshop. Learn to read plans, understand the symbols, and take accurate measurements. The workshop runs over 2 evenings, that's the 28th and the 29th of October, and each session starts at 5:30 p.m. at the DMCA conference room. Space is limited to 25 persons, so call and register now, 491-4010, or email labor@gov.ms. Registration closes on Wednesday coming, the 21st of October, so please do it now, and secure your spot by calling 491-4010 to register for this blueprint reading workshop. The Women's and Men's Ministry Department of the House of Refuge and Deliverance Ministries in Salem extends an invitation to one and all on Monday the 19th of October at 7:30 p.m. with a special guest speaker, Denfield Cadet Morris. The topic: introducing AI and how it works in our present society. The Immigration Department advises all persons intending to travel to check their passports at least 6 months prior to their travel date to ensure that they're still valid. Please be reminded that emergency certificates are issued strictly for emergency circumstances and not where travel delays arise due to expired or invalid passports. And finally, in this bulletin of a community diary, we got the Department of Agriculture within the Ministry of Agriculture, Lands and Housing and Environment, Youth Affairs and Sports invites all farmers to an avocado workshop on Thursday, October 15th. That's tomorrow at 4:30 p.m. at the Braids Art and Education Center. For further information or to confirm participation, please contact the Department of Agriculture, telephone number 496-3530. That was a look at Community Diary for today, the 14th of October.

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4: 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And from Jamaica, the Billboard Charts Reggae Superstar, Dwayne Stevenson. 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

The Ministry of Education is mobilizing to celebrate teachers leading up to World Teachers Day on October 5th. As part of this effort, it is inviting all parents and teachers to complete an online survey to select their chosen teacher for the award of Most Outstanding Teacher to be announced on October 5th. You are asked to click on the link on the ZJB Spirit of Montserrat page. Nominations close on September 23rd, 2026. The general public is also invited to participate in the radio call-in sessions with Little Lenny on Tuesday, September 29th at 3 p.m. and on Basil's Breakfast Show on Monday, October 5th at 8:45 in the morning. Join the Ministry of Education as they celebrate the custodians of this academic discipline. Calling all motorists! Calling all motorists! 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
3: The general public is hereby informed that further to a recent amendment to the Immigration Act, the following requirements apply to an application for a permit of permanent residence in Montserrat. A person who resided in Montserrat before the 1st of January 2003 is eligible to apply for a permit of permanent residence after having resided in Montserrat for a minimum of 5 years. A person who entered Montserrat on or after the 1st of January 2003, but before the 1st of February 2026, will only be eligible to apply for a permit of permanent residence after having resided in Montserrat for a minimum of 8 years. A person who enters Montserrat on or after the 1st of February 2026 will only be eligible to apply for a permit of permanent residence after having resided in Montserrat for a minimum of 15 years. Please note that applicants must satisfy all other applicable legal and administrative requirements applying to the granting of a permit of permanent residence in Montserrat. Persons are encouraged to take note of this change and may seek further information or clarification from the Immigration Department or the Consular Division, Office of the Deputy Governor.
4: The Ministry of Buildings, Utilities, Infrastructure, Labor, Transportation and Ecclesiastical Affairs advises the public that a service fee will now apply to all cesspool truck sewage removal service requests made through the Public Works Department. For residential properties, the fee will be $50, while for commercial properties, the fee will be $100. To request the service, residents and businesses should contact the Plant Distribution Officer at the Public Works Department on telephone number 1-664-491-4924 to schedule their cesspool operation. Kindly note, payments must be made prior to execution of the service at the Ministry's cashier station located at the Ministry of Built headquarters on the ground floor at the traffic section. Cashiering services are available Monday to Friday, 8:15 a.m. to 2 p.m. The Ministry of Built remains committed to delivering a reliable and efficient sewage removal service to the Montserrat community.
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1: 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And remember, whatever you need, we will order it for you. Johnny's Mecca Fashions TSO at Braids. Telephone numbers 491-2685 and 491-7484.
0: Some welcome news for customers of the St. Patrick's Credit, that's the St. Patrick's Cooperative Credit Union, SBCCU. Manager Paul Maxwell has announced that ATM machines have been ordered and are expected on island by December this year. He said customers can expect access to automated teller machine services in the new year. We'll have more on this story in the news at 6 this evening. From across the region, the government of Trinidad and Tobago plans to restart the Petrotrin oil refinery at Point of Pier. Finance Minister Dave Tanku made the announcement as he presented the $63 billion TT dollar budget to Parliament this week. He said the government was evaluating proposals from local and international investors to facilitate the resumption. Internationally, the International Monetary Fund, IMF, says the global economy has remained resilient despite mounting geopolitical tensions, but warns that the risks to the global outlook are increasingly tilted to the downside. The warning comes as the ongoing conflict involving Iran and the disruption of shipping through the Strait of Hormuz continues to put pressure on global energy markets, driving up oil prices and raising concerns about inflation and economic growth. The IMF expects global economic growth to slow compared to 2025 as higher energy costs and continued uncertainty weigh on the outlook. The IMF's latest world economic outlook is being released as part of the annual meeting currently underway in Thailand, where policymakers and financial officials are examining the state of the global economy and the challenges ahead. An item of sport and cricket, another high-scoring chase in Hyderabad, headlined by West Indies' tenacity. The Shea Hope century and Kemopol 5-4 were both too good for India to counter today. The Windies' victory ensures that both teams are tied at 2 games apiece, with all to play for in the fifth and final match in Bengaluru on Saturday. Scores in the match, West Indies 247 for 3 off 20 overs, Shea Hope, the skipper, 102 not out. Sherfane Rutherford, 49 not out. Shimron Hetmyer, 33. A wicket each for Ashdeep Singh, Prince Yadav and Akshar Patel. India, in reply, 223 for 9 in 19.3 overs. Sanju Samson, 56. Tilak Varma, 43. And Nitish Kumar Reddy, 41. Kemopol, 5 for 41. Gurakesh Moti, 2 for 13. The Windies winning by 24 runs. And that was Newswatch, which came to you in association with Johnny's Mecca Fashions, TSO. Here's a reminder to join us at 6 o'clock this evening for our major newscast of the day, the news at 6. So until then, James White Jr. wishing you on behalf of the rest of the news team a very pleasant afternoon.

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5: Good afternoon and welcome to Talking Health. I'm your host, Penny Maloney, and it's a pleasure to be with you today, Wednesday afternoon, where we do exactly what the title of this program suggests. We talk about our health and wellness. This afternoon, I have with me Nurse Alex Aki. She's absolutely no stranger to avid listeners of Talking Health or even ZJB Radio. She's always on air. She is our community nursing manager, and she's here this afternoon to have a conversation with me about the Global School Health Survey. So persons who listen to the radio frequently, you would hear it's been on the news that the Ministry of Health, are conducting this survey. It's on our social media channels. Parents would have gotten consent letters. It's also up on that beautiful billboard there in Braids. So we're here to further inform the public about this survey and to garner some parental support, I would say, to get the participation of our children. So Nurse Aki, welcome to Talking Health.
6: Thank you, Penny. Good afternoon, everyone. Pleasure to be here as always.
5: Yeah, so let's jump right into the meat of the matter. So we're talking about the Global School Health Survey. Can you tell the listeners what that survey is, and then why is it so very important for Munsrat to conduct it now?
6: In a nutshell, the Global School Health Survey, it's a survey done, as it says, global, meaning it's done worldwide, with students between the ages of 13 to 17. And it basically looks at their health in various categories, like their physical, mental, social well-being, asking them questions based on lifestyle choices, their behaviors, so that we can have, when I said we, the community, the Ministry of Health, Munsrat, can have an idea of how well our children are doing, how we can look at things better, make things better for them in terms of giving them better choices for their health and well-being. So instead of us just thinking, oh, well, we are going to
5: assume
6: these are the things that we need to do for them, we use the results from that survey to better understand the way that they feel and the way that they're thinking, so that we can now create better choices or create, you know, that avenue for them.
5: Is it the first time Munsrat's doing this survey?
6: No. One of the surveys, the latest survey actually, was done in 2008. It did take some time. It was a lot of work. It is usually a lot of work. So the information is collected and it is sent to WHO, well, through PAHO, WHO, and they are the ones who look at the survey results and put all the data together and then produce that report. So I think between 2008 up to 2011, I think we had the results come out from there.
5: Yes, so the survey was first done in 2008, as Nurse said, and I do have a snapshot of the results back then that I could probably share a little bit of. So in 2008, our 13 to 17-year-olds at that time, there were 212 students who participated. And some of the key results that came out pertaining to alcohol and drug use, for example, was that 33% of those between the ages of 13 and 17 were already drinking and had drank in the last 30 days.
6: Wow.
5: Some mental health results. 15% of boys, which is kind of a shocking result, 15% mm-hmm. of boys and 10% of girls said that they had felt lonely most of the times are always in the past 12 months. Yes. So I hear a lot of talk about mental health of males now in our community. But when you think about it, in 2008, those boys, those that are still here, would now be in their 30s.
6: Yes.
5: In their 30s, and they may still be facing the same challenges that they had back then. We also have things like suicide attempts. That was a shocking one for me, where 8.3% of the boys at that time said that they had considered it. You know, so we really do need to, this information is important because it helps us to inform programs going forward.
6: Yeah.
5: It's very, very important. Believe it or not, these results were used, for example, to put forward arguments for us to strengthen our mental health program here in Montserrat. But as I mentioned, 2008 was a long time ago.
6: And I know one of the things that came out of that too, if I'm not mistaken, is that they looked at childhood obesity from that. How many children were overweight or battling with weight issues. And they used that as a means now to start creating programs where we go into the schools and we do BMI screening for 8 to 9 year olds, and even at the school health programs that we do where the children are moving from various classes, where we, you know, pay attention to that, make sure that we do the relevant or the necessary referrals to the nutrition officer or the pediatrician as well.
5: Mm-hmm. So the results are really, really, really important. And it's good that we can show how it has been used so that parents listening can understand why they really should, you know, give their children permission to participate. So we mentioned some of the aspects that are being evaluated already: alcohol and drug use, mental health, weight. Are there any other aspects of health and well-being that the survey will explore?
6: One area that they're looking at too is the use of tobacco and vaping products. While we here in Montserrat, we don't see a lot of tobacco cigarette users, one thing that we noted that has probably been on the rise is the vaping. So that survey will help us get a better idea of how prevalent it is in our community, prevalent in Montserrat. Do we actually have a problem of it coming on, or is it just, you know, one-off, children just trying stuff? So I'm really interested to see the results for that one. And again, as we mentioned before, it checks about alcohol use. The results from 2008, I know some people will be surprised to see that between 13 and 17, that they're already starting to use alcohol. It will be interesting to see now is that, if that figure has increased or is it decreased. I mean, we know it's a different cohort altogether, but is that an area that we now need to look into differently? Mm-hmm. How do they access the alcohol? So these areas are really some interesting areas. And the other more sensitive area that they're going to be looking at is sexual health and reproduction. I know a lot of parents tend to be kind of shy away from that subject area, especially when we health professionals talk about it or other persons, because they look at it as us, instead of looking at us like trying to protect the children, they see it as somewhat, okay, where you're encouraging them or introducing them. But it'll be good to see what kind of behaviors they have. Mm-hmm. I mean, by the way, we hear things, we notice some things, but you know, from their perspective, what do they think about it? You know, what will be the result of their own thing? Because it is not now us, the adults, who are giving this information, but it's now the children themselves who are giving this information. So that's another interesting area that will be coming up in that survey.
5: Yes, and it's important to note that we are not asking them, we're not going to Nurse Alex Aki's son or daughter and saying, have you had sex? It's
6: That's
5: a completely
6: right.
5: confidential thing. They sit at their desk in classroom, they fill out the survey, they fold it up, They put it into a box, no mm-hmm. names are on it, right. no ages, nothing that can identify your child. They're filling it out almost like a CXC exam with a 2HB pencil where they simply shade.
6: Yes.
5: Shade an area that is relevant to them, whatever answer is relevant to them. You know, so I know parents can, and it's a valid concern to think about, are they going to stigmatize my child and look and see what my child says? But we aren't going to do that. So can you tell us further, you know, explain to the parents and the guardians listening, and even students who might be tuning in, what can they expect on the day of the survey?
6: Okay, so I want to make it clear quite early right now that we are not doing anything physical to the children. The only thing that is going to be happening on the day of the survey is that they will be at school, they will be in a classroom, sitting at a desk, as you rightly say, with their number 2 pencil, the questionnaire in front of them, an answer sheet, and all they have to do is just read the questions and answer. If there is a question that they do not understand and they need clarification with, there will be somebody on standby to assist them to clarify the question for them. Again, the answer sheet will have no name. The question paper will have no name. So when they're finished, we don't know who is who. We don't know which child filled out what. So it's not to say that I will know, okay, well, Penny filled out that she drinks alcohol. Nothing like that. We won't know anything. It's completely anonymous. So when they're finished, we collect the papers, we collect the answer sheets, and that is it.
5: Yes, and we're only collecting the answer sheets as well. So parents, right. you have an opportunity to see what the questions were. Mm-hmm. You know, your child can bring the questionnaire home to you and you flip through it, take a read, and maybe it's an opportunity for you to ask them a question. You don't know their responses, but,
6: right.
5: you know, it's an opportunity for you to ask them a question. Well, I see they asked about this. This is a problem at school. Or how do you feel about such and such? So it's mm-hmm. a good conversation starter as well. So we've covered the why, what the survey is, the why it's important to Montserrat, the aspects of health and well-being, and what the children can expect on the day. Can we repeat who is eligible to participate so that parents and guardians can know if they have someone in their charge who is eligible?
6: Well, at this point, we're looking at carrying out the survey with children who between the ages of 13 to 17. So we'll mostly be covering those children who are in second form, third form, fourth form, and fifth form at this point in time. So parents, you can expect that if your child is within any of these forms, they should be bringing home a consent form, or you should be getting an email from the school with a link for you to fill out the consent form online. We are pleading with parents, please, if you do get the consent form, physical or online, please fill it out. Please send it back in as soon as you can, because we are hoping to carry out this next week, Wednesday. Of course, we need the support of the parents. We need your consent, because if you do not consent, of course, your child cannot take part in the survey. And as we mentioned, the survey is not just for us at the Ministry of Health to just look at and put aside. It is for the whole of Montserrat, that we get this information that we can take action where necessary, put plans into place, not only immediately but also future plans as to how and when we can deal with any health concerns, especially you mentioned before, Penny, about the mental health aspect of it. We talk about the alcohol, even sexual and reproductive health, that we can step in and do the necessary things that we need to do. If it's more education, if it's more us being there, if it is providing clinical services, whatever we need. So the results of the survey will guide us in the direction that we need to. So it is not something that we're saying that, oh, we're just going to do the survey because, yeah, we just want to get some figures down because it's a box that we have to check. but it's for something that we can plan for future use.
5: And I like that you mentioned the consent. It was very interesting to me to learn that several of our Caribbean islands are currently doing it, and there's no parental consent involved simply by nature of going to a public school. You know, they are permitted to go in and do this at present. You know, the survey is being deployed in Barbados. It's being deployed in St. Vincent just finished theirs. It's being deployed in St. Kitts. So it's Montserrat, St. Kitts right now, and Barbados. And it's very interesting that, you know, in other places, consent is not needed by nature of being in a public school. This is something they can go in, the school, the Ministry of Health can go in and do. But here in Montserrat, we want parents to be aware. We want parents to be informed and involved. So we really do want you to give consent. And another way that you can give consent, you can go onto the Ministry of Health's Facebook page, Montserrat Ministry of Health and Social Services. We have a QR code up. We also have the link, a live link there that you can absolutely just click on and fill out the form and have your child be a part of this survey. In 2008, we were able to get 212 students participating. I think that's about our entire student body at present. So we won't get this number, but we are hoping to get all, you know, from second form onward straight through to fifth form. And why are the numbers so very important? Remember, this is a snapshot of our student health. So if we have just, let's say, 20 students participating, that is not a snapshot of what is happening with our children. You know, we need the large amount of children to participate so that we can understand truly that this is a representative of what is happening in our schools. And it's convenient. It's during the school day. They're already at school. What else will they be doing in the 60 minutes that the survey will take? They'll just be outside wandering the school grounds. So, you know, I think it's fair to say that it's good to have them in the classroom, in the space, filling out the survey. So we're going to take a short break, and when we come back, we are going to talk a little bit more about student privacy and confidentiality, because we really want to reassure parents, you know, that this is something safe for their children to do. So stick with us, we'll be right back.

Welcome back to Talking Health. My name is Penny Maloney, and I am speaking with our community nursing manager, Nurse Alex Aki, and we are talking about the Global School Health Survey. And just to recap what that survey is, as the name says, it's global, which means it's conducted around the world, and it's conducted under the auspices, I would say, of the World Health Organization, and in our region, PAHO, that's the Pan American Health Organization. And it's a survey that looks at children between the ages of 13 to 17 on the various territories, countries, islands around the world. And it collects data about things like alcohol use, mental health, physical activity and diet, protective factors in terms of how many friends they have. Do you have a supportive network of parents at home? It also collects information about violence and bullying, sexual health. Recently, you know, in keeping with modern times, it's collected data about vaping, as well as screen use, social media. And these are things that those last

0: two in particular, we have zero data here in Montserrat on them. It was first conducted, well, last conducted, I should say, in Montserrat in 2008. So if you could imagine the population of children then, which who would have been between 13 to 17, are now actually between 30 to 35. They may even have children now at MSS. So we really can't continue to look at the 2008 data and convince ourselves, you know, that this is still relevant. We need to now take a look at what is happening in real time in our secondary school so that we can make informed health decisions that can better impact the lives and the health and wellness of our children. So we mentioned some sensitive topics such as mental health, bullying, substance use. And I could imagine, you know, there's this word called triggering. Some of the questions may be a little bit triggering. Can you say how that will be handled if a child sees a question and they're uncomfortable with it, or, you know, it makes them have some heavy emotions? How will we be dealing with that?
1: Okay. So just to be clear that the questions, there may be some questions, as you say, will be uncomfortable, or they may feel that they do not want to answer that question. Or even after clarification, they're not sure how to answer it, they can leave that question out. If a particular question, as you say, triggers them, makes them feel extremely uncomfortable, or bring back some really bad memories, we do have health staff that will be on hand. Well, actually, the whole survey, the persons who will be there are members of the health team. And it's not only nurses, but it includes, you know, our mental health nurse, our psychologist, people who have, you know, some experience in that. So they will be there and they can help, you know, talk them through it or advise what to do.
0: Yeah.
1: So they don't have to feel too uncomfortable or feel too badly about it. And if, of course, if we need to refer them to anybody, right there.
0: Yeah. So can you give us a sample of what the questions might be like?
1: Okay. So some of these questions, as you say, can be sensitive. And there are some that are dealing with like violence. So just one of them, violence bullying. During the past 30 days, on how many days did you not go to school because you felt you would be unsafe at school or on your way to or from school? And then it gives you choices of 0 days, 1 day, 2 or 3 days, 4 or 5 days, 6 or more days. So that's one of the, that falls into the
0: category of bullying and violence. Yeah.
1: And another one, during the past 12 months, were you bullied on school property? Answer yes or no. You have one about cigarettes. How old were you when you first tried smoking a cigarette? Answers, I have never tried smoking a cigarette. 7 years old or younger. 8 or 9 years old, 10 or 11 years old, 12 or 13, 14 or 15, 16 or 17, 18 years or older. And it goes on, during the past 30 days, on how many days did you smoke a cigarette? Let me see if I get a nice little one. Oh, this one is actually talks about electronic use of electronic cigarettes. During the past 30 days, on how many days did you use electronic cigarettes? 0 days, 1 or 2 days, 3 to 5 days, 6 to 9 days, 10 to 19 days, 20 to 29 days, or all 30 days. Really interesting questions. Some about alcohol. During the past 30 days, on the days you drank alcohol, how many times did you usually drink per day? And I did not drink any alcohol during the past 30 days. Less than one drink, 2 drinks, 3 drinks, 4 drinks, 5 or more drinks.
0: So these are just some samples of the questions that will be asked. So it, the survey takes about an hour, so there are a lot more questions than that. And just to reiterate that it is confidential. So yes, your child will be given a questionnaire, a couple sheets of paper stapled together, but they're not writing any answers on that.
1: Mm-mm.
0: They will also be given a slip of paper that simply has A, B, C, D. And all they have to do is shade. They're not writing their names on the paper. They're not writing their ages on the paper. They do have to put their gender,
1: yes,
0: but that is it. They aren't putting anything else. There's no address on the paper. Mm. There's nothing that can identify your child. And parents, I want you to talk to them about the fact that participation is voluntary. So they can skip questions, you know, if it makes them uncomfortable, they don't wish to answer that question. They are very, very free to skip the question. Can I ask about, you had something to say next?
1: Yeah, I was saying they can skip questions, but hopefully, we're hoping that they would answer the question, not skipping them because they're bored or they're just tired of answering, but rather if they have a, you know, legitimate feeling that they don't want to answer that particular question.
0: Yes. So can you speak directly to the parents who are still hesitant about allowing their child to participate?
1: Okay. As I said, we are not doing anything to the children. So if in case that they think that we're going there to maybe do any physical checks or giving vaccines or some injection, we're not doing any of that. It is just to just carry out the survey and we give them their paper, give them their pencil, they sit and do it. I think one of the things that we may be doing is just doing their height and weight, because some of the questions ask about that. So we may just be doing that there, then and there. Again, it's confidential, so we're not going to be shouting out, oh, well, you weigh 200 pounds or something like that. No, we will be writing it down on a slip of paper and giving it directly to the child. So it is not, and we won't be recording it. It's not for our records. We're not recording anything anywhere. We will give them the slip of paper. This is your height and your weight. So when they come to those questions that need that information, they can use it there.
0: Mm-hmm.
1: Again, their names are not going to be anywhere on the paper, anywhere on the answer sheet. It is completely confidential. When we're finished with all the answer sheets, we put them in a box. Those are going to be shipped abroad to PAHO. So we don't even have any of those left with us. They're going straight to PAHO, and PAHO will do the necessary with them. Yes, I know some parents may feel uncomfortable, wondering what kind of questions. If you really need to, you can contact us as it's on the consent form. Myself, Nurse Aki, can contact me and ask me again what type of questions. I will let you know. I can read you some of the questions. I can show you the questionnaire if I need to on the type of questions that they will be answering, so that, you know, your fears can be put to rest.
0: Yes.
1: So just encourage the children, because again, as I said, it is not only for the Ministry of Health, but it's for the country on a whole, on the steps that we can take forward, how we can make a positive impact on the children's lives, implement positive health outcomes for them now and in the future.
0: Yes, and I would also say that it's not just impactful to Munsrat, but it's also impactful for the wider Caribbean. So, for example, data from the 2008 has been used repeatedly in publications, you know, regional publications about the health and wellness of our Caribbean children. And we really need to get that data updated. I would say Munsrat is maybe a wee bit behind, because islands have done several iterations of this.
1: Mm-hmm.
0: And our last one was all the way in 2008. I have in front of me a report from July 2021. That's just a few short years ago. And it's a UNICEF report on the well-being of young people in Munsrat. And they're still using that data from 18 years ago to determine the health and well-being of a whole new generation of children. So we do need to update that data. It's very, very important, not just for us here, but for the wider Caribbean region as well. Can you remind us once again how they can give consent?
1: Okay, so we have sent out consent forms through the school. Physical consent form, meaning that you actually have the paper that would have been given to your child. So they have that. You can sign it. There's a letter attached to it so that it tells you all about the survey. You read that, sign the consent form at the back, you return the consent form to the school, who will then return it to us. There's also online where they can, that this we have sent to the school as well to have parents. There's a link that they can click on the link and give their consent online. And as you mentioned before, it's on the Ministry of Health Facebook page. You can see it there as well. Click on the link, fill out the form, and it will come straight back to us.
0: Yes, you can also scan the QR code. The QR code is also on the billboard going up Braids. It's there. We have just about 70 parents who have given consent so far, but we do need more because we do want a full representation of the school population. Exactly. I think in 2008 we were able to get 212 children, so I'm hopeful that we can have competitive numbers. Not that it's a competition, but we do want children to participate. Well, it's during the school day. They will be in classroom anyway, you know. So if not, what will they be doing in this hour that we'll be there? And we do have treats for them after as a little thank you for their participation. Just also to let parents know that we are not going to leave you in the dark when we get the report from PAHO on the status of our children. You will get, just as you got the consent form, you will get that information coming home with your children about the health and the well-being. And you can continue to monitor the Ministry of Health to see what we are doing based on the information that we have received from your children.
1: Indeed.
0: We are going to take another short break. During the break, I would encourage persons to go online, go on Facebook, find that link or open that email from MSS. And you have an opportunity to fill out the form right there. It does not take more than 5 minutes at most. So stick with us. We're going to be right back. And hopefully when we go back to the office thereafter, we will see lots more consent forms filled out.

0: Welcome back to Talking Health. I've been having a conversation with Nurse Alex Aki about the Global School Health Survey. I've really and truly exhausted my questions, but we just want to make one final appeal to parents for participation. So, Nurse Aki, what would you tell hesitant parents who aren't interested in, you know, having their child participate, or they aren't sure if they should?
1: Well, I would just like to bring up a little point here that in the past week, something that struck me really interesting is that along with some officials who were visiting here, they were having a conversation with some young people, and I was so surprised, I should say, at how these young persons, and these are school children, who were so interested in their own health. And I was like, wow, I never realized that they're so young, they think about their bodies, their nutrition, exercise, and in all of the things to do. And the fact that they express, listen, we are interested in our health, and we would like that avenue, that space or that place that we can talk about it, that we can go to somebody, we can go to somebody and express what problems we're having, what solutions that we can have. And I was quite shocked because I never thought that these young persons actually thought about that at that age. You know, as you get older, you start to think more about your health and how, you know, you take care of yourself. But they were so young and, you know, expressing that. So this is an interesting thing for parents to think about, because while you are worrying about your child's health, your child may be thinking about their health too. So this survey is one of the ways we can bring it to you to show you that these are the things that they are thinking about, the health issues that they may be having, whether it's mental, physical, social well-being. They can express that through that survey. So give them the opportunity to do that. If you don't, their voice will not be heard. We won't hear anything from them. We don't know what they're feeling. So use this opportunity now. Give your consent and say, yeah, go ahead. Let the country know how young people feel. Because many times you hear that, oh, the young people are not being heard. Or we bypass them. We just put things in place for them without asking. But this is the opportunity to take that step to asking them in a way that they feel comfortable.
0: Yes, we can't be operating on assumptions. And what you just said also shows how generational views change. Because from my generation, your generation, we were a lot less health conscious, you know. So I would say maybe are running on the assumption that children still are, but times change. Exactly. Children's developmental patterns change, their thoughts, their ideas, their values, their belief systems change. And we really do need data to support making changes.
1: Exactly.
0: Because when we approach PAHO, when we approach UKHSA, any organization that supports us, we know that we depend a lot on support from external organizations,
1: yes,
0: UNICEF, et cetera. When we approach them and we say, well, hey, you know, we want to do X, Y, Z for our teenagers, our youth, they're going to ask, where's the data?
1: Yes.
0: We need to have the data to support.
1: Where's your evidence?
0: Building community support for our children. So I really do hope that persons, you know, get on board. And you mentioned before that if parents want to see the questions or they want to talk to you about it, they can. Can you let us know how they can contact you?
1: I am at the St. John's Health Center. They can call the St. John's Health Center, 491-5218, ask for Nurse Aki, and they can speak to me directly, or they can come in and have a meeting with me. I'll be happy to answer their questions, show them the questions that they need to, again, to put their mind at ease.
0: Yes, and I also want to encourage those who have already signed up, when your child brings the form, not the form rather, but the questionnaire home, use it as a conversation starter. So ask them to see it. We're going to be there next Wednesday. Ask them to see it. you know, ask them, well, how you felt about this? Is this something that you see at school? You know, because it gives you insight into what is happening mm-hmm. on MSS compound. I have a daughter there, and largely on a day-to-day basis, I don't know much about what is going on over there. You know, so it really is an opportunity for us as parents to ask mm-hmm. questions. You know, how do you feel about this question here about e-cigarettes? Is that something that you see at school, etc.? And you can even talk about it with them before in preparation. You know, encourage them to be honest. Remind them that it's confidential. Remind them the morning of on Wednesday morning. Don't put your name on that paper. Mm-hmm. Just shade and go.
1: And also, it's not something that they should be afraid of either. It's not something to be fearful about. It's not like an exam that is... there's any wrong or right answers. It's just filling out questions about how they feel.
0: Yes. So we look forward to your participation. We have, as I said, just about 70 consent forms back so far. And this is, I would say, maybe about half of the population that we are aiming to get. So please, we're hoping for the others, you know, to come on board and to sign their children up for the Global School Health Survey. Mm-hmm. And again, you can get the consent form from the secondary school. It's also available online on the Ministry of Health and Social Services Facebook page. You can scan the QR code on the billboard in Braids. You can, I know the school also sent out an email. Those of you on that mm-hmm. email list, you can click the link there and sign your children up. Any final words, Nurse Aki?
1: Well, just again to encourage parents to fill the consent form, because again, if you do not give that consent, your child will not be able to participate, because in everything that we do here in Montserrat, we always seek the approval of the parents when it comes to their children. We want you to be informed and know exactly what is going on. So fill out the consent form. We urge you, have a word with your children. Tell them it's not anything to be fearful about. It is all about the way they feel, and there's no wrong or right answers. And in the end, of course, we will all have that report back to tell us exactly what is going on, what we need to do, and how we can make things better.
0: Yeah, so I look forward to having that follow-up conversation on the reports mm-hmm. and what we are going to do as a ministry and the Ministry of Education as well about mm-hmm. the health and well-being of our youth. So thank you, Nurse Aki, for coming in and doing this talking health discussion this afternoon. I hope that it was useful for parents who had concerns and questions about the Global School Health Survey. And as I said, I look forward to welcoming you back with the results in the future.
1: Indeed. Thank you.
0: Yes, with that, I'll say goodbye from Talking Health, and I'll see you again next week. Next week, we are going to be here with the Pink Ribbon Charity.
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0: Living with diabetes comes with so many questions. 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And when should I seek help? The good thing is, you don't have to figure it out alone, because the Pink Ribbon Charity Montserrat is inviting you to the Feet for Life Podiatry Symposium, Monday, October 26th at the Salem Community Resource Center. 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And students, you're invited as well. 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The exhibit opens at 6 p.m., followed by the symposium at 6:30. That's Monday, October 26th at the Salem Community Resource Center. Feet for Life. 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

That's a Vic Tony. 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Check your afternoon time. We got 10 minutes down past the old 4 o'clock. It's your daily commute. That's when you go from the J-O-B to the H-O-M-E. Of course, it's me, DJ Grazy, in your company. How are you doing?

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0: In comes Shakira. Fighting. 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Wyclef Jean.

Play one Shakira, no, no, no. Or Shakira in the afternoon, whenever, whenever. Of course, this is the part of the afternoon when we get different, when we switch it up, right here on your daily commute.

It's 26. Down past 4. It's your daily commute with yours truly. In your company until 6. At the top of the hour, that's at 5, you have Community Diary. Right after that, we have the program Youth Speaks. 6 o'clock, the major newscast every day, the news at 6. That's when I say bye-bye. See you tomorrow. Yeah, Madonna, La Isla Bonita. In comes Shakira, second time around, featuring Burna Boy.

Kira featuring Burna Boy, Die Die. Yeah, man, of course, we're on the daily commute. And of course, you're holding that steering wheel while enjoying the vibe. So why not? Can we push another vibe right here on ZJB Radio? Yeah, man, it's the afternoon show. Grace in your company. Nyla Blackman. I in love.

Nile Blackman in the afternoon, Iron Love. So as you move, we're grooving. It's your daily commute. 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Today being Wednesday, the 14th of October. Grace in your company.

Kimba. Addicted to bad girl, that's what they're saying on this Wednesday. In comes a Freetown Collective. Talking about that one lady, that one female. Four-letter name, Kaya.

This is Lyrical, featuring Mad Lipso, Drunk Getting CM Jive on a Wednesday, midweek, Hump Day Boy, yeah, with the ladies. Yeah, that's how we're doing it. Hold the steering wheel, please. Please, hold the steering wheel tight. In comes Young Brother, inch by inch, step by step, mile by mile. Might say yard by yard, foot by foot, and yeah, but yeah, you get the gist.

0: That's the voice of voice and Trini Baby. Sweet soca music in your corner. Of course, that was your daily commute. Hope you enjoyed.
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0: Registration is now open for candidates who wish to write the CSEC examinations in January 2027. Registration closes on Friday, 23rd October 2026. So please note that a late fee would be charged after CXC's deadline and further charges for very late registrations. The Department of Labor invites all construction workers, tradespeople, contractors, and staff, and also anyone interested in the building trade, to register for a blueprint reading workshop. Learn to read plans, understand the symbols, and take accurate measurements. The workshop runs over two evenings, the 28th and 29th of October, and each session starts at 5:30 p.m. at the DMCA Conference Room. Space is limited to 25 persons. To register by calling now, telephone number 491-4010, or email labor@gov.ms. Registration closes on Wednesday coming the 21st of October. So register now by calling 491-4010 for this blueprint reading workshop. The Women's and Men's Department of the House of Refuge and Deliverance Ministries in Salem extends an invitation to one and all on Monday, 19th October at 7:30 p.m. with a special guest speaker, Denfield Cadet Morris, on the topic, Introducing AI and How It Works in Our Present Society. Flo would like to inform its valued customers that its office will be closed daily from 12 noon to 1 p.m. up until October 23rd. Management apologizes for any inconvenience caused by this closures, and appreciates your understanding and continued support. The Immigration Department advises all persons intending to travel to check their passports at least 6 months prior to their travel date to ensure that they're still valid. Please be reminded that emergency certificates are issued strictly for emergency circumstances and not where travel delays arise due to expired or invalid passports. The Department of Agriculture within the Ministry of Agriculture, Lands, Housing, Environment, Youth Affairs and Sports invites all farmers to an avocado workshop on Thursday, October 15th. That's tomorrow afternoon at 4:30 p.m. at the Braids Art and Education Center. For further information or to confirm participation, please contact the Department of Agriculture on telephone number 496-3530. Persons with outstanding hospital bills are asked to settle them or make arrangements to have them settled as soon as possible at the Medical Records Department at the Glenron Hospital between 8 a.m. and 3:30 p.m. Mondays to Fridays. The general public is reminded that the payment of hospital fees is important as it enables the government to continue to provide services. Your cooperation is anticipated. Western Union will be open from Monday, October 12th to Friday, October 16th from 1 to 5 p.m. Management does apologize for any inconvenience caused by these operating times. And finally, in this bulletin of Community Diary, the Montserrat Public Library is pleased to announce the return of its Sunday, or better yet, Saturday reading program. Parents and guardians, give your child the opportunity to read, learn, explore, and have fun in a welcoming library environment. What to expect? Fun and engaging reading activities, storytelling and interactive sessions, activities to encourage reading and comprehension, and opportunities for your child to build confidence and develop a love for reading. Children ages 5 to 12 are accepted starting Saturday, October 17th, 2026. Start time 11 a.m. to 12 noon. Venue, the Montserrat Public Library in Braids. Parents, you're asked to get in contact with the Montserrat Public Library at 491-4706 or visit the office in person to register your child. And that was a look at Community Diary for today, the 14th of October.
1: Keeping Montserrat alive.
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6: Welcome to Youth Speaks, a program highlighting the achievements of Montserrat's young people in various walks of life. 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Now for the Youth Speaks.

0: everyone, and welcome back to The Youth Speak, a program all about the youth on and from Montserrat and the great things they are doing in their field, all in an effort to encourage and inspire other youth to do the same. I am your presenter, Montserrat's female CARICOM Youth Ambassador, Victoria Chalmers. Today, my guest is the Honourable John Patrick Osborne, the Minister of Agriculture, Lands, Housing, the Environment, Youth Affairs and Sports. He has been in office since 2024, that's 2 years, and today we will be talking about his life before being elected, his experience with the Youth Parliament, as well as his day-to-day responsibilities as a minister. So, Honourable Osborne, thank you for joining me today.
1: And thank you for inviting me here today as well.
0: All right. So, my very first question to you is, at what point of your life did you decide that leadership or being a government minister was something that you wanted to pursue?
1: That's a difficult one. What really happened is, I think over the years, many persons were approaching me to get into politics. But I always felt like I wasn't really ready for politics. Mm. And there's some issues around that. One of them that you all probably won't think that is an issue, and that's who my father was. And the fear of stepping into his shadow, being his son, and having to, for a lack of words, follow in his footsteps.
0: Mm.
1: If you grew up like me, you'd realize my father's footsteps are probably pretty big in Montserrat. And there's always been this looming fear that I would seem almost like a failure if I didn't live up to his expectations. So that made it very difficult for me at first. The other thing too is, because I grew up in politics, I knew that you had to have something to fall back on, because politics is a contract with the people. You're contracted as a government for 5 years. There's no guarantee that you'll get back in. So I wanted to have a sure footing before I got into politics. I wanted a chance to build myself, build my business, and to make sure that when I did step into politics, it wasn't a case that people were seeing me as John Osborne Jr., but people were seeing me as John Patrick Osborne. So even during campaigning, I made sure I used my middle name, because that's the one differentiating factor between myself and my father. So I tried to include my middle name quite a bit in it to make sure people kind of differentiated me from it, and to look at me for my own achievements, really, rather than what my father would achieve. So one day I start, well, when I was about 26 years old, I ended up serving on the Bank of Montserrat as a director. So I'm still the youngest director, I think, to date for Bank of Montserrat. It just so happened that during that time, the current premier, Premier Mead, ended up being on the board as well. And ever so often, the members of the board would make jokes and they would say, oh, well, Montserrat's not advancing because John and Ruben don't want to run the country. And I remember one day we had to deal with a head of government. I won't mention which one it was. And the whole board was kind of disappointed with the results. And they started again on me and the current premier, who was saying, if you guys would go out and run the country, we wouldn't have a lot of these issues. So that board meeting finished, I think it was one of our late board meetings. So after 9 that night, Premier Mead walked out in front of me and he turned around and he looked at me and he said, if I go back into politics, would you come with me? So I jokingly said, well, you probably have a better chance of getting me back into politics, getting me into politics than anybody else. And then he said, okay, well, I have to travel on the weekend. I'll be back by Tuesday. So Tuesday, I want you to come and have a conversation with me. So he had a conversation with me that Tuesday. We did actually have the conversation. And I think what pulled me into politics was that he said, you have a lot of promise and you have a lot of potential. Come, let me teach you so that you learn to be a good politician, because we do need future politicians in Montserrat. And I think that's what pulled me into politics, the fact that I was now being given an opportunity to learn something and to learn from somebody who I thought was actually capable of teaching me skills that I didn't have. So I'm actually grateful for him for doing that now. But that was probably my deciding factor.
0: All right. Well, thank you for sharing that. So going back now, going back before you even decided to step into the political arena, you were a part of the Montserrat National Youth Parliament, I believe one of the first iterations of that.
1: Mm-hmm.
0: So how old were you when you first joined the Youth Parliament?
1: So there's a funny story about that one. The very first time Youth Parliament was started, I think I was 13. I had about 2 weeks to go to my 14th birthday, because I think back then you had to be between 14 and 35 to be a Youth Parliament member. I entered into the election because we actually had an election where you had to solicit your votes from within your peers. My party won the election, and then the opposition, well, who would have formed the opposition, then said, but John's birthday is not until 2 weeks, so he's not exactly 14. So then I had to be pulled from that slate, and then they ended up winning the election instead. It just happened that a few months later, a few of the elder members had to go away to study. So there were two seats open, and we had to have a by-election. Obviously, time had elapsed, so I was now 14 years old. So myself and Winston Daly, may he rest in peace, but a good friend of mine, I grew up together, Junior, if you know, he's from St. Peter's. We ran in that by-election, and we both won our seats, so we then formed the then government. So 14 was when I really officially became a youth parliament, youth parliamentarian, I shouldn't say a member, because I was a member since I was 13.
0: And how many terms did you serve?
1: Just one, because likewise, many of us actually went overseas to study as well too. So after my first term, I went to the US to continue my studies.
0: All right. What was your ministerial portfolio as a youth parliamentarian?
1: So it wasn't the Ministry of Agriculture. I was actually the Minister of Education at the time.
0: And what are some of the skills you gained during that youth parliament experience?
1: A lot. I think the main one is really how to prepare. You might be too young to remember this, but the youth parliament debates back then were often said by the public to be better than the senior parliament debates. Part of that is because, well, we did have persons like the current Honourable Premier, Mr. Rubin, as our mentor, but we were taught to really research issues. We're taught to like try and know the facts as well as possible, especially right. Better than the person that's across from you, that's opposing you. And we were actually taught to build arguments based on evidence rather than just on emotion. Part of those skills too, you also learn to speak in public, because likewise we had live debates just like the parliament now, where that were recorded actually on, I think back then we had a broadcasting television channel that it was broadcasted on. And then you learn to think on your feet, because you debated very much like the House now. But some of the questions that were asked in there were not prepared questions of like how we do now. So you had to be able to respond on your feet. But you also learn to listen. I don't think most people realize that part of good debating is not just being able to respond, but being able to listen before you respond. So you would see likewise that I still use even today some of those same exact skills from Youth Parliament in the Assembly.
0: All right, great. Do you have a favorite memory from your days in the Youth Parliament?
1: I always laugh at that one. I'll have to explain and give you some background first. Growing up in Montserrat, politics for me was not politics like how most people think of it. So I grew up a lot of my life seeing Premier Meade and my father in my house, having a lot of conversations. Matter of fact, my father had a special drink always in the cabinet just for when Premier Meade would come. Well, I'm calling him Premier Meade. He wasn't Premier Meade back then, but just for when he would come. I had to serve him that drink. And I don't think I could remember a single birthday that my father had that Premier Meade didn't actually spend with him. So when we were going through the constructs of the Legislative Assembly and all that stuff back then in the Youth Parliament, and I learned the history, I then learned that politically they were on two separate parties altogether. So I had to ask him at the time, I was like, so my whole life that you and my father have been so close, you've actually been on two different teams? And then he said, he laughed at me at the time and said, basically, yes, but in a sense, it was kind of no. And then that's when I learned the history that his father actually ran with my father prior, and that my father was the one who actually brought him back from CDB to Montserrat to help and serve in Montserrat as well too. So that's probably my favorite memory, because that was a memory that actually enlightened me as to how politics really is in Montserrat. It's not the politics that you see or hear when we're really in the Legislative Assembly. Many of us go out and have drinks together and talk and stuff even after, we're all friends. So don't think of it the same.
0: Well, that's good to know. So before we even get into your current journey as a politician and government minister, let's go a bit further back, speaking about your father, Dr. John Alfred Osborne. And he would have been one of the longest serving legislators on Montserrat and widely known as one of the most significant government leaders. So I understand when you would have said that there was a bit of pressure that you didn't want to be like in his shadow or just be seen as John Osborne Jr.
1: Mm-hmm.
0: But growing up with your father as this great politician and government leader, do you have any notable memories of him in the role of chief minister?
1: I'm going to laugh because where do I start? Okay, let me explain my history with my father as chief minister. Politics and growing up as my father's son was especially hard for me. Even more so that he saw me as the person who carried his name. I remember there was one specific vice principal. I'll just put it that way. I don't want to call anybody his name. And even more so because we're very good now. But I think politically his views didn't align with my father's views at the time. And so he actually tried to make my school life quite difficult because of that. There was one day when I kind of had enough. And I decided to pick up the phone and call my father, thinking that as the chief minister, my father would step in and do something about it. Because it was getting quite bad. It was almost to the point that I felt like I was being bullied by the person who was vice principal. But again, as I said, we're good now. We have an excellent relationship now. But when I picked up the phone and called my father, the response that I got from my father was not the response that I expected. Matter of fact, my father told me on the phone, he said, "You're going to have to deal with that issue yourself because these are the things that are going to turn you into the man that you need to be." And you could imagine, I'm a young child, maybe 12, maybe 13 years old at the time, hearing that from my father that I have to deal with a situation I'm not even sure how to deal with. But likewise, that was probably one of the most pivotal points in my life where I realized that sometimes you have to sit down and think and hold back and move forward despite whatever issues that you're seeing. There's another one, and again, this is along the same line. Mr. Bennett Roach, may he rest in peace as well. It just so happened that he used to write the newspaper back then, especially a section called Just Wondering. It almost served as like what we have now, which is What's on Your Mind. But he came to school one day, spoke to the principal of the school, and asked, "Well, how is the chief minister's son doing in school?" Now, the principal said to me later on, after that, she actually just told him that I can do better. That's what she said to him. He wrote the Just Wondering section that says, "Just wondering why the chief minister's son is not doing well in school." And I had to come home to a father who had read that before I got home. And needless to say, my father almost took my head completely off for that one statement. I pleaded with my father, said, "But daddy, I'm one of the best students in the class. I'm one of the highest grade point averages. As a matter of fact, back then I was the best student in maths and science. I still like them now, but that didn't mean anything to my father. Matter of fact, he kicked me out of the house at the time. And my mother had to plead with him to kind of let me back in the house, but he didn't let me back in fully. There was an apartment downstairs and he said I had to move downstairs. And he then came to me and he said, "Since you're a man and you don't want to do your best in school, there's only two things I'm going to buy for you. Your school uniform and whatever school books you might need. Anything else you have to buy for yourself." So, granted, he was really trying to teach me to be a man and teach me those lessons. I didn't get any pocket money. I didn't get anything. But again, that was another pivotal point in my life because I didn't have to cut my hair, but I didn't have any money to do so. So I had to learn to cut my hair. It didn't really start off very well because obviously with no haircutting skills. I remember one time I put a bowl around my head and I started to cut around it. So when I got to school, they were laughing, saying, "Oh, I have a bowl cut." But eventually I practiced and I got better to the point where when I went to school, children started asking me, "Oh, who cutting your hair? Because your hair look clean and everything." And I was like, "Oh, well, I cut my hair." And then that started my very first business. So children were showing up on the weekends by my house and I was cutting their hair out of my garage and stuff like that. And then that became my business. My father actually got fed up with the amount of students that were coming to the yard and all the hair that was in the yard when they were left over. And around that time, he had just started the construction on the gas station building in St. Peter's. So there was a room downstairs before it was unfinished, and I moved into that, and that served as my very, very first business at the barbershop, which became a very successful business over time. So growing up with my father's chief, it wasn't easy for me. I always say that my childhood was very hard and very demanding, but it's made for a much easier transition into me being an adult. So I'm fine with it. I think I'm more than blessed for having that childhood. So I don't have any qualms at all.
0: So some very hard lessons to learn, but lessons that would have shaped you into the person that you are today.
1: Most definitely.
0: So what are some other lessons that you learned from your father that you practice in your current role as a minister?
1: I could probably think about three. I think the first one for me is being accessible. I think if you've heard many people talk about my father, they always talk about how no matter what position he is, people are always able to reach him and talk to him and share their views or concerns. So I think that was probably the first one. I think the second one is to look past some of the decisions that only kind of make you look good in the moment. In other words, make plans for the future that are a little bit more sustainable, not just the ones that people are going to just praise you for and give you in some form of instant gratification. I don't know if you've heard, but many of his decisions were about like how Montserrat would exist kind of in the future. One of the most notable ones that I heard of when I was growing up is that even before the volcano, he was the chief minister that instructed government to buy Little Bay, because he had a whole plan around what Little Bay would be. We haven't gotten there yet, but we're now seeing the fruits of that decision and the fact that we probably wouldn't have had a space that we could develop for investment and stuff hadn't he not bought that land on the government back then. The other thing is too, my father, as I would have told you, was very critical of me. But I learned through time and through building our relationship that part of the reason why he was critical of me was that because he wanted me to be results oriented. So he didn't want me to really focus on necessarily people's opinions of me, but he wanted that whenever people were critical of me, my response wouldn't necessarily just be words. It'd be more actions and results based. So I think if I thought about a relationship with my father, those are probably a good three things that I can think about. Not direct lessons, but just lessons over our interactions over the years.
0: All right. So moving forward now to the present, or rather in 2024, you emerged as a candidate in the 2024 general election with the United Alliance Party. You spoke about Premier Mead, you spoke about your father, but who else inspired or influenced you to run?
1: Oh, well, I think the very first person that I have to talk to when it comes to that is definitely Kelvin Tabajubri. When I spoke to you about the barbershop, when I first moved into that barbershop and I was setting up, Tabu happened to pop by one day and he stopped and he asked me, "What are you doing?" I said, "I'm setting up my business because I don't want to rely on my parents anymore." And he looked at me and said, "Young man, you with a father like yours telling me that at your age you're going out to work?" And I said, "Yeah, I don't really want to have to rely on them anymore." Tabu turned around that day, left, went home, and came back the next day with all his painting equipment. He came into my barbershop and he painted the whole barbershop with like relics of like what town was. So like you have like dry waterfall and where the port and the old clock and stuff was, the memorial, all of that, it was painted into my barbershop. So when he finished, I said to him, "Well, how much do I owe you?" And he said, "Boy, you're a man after my heart. I could never..." "Well, how much do I owe you?" And he said, "Boy, you're a man after my heart. I could never charge a young man that I see doing stuff like you." And he said, "You know,

0: years now, he's always asking me, when are you going to go into politics? We need a man like you in politics. And his pool visits turn into like 2-hour conversations because he'll always sit down and ask me questions about government and other stuff. And he's like, you definitely need to go into politics. And then obviously I would have told you about Premier Mead, who also was my youth parliament mentor back then. So I think he saw something in me when he did ask me to come in so he can mentor me as well too.
1: Now, you have a background in business, agriculture, and motorsports as well. Do you think your background would have shaped your political platform?
0: Absolutely. There's a lot of things that and principles that business will teach you. Business will teach you that every dollar really needs to be accounted for. And I think business will teach you that results matter a bit more than the announcements that you make. Agriculture, on the other hand, taught me a bit of patience. And it also taught me how vulnerable we are, especially that in Montserrat, we tend to import almost everything that we eat. Now, I smile because you mentioned motorsports, but I don't think most people would understand that motorsports in itself has actually built the largest network for me. And you'd be very, very, very surprised to understand how that network extends into politics. I went to St. Kitts the other day. The minister there is my good friend, so he's also the Minister of Sports as well as the Minister of Agriculture. That's the Honourable Samuel Duggins. So I attended the sports day. When I got to the sports day and I walked out, the announcer did not say the Minister of Agriculture from Montserrat is here. They called me by my motorsports tagline, which is JP1 Tuning. I said JP1 Tuning is in the building. So that should just show you the extent to which that recognition goes from motorsports. And like in some place like Antigua, for instance, where almost every major business in Antigua is linked to some race car, which means that almost every major business person in Antigua is linked to some race car. So that alone has made my network throughout Antigua quite good. So even when, like, for instance, the new minister that came in, Mr. Anthony Spitt, I didn't know him personally, but my network knew him. Or, for instance, when I needed to meet the former Minister of Sports in Antigua, I only had to reach out to my motorsports network and they actually set up a dinner for us to meet for the very first time. And that's the Honourable Darrell Matthews. So motorsports has been more than a help to me, especially in my political journey. But I think my skill in motorsports, even more so, has kind of taught me to be meticulous. If you realize Montserrat has won quite a lot of events, I don't think we've lost an event in quite some time that we've visited. I tune 98% of the cars here, but tuning has a lot to do with data. So the cars go down the track, you pull the data from the car, you have to read through the data, you have to learn to be very meticulous and figure out what that data is. And it's kind of the same thing that I do even in governance now, where I'm very data-based around how I make my decisions, what to change and what to implement. So motorsports has had quite the impact on me in politics.
1: You mentioned networking. Would you say networking is a very key part of becoming a politician?
0: No, networking is probably the largest part. I don't know if you heard me in Parliament the other day, but what I was trying to say is that the relationships, in short, your network, are going to be your greatest help in politics. Like, I can call probably any minister in the whole OECS, and if I need a favor from them, it's just a phone call away versus me having to go through various channels to go to a PS or to go to a director. I have all their personal numbers, so I can just pick up the phone, and that's a lot easier when you have that kind of network.
1: All right. Speaking about campaigning now, what was that process like? How did you elicit the public's confidence in you as a candidate?
0: To be honest with you, I was nervous initially about how people would see me. So initially for me, it was a bit demanding and then still a bit humbling at the same time. But again, I grew up in politics, so I learned that part of campaigning was not really about what I said, but mostly about listening to people. So we went house to house, we went village to village, and I didn't try to promise things to people because I don't like to overpromise and underdeliver. I kind of sometimes prefer to do the opposite. But what I really tried to do was to try to show people that I understood their problems and that I would have, like, at least some kind of concrete ideas or solutions around how to fix those issues. The other thing too, I think most

0: importantly, I think my personal achievements over the years, even though I didn't see them that way, actually helped quite a bit on my overall campaign, because I heard people talk about how I was supplying like sweet potatoes to the islands for many years, and I didn't even realize that most people saw me when I was going to Drummond's at like 4 a.m. to pick up some of my workers, and or even when I went to the farm in Caulkill at like 5 o'clock. And then most persons would always say, oh, I remember how sweet your potatoes were and how good they were. So funny enough, farming actually built quite a bit of my political career locally. And I think it showed many people that I wasn't just my father's son, but I could actually work hard as well too. Locally within the village, I think most people remember, because I actually got the most votes in St. Peter's. But I think part of that is because most people realize like my charity work. So for instance, there are youth groups that use the gas station building completely free, even up to this day. And that started many years before politics. So most people remember that even when they had to move out of other space, they didn't have any place to go, I created space for them to come. I think people remembered about, like with me and Lyrical Tool and Divicious and a lot of the young people that I work with on the musical side. Again, they did my political campaign song. So all of those things help. And eventually I started to become more comfortable with the idea, mainly because I realized that most people actually started to see me for me and not started to just see me as my father's son. So that's probably how my campaign life went, but it was good generally, to be honest with you.
1: Okay. Now, you know, your party won, you were voted in, and you were given the portfolio, agriculture, lands, housing, the environment, youth affairs, and sports. What was the initial transition like for you going from being a businessman to now stepping into a ministerial capacity?
0: I am going to be very frank on that answer. The biggest adjustment for me was pace and adjusting to government processes. In business, for example, let's say I wake up on Monday and I decide to do something. I can implement it by Tuesday. And that's business, and that's what I love about business. In government, you have to learn to slow that pace quite a bit. You're going to learn that there's procedures and procurement rules, and then sometimes you have to go through cabinet, and there's accountability that you have to go through. Granted, those safeguards exist for a very good reason. But the skill is learning to work within that system, and then being able to use your skills in management from the private sector to be able to push your staff to deliver. The other thing is too, I also had to step back a little bit, kind of from my business interest, because obviously it's quite demanding in government. You get a lot of work to do. You have to travel a lot. As of recently, well, until just last week, I was chairman of OECS, so I had those responsibilities. So, but it's for me, it was a worthy sacrifice, because now that I can see where the ministry is going, now that we've put our agricultural development transformation strategy together, to me, it's been rewarding, even though it's been somewhat of a sacrifice for me.
1: In general, what are the main responsibilities of a minister?
0: So the main responsibility of the minister is to set the policy direction for the ministry. In that process, what you end up doing is you take proposals to cabinet, you answer to the Legislative Assembly, obviously, and obviously mainly to the public. And what you do is make sure that the civil service has what it needs to deliver, whether that's in the form of financial support. And as I would have learned, sometimes you actually have to provide that moral support for them as well too. My portfolio, for example, is really wide. Agriculture, fisheries, lands, housing, environment, youth affairs, sports. So no 2 days end up being the exact same. Like today, I may be working on cabinet papers to submit, or I may be having a meeting with farmers or fishers in a town hall meeting or a site visit, or traveling for a regional meeting like I just came back from, or like Premier likes to send me on the trade and investment missions on his behalf. So it's a good mix. I've enjoyed the experience so far because I like to be in an environment where it demands of me to bring out the best of myself, so I get to learn. So I've enjoyed my responsibilities really as a minister, because it's really put me in a position where I can learn and also give back what I've learned over the years to the people.
1: And how do you manage the pressure that comes with holding such an important role?
0: So the main thing here, I think, will be preparation. You have to do a lot of reading, a lot of research. You want to know that whenever you make a decision, you make it with confidence and you have the ability to defend it because you've also done that research. I also try to be as transparent as I could be, because you start learning that most rumors start where there's kind of an information gap. So generally, you'd see me on various programs or even in the Legislative Assembly. I learn to share as much as I can, kind of to let people be critical, but also because you're allowing them to be critical, sometimes you actually get back the answers that you really need. Or the person who has the technical ability to help you where you would have probably had an information gap ends up helping you, and that itself relieves quite a bit of the pressure that would otherwise be on you, because no one person can know everything. And again, as I said, my portfolio is wide. While I do have a degree in biology that does help across the wide range of my portfolio, you do realize that there are some people who have a lot of institutional knowledge or historical knowledge and stuff that you definitely have to depend on. I'll give you one, because he's often on the radio here, Mr. Brown. We've learned to lean on like Farmers Association quite a bit when we're doing a lot of stuff in agriculture. I lean on Mr. Greenaway, for example, in the LDA quite a bit whenever I have to develop a policy around housing or social housing or infrastructure. So they've all helped me, in essence, to kind of manage my role.
1: This is your first stint as a minister. So if you don't mind sharing, what are some of your future aspirations in this field?
0: For now, I think I want to just focus on finishing a lot of the stuff that we've started. And more directly, that means like moving the agricultural transformation strategy from just being just a document into production. One of the biggest goals I think I want to achieve is trying to get more displaced monstrations into proper housing. I'm pausing because it makes me a little bit emotional. When I got into government and I became the Minister of Housing, I started to go around a bit more to see how a lot of our people were living. And some of the conditions that I met kind of would have brought tears to my eyes, in a sense, when I saw how some people were really living. So whenever I get a chance to, especially when FCDO is here or we're out to a function with them, I always try to bring up social housing, because I think most people forget that the volcano actually did us quite a big injustice, and not just financially, but mentally as well. A lot of people, as I learned, when they were displaced by the volcano, some of them would have just built their house, their first house. Some of them would have just started their first mortgage. And I learned that some of them, when they came over, like their insurance didn't cover those mortgages. So they came here, had to continue paying those mortgages on already small salaries, which made it even more difficult for them to survive on this side. So while we may want to look on someone and say, oh, well, they could have done better, it would have been extremely difficult when you have to come and you have to pay two mortgages out of your salary. You have children to look after. So it always makes me a bit emotional when we have to deal with housing. So one of my biggest things that I want to achieve is as much social housing as we could. Yes, we've built one in Drummonds already. We plan to do two more buildings, which we do have the funding for. But for me, that's not enough. I want to try to get into private sector housing. And what I have done actually is started looking at different technologies. So I was in Antigua just last week, where I'm looking at even containerized homes that apparently can withstand hurricane forces. And they're a lot cheaper than using like the regular construction. So I'm looking at different technologies to see how we can make it more affordable and easier for persons. Because I think one of the biggest financial burdens most people take on is a mortgage. And if we can reduce that financial burden or eliminate it for some people, I think it would make for much better living conditions for most people. So I'm very passionate when it comes to that side.
1: Well, that's really good to hear. I'm actually glad you brought up the volcano. As we know, that was one of the most pivotal moments in Montserrat's history, and it changed the lives of many people. And it would have brought Montserrat back in terms of set back some of the major projects and major developments that was expected for the country. So in your capacity as a minister now, what are some of the areas that you can identify that would have been severely affected by the volcanic eruption and still to this day, 30 years on, haven't really developed as much. And my question is, mm-hmm. how do you as a minister think you yourself can contribute to that continuous development of Montserrat 30 years past the volcanic eruptions?
0: Right. So the first part to your question would be to say that it affected everything. I want to give you a bit of a history. You're a youth ambassador. I grew up in pre-volcano, but I was very young, but still old enough to remember some of the things that happened. We actually had industries here that created even chips and stuff for like IBM. So we were shipping stuff over into even like the US. So we had like Web and Web. We had a rice factory. We had even like Radio Antilles that was acclaimed throughout the whole world for its power. Obviously, I'm the Minister of Agriculture, so I'm going to tell you that agriculture was heavily impacted. So if you went to a town hall meeting from us, like, you would hear a lot of the elder farmers talk about going back to using those lands, because apparently a lot of our fertile lands were the lands that are now in the exclusion zone. So to answer the latter part of your question about how I can do to help, I'll just tell you what I have been doing. So most recently, I would have spoken to the governor, because she's the chairman of the NDPRAC committee. So that's the National Disaster. Forgive me for not having the whole acronym, but it's a committee that we sit on to look at disasters that include the volcano. So I asked her to commit a study by the MVO to look at the impacts of us moving farmers back into some of those areas, or even the possible areas that we can go back to using for agriculture. So that study has started. And my view on that is, if we can get back those lands, then we can probably dig a lot deeper into reducing our food importation bill. I'm also looking at the export market. So I've been speaking with two different companies and one person about possible exports out of Montserrat. So one to Antigua, one to Florida, and the company that has actually visited Montserrat, which is a company that's out of Nova Scotia in Canada. So they have been here. They have looked at a lot of the lands. We took them to places like St. George's Hill, and they loved it. So they do think that Montserrat is a viable place where we can actually do some agricultural production on that. So I think putting the policies in place that allow us to kind of get back to what we were before, because we were actually the Emerald Isle of the Caribbean. And I'm using that word obviously for a reason, but we really were. People used to come over from Antigua and the other islands to come to and visit Montserrat, because Montserrat had the best houses, Montserrat had some of the best clubs, Montserrat had a lot of things going for it. So I think we can get back there, but you just need a government that facilitates, especially the private sector, which we have been doing, to having the confidence to invest in Montserrat. So we're doing a lot of things around that avenue to try and build that confidence. It will take some time, but I have a feeling that we will get there.
1: All right, thank you. Now let's speak directly to the youth. As you are the Minister of Youth, the interview really is about you and your experiences. But as right. I have you here, can you tell us a bit about what the plans and projects are in the youth affairs sector? What's been going on over there?
0: So we looked at some gaps in the workforce, and we've been trying to fix those gaps. So you would have seen the Department of Youth start looking at like expanding the HYPE program. They came up with the TAP program, which is the apprenticeship program. And if I may speak for the Minister of Education, we're also teaming up with them to look at vocational programs as well going forward. Because our thing is that we need to teach the youth a little bit more than just the education that we're giving them in like primary and secondary school. We need to give them life skills that they can then not just become employees, but become employers, because I think that was missing. So even when I looked at how HYPE was constructed, HYPE was in a sense almost constructed in a way that only created employees. So it's the program that prepares youth for employment, but we wanted to expand it a bit more. So we started a TAP program that gave people skills that not just employment, but going out and having the trade skills. So we looked at the market. There were a lot of our technical people are elderly, so a lot of our electricians, a lot of our plumbers, a lot of people who do like HVAC, which is like the AC stuff, they're all older and near the age where they'll probably want to retire. And there's a market gap there. So we're looking at filling those skills. Obviously, on the sports side, that's been, I'm going to talk about it, although it's been a hard thing for me. We need some funding for sports. What I'm thinking now is, if again, I'm going back to the British government to try to get some funds to help with sports. But if I can't get it that way, my idea really is to look to the private sector, kind of like what we've been doing now with like Rounders, where we've gotten them directly involved, where they are now sponsoring teams, etc., to get more involved in sports. Because a lot of our youth see sports as a pathway for them to actually have a career. So we have persons who are in the UK. Matter of fact, I'm sad to say that I know one young person who actually gave up his government job just to go to the UK to play cricket because that's really his passion. But we don't want to always have to put people in that kind of position. We want to create avenues that allow them not to always be in that position. So we are thinking actively. Even though I'm talking about it, it is one of the hardest things for me to solve in my career so far.
1: Okay, well, thank you for that summary, that brief summary of youth affairs, because I'm sure that's something a lot of youth on Montserrat do want to know about. So thank you. Giving advice to the youth now, anyone who is interested in going into the career field as a politician or a government minister, what would you say are the qualities of a good government leader?
0: Integrity first. Let me start there. Then having a willingness to listen, and not just listen, listen and learn. And most importantly, especially to the people who would probably disagree with you. Sometimes people don't understand, but you get a bit of clarity sometimes from the disagreements. So I would say you don't always have to be hasty to respond to the persons who oppose you. Next, I would say discipline, and the discipline to base your decisions on evidence rather than popularity. I guess we would have spoken about that earlier, but again, you can't always make the decisions that you think are going to be popular in the time. So somebody has to have the discipline to know, okay, well, this is right long term for the country, and this is the decision that I really need to make. And one thing that I will adhere to, now that I've said that, is also the humility to admit when you're actually wrong. So I think that's a good part of it. Maybe I would add here a bit of respect for the public's intelligence. And I'll do that. I'll say that in two ways. There are a lot of people in the public who are going to be more knowledgeable than you on certain things. So I'll go back to what I said first in being able to listen. And then two, also being willing to educate the public as to what you're doing and why. Because I always think the more information sometimes you give the public, obviously you can't give them all the sensitive information, but sometimes the more information you give the public, it allows them to be more critical of your decisions. And although some people don't like to be opposed, I actually like critique, because when I'm being critiqued, and the better I'm being critiqued, to me is the better decisions that I'll make in the long term. So getting rid of my ego in order to do that, I think, is also a good skill to learn to be a good government leader.
1: A lot of government leaders in the Caribbean, one thing I've noticed, that they already have had a impressive background before getting elected. Like, you see a lot of doctors, a lot of lawyers. What experience do you think a youth absolutely must have before deciding to run for election?
0: So let me talk about that just a little bit. Yes, careers are good to have, but I'm going to say that you don't need to be a doctor or a lawyer. I think what's most important is that you need a good track record, and a track record of delivering. Track record could be something that you've built, something that you've managed, something that you improved. What you really want is that when somebody's coming to judge you, they're judging you more so on your results than really just your words. And I just give some examples. That could be a business. That could be a farm, like in my case. We've had leaders that have come out of community groups or even clubs. And you should also take some time out to learn and understand just how government actually works. So it's good to learn a lot of life skills, learn how to budget, learn a bit of accounting, learn how the legislative assembly and the legislations work, learn about the civil service. And probably the best life skill I think anybody would actually learn is learning how to fail. But not just fail, but fail and actually recover. You're going to be tested throughout your public life, and you have to learn that failure is actually a good thing. And here's the way I think about failure. If I fail, that's one less thing that I have to get wrong.
1: Mm-hmm.
0: And that's generally how I think about failure. So don't. Some people are afraid of failure. Don't be. Just make sure you're the type of person who learns from your failure and fixes that issue and does the right thing the next time around.
1: Okay, great advice. So let's say there's a youth who's maybe 2 years out of college, Montreal Community College, and they're active in their community and they have a lot of ideas for developing the country. Would you advise them to go straight into elections, say they're 20 or 21 years old, or would you say they should probably wait a little longer?
0: No. Well, I'm glad that you started off by saying that they're active, because the one advice I would give to anybody that has that kind of aspiration is to start now. And when I say start now, start something. Whether it's you want to join the youth parliament, you want to do volunteering, you're going to attend public meetings, just start now. Start your first business, start learning a new skill, start something. Everything that you learn in your life is something that you're going to use towards your public life. And I mean, and I want to just reiterate, learn a trade or profession. They're always good things. But I think the most important lesson that I've learned in life, whatever you do, do it to the best of your ability. I think what you want to really avoid is avoid people thinking that politics is a choice for you. And when I say that, you don't want it to ever be that politics is a dependency. And then probably a few other things. Learn to protect your reputation. Because what you realize is that a man or woman is only as good as their reputation. Your reputation follows you throughout your whole life. And especially when you're dealing with a small society like Montserrat, people remember everything that you do, regardless of what age you are. So learn to guard your reputation. And I want just people to remember that leadership also doesn't have to just be in politics. Mentoring a young person, helping somebody, all these things are leadership. I think some of the most important people that I even know in Montserrat were never in politics. I'll mention like people like Arrow. People know him for his music. But I don't remember somebody like Arrow just for the music. I remember somebody like Arrow for a lot of the business lessons that they taught me growing up, more so than his popularity in the music. So for me, he was a Montserrat leader, because when we looked at somebody like Arrow, we saw a fruitful business. We saw somebody that we could look up to. So for me, that's just a combination of the things that I would actually just say.
1: Okay, and for a youth interested in leadership in general, how would you say they can contribute to the policy making and the decision making going on in government right now without actually being a minister or someone in that position?
0: Or just be a voice. Social media is one place that many people use to voice their opinions. Granted, there are a lot of negative things on social media, but you don't have to be that way. So just be a voice. Speak up. A lot of the times I think that our young people, and again, I'm going to blame the elder people, even people my age, because we generally tend to talk down to young people, so then they don't feel that they should speak up in certain situations. But I'm here to say that I'm not that person. I'm going to create that avenue for our young people. But speak up. Whenever there's a meeting that comes up, attend the meeting, whether it's a town hall meeting, whatever it is. And I'll invite all of them to the UA town hall meeting. Remember, I'm your Minister of Youth. So if you come to a UA town hall meeting, I will make sure that your voice is heard. But I think the most important thing, as I would say, is just to speak up. Your voice has to be heard. We have to build Montserrat's future for those who come behind us. So they must also be included in the decision making for that future.
1: And just to wrap up now, what other advice would you give to youth interested in politics, government, leadership in general, and those fields?
0: I'm just going to be simple. Just be the best that you can be. And that's it.
1: All right. Thank you. So I have been speaking with the Minister of Agriculture, Lands, Housing, the Environment, Youth Affairs and Sports, quite a wide portfolio. And we've been speaking about his journey through politics, government leadership. He's been reflecting on his history with his father, Dr. John Alfred Osben, and also speaking to youth who want to pursue leadership and politics as a career field. Thank you once again, Honorable Minister, for joining me today.
0: Yeah, and thank you for having me. And I'm just going to put it out there. Anytime yourself or any of the youth need any help or you want to have a program, you can invite me. I will make myself available.
1: All right. Thank you so much. Remember, listeners, if you want to hear a repeat of this episode or any other episode of The Youth Speak, you can find them on SoundCloud on Radio Montserrat ZJB. After this episode, we're going to take a brief hiatus. We'll be back in November, I believe. Until next time, I am your presenter, Montserrat's female CARICOM Youth Ambassador, Victoria Chalmers. Thank you for listening.

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1: In the headlines, CARICOM Secretary General on official visit to Montserrat. The Ministry of Health introduces new initiatives to improve healthcare delivery on island. And St. Kitts and Nevis Prime Minister cleared to resume full duties after stroke. Good evening, I am Keola Green, and this is the News at 6, which comes to you in association with the Bank of Montserrat Limited. Now, the news. Secretary General of the Caribbean Community CARICOM, Dr. Carla Barnett, is making an official visit to the island this week. In a statement issued on Wednesday, the Office of the Premier said the visit will span October 14th through to the 17th. During her visit, Dr. Barnett will engage with senior government officials and relevant stakeholders to discuss matters of mutual interest, strengthen regional cooperation, and explore opportunities for advancing Montserrat's engagement within CARICOM. The visit will also provide an opportunity for dialogue on regional priorities, collaboration, and issues relevant to Montserrat and the wider Caribbean. Discussions are expected to facilitate the exchange of perspectives on areas of shared interest and reinforce the importance of partnership in addressing the region's development priorities. Dr. Barnett's engagements with government representatives and stakeholders will also provide an opportunity to strengthen working relationships and promote continued collaboration between Montserrat and the CARICOM Secretariat. The statement said the official visit underscores the importance of Montserrat's participation in the regional integration process and the continued commitment to dialogue and cooperation in pursuit of the collective goals of the Caribbean community. The Ministry of Health has embarked on a number of innovative ways to improve healthcare delivery on island. Minister for Health, Dr. the Honorable Ingrid Bufong, says the overall aim is to reduce death rates, reduce disability, and having persons living happier and healthier lives.
2: So we have improved access to healthcare through mobile medical care, through a medical van that's now going into communities to have persons access care. What I want to do is to make sure that there is always a doctor on the van, that persons can access the electronic system, that the van may carry a few medications, that persons who have not been able to reach for lab investigations or an ECG can have care done on the van. And this will result in improving control of our chronic non-communicable diseases, diabetes, hypertension, and there are loads of complications which are kidney disease, heart disease, circulatory issues, stroke. So the idea is that by taking healthcare to the people and improving access and improving control, you'll have less people who will end up with kidney disease, stroke, et cetera, et cetera. The other thing that we have done is to improve what we're doing in terms of emergency care. So improving access to better emergency care. And I mentioned last week in Parliament that we have finally received approval for not only the emergency medicine consultant, but also two extra doctors who are going to be contributing to the workforce at the hospital to make sure that we have 24-hour doctor care, because this is essential. Through hiring this consultant, we'll be ensuring that our clinicians are adhering to guidelines and protocols that are on par with what's accepted internationally. And as a colony for me, this is the guidelines of the Royal College of Emergency Medicine. We have also sorted out Medivac through the work of our premier with a Medivac solution with Martinique and Guadeloupe. So if somebody does have a medical emergency that we does end up with a massive stroke or a heart attack, that we can get them to a primary intervention in quick time to save their life and to, you know, reverse the problem. We also are working on our early cancer diagnosis strategy. How are we going to reduce the prevalence of cancer on the island, and how are we going to make sure that we're actually treating these cancers as they come in so our persons can live healthier lives?
1: Dr. The Honorable Ingrid Bufong. In other news, the government of Montserrat is advancing plans to reform the island's work permit system. Minister responsible for labor, the Honorable Veronica Dorset Hector, revealed that several key changes are being considered. These including the introduction of an indefinite work permit to help Montserrat attract and retain a productive, skilled workforce.
3: Our work permit reform is also underway. Substantial policy work has already been taken on the reform of the work permit system to allow for persons who have resided and worked over 3 years to be given, and I put in inverted commas, what we'd probably call an indefinite work permit, subject to compliance with the law. The aim is to establish a clearer, more consistent system which supports compliance while protecting the interests of Montserrat labor market. The work includes proposals for dealing more consistently with our workers, permit renewals, arrears, and compliance, and saving time for both workers and businesses. That work remains under development, and the final policy arrangement will be communicated while once settled.
1: Minister responsible for labor, the Honorable Veronica Dorset Hector. Residents are encouraged to first raise complaints with their commercial banks before seeking intervention from the regional financial regulator, the Eastern Caribbean Central Bank, the ECCB. That's according to General Counsel at the ECCB, Merlise O'Loughlin. Speaking at the official launch of the Eastern Caribbean Central Bank Office of Financial Conduct, OFC, on September 30th, O'Loughlin said legislation requires banks to establish systems through which customers can submit complaints. She said customers who are dissatisfied with how their complaints are handled by their bank can then take the matter to the ECCB for investigation and a determination.
4: We do know that some banks, they do have a complaints mechanism process in place. Now the legislation mandates that. So all banks would be expected to have a system in place through which customers can channel their complaints. Now, I know that on the launch of the OFC, some persons may be thinking, well, I'm waiting for the OFC to launch because I have all these complaints. And we expect that we will be inundated with complaints. But there's a process. Now, if there's an issue with your commercial bank, the first thing that you do is you file a complaint with your commercial bank. So that's your first port of call. Don't come to the ECCB as your first port of call if you have not addressed your complaint with the financial institution. You would be referred to the financial institution. Now, if you are not satisfied with the outcome of the resolution of the complaint, once you file the complaint with the financial institution, then your recourse is with the ECCB. So you file your complaint with the ECCB. We will examine the case, do our investigations, and arrive at a determination. Now, if you are not satisfied with the decision of the ECCB, there's another recourse. The legislation establishes what's referred to as the Financial Dispute Resolution Commission. Now, that's a three-member commission, one member nominated by the ECCB, one member nominated by the ECCB Bankers Association, and the third, which is a joint nominee of the ECCB and the ECCU Bankers Association. That Commission is endowed with all the powers to adjudicate on complaints that are filed before it. So, if you're not satisfied with the ECCB's decision, you file your complaint before the Financial Dispute Resolution Commission.
1: General Counsel at the ECCB, Merlise O'Loughlin. She said if customers are still unhappy with the Commission's decision, they retain the option of pursuing the matter through the courts. O'Loughlin said the bank is providing all these levels for the ventilation of issues in the hopes that somewhere along the chain, persons would find a solution that's palatable so that they don't incur the cost and time associated with litigation. The Office of Financial Conduct will focus on consumer redress, digital fraud protection, and financial inclusion in all member countries within the Eastern Caribbean Currency Union, including Anguilla, Antigua and Barbuda, Dominica, Grenada, Montserrat, St. Kitts and Nevis, St. Lucia, and St. Vincent and the Grenadines. Customers of the St. Patrick's Cooperative Credit Union, SPCCU, can expect access to automated telemachine ATM services in the new year. And this was confirmed by manager of the SPCCU, Paul Maxwell. Maxwell said ATMs have been ordered and are expected on island by December.
5: I would like to honestly, from the bottom of my heart, give them my sincere appreciation and commitment as the new general manager that I will do my best to move the credit union forward. One of the things that they would have seen over the last three weeks is that we would have just completed our first survey. So we're kind of trying to get in touch with what members are saying. One of the things we're realizing is that they're saying we need to have some type of ATM service, and we ordered the ATM, and so that should be here hopefully sometime in December. So that is a service that you can look forward to, certainly at the turn of the new year, if not December. But you know how shipping is, so we are waiting to see if it can get here in December. So I really thank the members for their continued support. Thank the members for their input in the survey, whether it was, because all comments are constructive, and we thank them for the information that they gave us. And once the results are out, we're going to put them out, and we're going to have meetings with the members. And just to thank them for that honesty and the support over the years.
1: Manager of the SBCCU, Paul Maxwell. His comments come as the financial institution joins the global celebration of International Credit Union Day on October 15th. The Disaster Management Coordination Agency, the DMCA, is encouraging residents, government departments, schools, businesses, and other organizations across the island to participate in the 2026 Great Shakeout Earthquake Drill on Thursday. The Great Shakeout is an international earthquake preparedness initiative held annually on the third Thursday of October. Set for October 15th at approximately 10:15 a.m., the initiative encourages millions of people worldwide to practice how to protect themselves during an earthquake. Information and Education Officer at the DMCA, Shirley Ann Queeley, said the exercise serves as an opportunity to reinforce safe actions.
6: For Montserrat, where earthquakes are among the hazards that can affect the island, the drill provides an opportunity to reinforce safe actions and encourage a culture of preparedness. Earthquakes can occur with little or no warning, making it important for people to know how to respond immediately when the ground begins to shake. At approximately 10:15 a.m., participants are encouraged to practice drop, cover, and hold on for at least 1 minute. Drop to your hands and knees to avoid being knocked over. Cover your head and neck, and if possible, take shelter beneath a sturdy desk or table. Hold on to your shelter until the shaking stops, remaining prepared to move with it if necessary. If no sturdy table or desk is nearby, get low and protect your head and neck with your arms. People should avoid running outside while the ground is shaking, as falling debris and other hazards can cause injuries. The DMC encourages organizations and businesses to use the drill to review their emergency procedures, identify potential hazards in their surroundings, and discuss what staff should do during and after an earthquake. Households are also encouraged to participate and talk about earthquake safety with family members. The Great Shakeout is more than a drill. It is an opportunity to practice a potentially life-saving response before an earthquake occurs. By taking part, the people of Montserrat can strengthen their preparedness and contribute to a safer, more resilient community.
1: Information and Education Officer at the DMCA, Shirley-Anne Quealy. For more information on earthquake preparedness, follow the DMCA's official communication channels or visit the Great Shakeout website. In other news, Guyana's Commissioner of Police, Clifton Hicken, has formally rescinded his October 7th, 2026 letter, granting Deputy Commissioner of Police and Head of the Special Organized Crime Unit, Fazil Karimbashk, leave prior to retirement. We hear more in this report from News Source Guyana.
7: 2 days after Deputy Commissioner Fazil Karimbashk challenged a move by the police commissioner to instruct him to proceed on retirement leave and threatened legal action over that move, the police commissioner has withdrawn the letter, thereby allowing Karimbashk to remain on active duty. Last Friday, the Guyana Police Force announced that Mr. Karimbashk had been sent on leave pending the outcome of the investigations into the allegations of rape and sexual assault that were filed against him by a female police inspector. But by Friday, Karimbashk, through his attorney, informed the police commissioner that he does not have the legal authority to instruct the deputy commissioner to proceed on pre-retirement leave or administrative leave, as officers at the rank of deputy commissioner would face such actions and instructions from the Police Service Commission, which is still to be reconstituted. On Monday, Mr. Karimbashk was informed that he is not allowed to enter his office at the Special Organized Crime Unit, as the Commissioner of Police had instructed that he be blocked from entering the building. In a second letter to the police commissioner, the attorney for the deputy commissioner informed the commissioner yesterday that there had been no separate written decision placing Mr. Karimbashk on administrative leave, suspending him, or otherwise defining the basis and conditions of his exclusion from his office. The attorney also stated that he had not been provided with any applicable statutory provision authorizing the measure. In response, the police commissioner informed the deputy commissioner that he was rescinding and withdrawing his previous letter, by which leave was granted with immediate effect. In the letter, Commissioner Hicken said the decision was taken upon further consideration of the constitutional and legal framework governing the exercise of authority in respect to the office of Deputy Commissioner of Police, including the respective powers of the President, the Police Service Commission, and the Commissioner of Police. Hicken said accordingly, the letter sending Karimbashk on leave shall cease to have effect, and any further action concerning the grant of leave shall be undertaken by the appropriate authority in accordance with the Constitution and the applicable law. Meanwhile, the investigations into the rape and sexual assault allegations filed against the deputy commissioner are ongoing tonight.
1: And finally in the news, St. Kitts and Nevis Prime Minister Dr. Terence Drew says he has received medical clearance to resume full duties after suffering a stroke in August. In a national broadcast early this week, Drew said he had been discharged from the U.S. hospital where he had been receiving treatment and had received a clean bill of health. More in this report from WPG10.
8: St. Kitts and Nevis Prime Minister Dr. Terence Drew says he is returning to full duty following his health scare. He said in an address on Tuesday that the doctors have cleared him and said he is fit to fully resume his duties.
9: And I visited the doctors again today and I was given an excellent bill of health. And I was told that I am fit to return perform duty.
8: Drew's address was made from overseas, and he announced he will return home in what he called short order.
9: Based on my health update, I will be home in short order to continue serving you in St. Kitts and Nevis.
8: The Katishan leader is about to immediately hit the road, announcing that he is to travel to Washington, D.C. for crucial meetings from this weekend.
9: To participate in an important U.S.-Caribbean dialogue on October 15th. This meeting presents a valuable opportunity to engage directly with senior United States officials on matters that are important to our federation, including energy security, economic investment, national security, healthcare, and opportunities for all of our people. I consider my personal participation especially important. We have already laid the groundwork for several meaningful partnerships, and I want to ensure continuity in those discussions, strengthen the relationships we have built, and advance commitments that can bring real benefits to our country.
8: Dr. Drew was initially hospitalized a month and a half ago in his native St. Kitts and then sought further care in Martinique and South Florida. He was discharged from the hospital in Florida by mid-September 2026 and since then has been focusing on rehabilitation. Drew had confirmed that he suffered a stroke linked to a vertebral artery dissection.
1: That was the news at 6, which came to you in association with the Bank of Montserrat Limited.
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9: Hello everyone, James White Jr. with Sports Zone, and we'll begin with cricket. Shea Hope has stayed unbeaten 3 times on this tour of India. Those are the 3 matches that West Indies have managed to win. The latest win has helped force a decider on what is proving to be a landmark T20 International Series for them. Hope became the first West Indies player to score 3 T20 International hundreds. Each of the 4 other batters that batted scored between 21 and 49. Kemo Paul became the first West Indies bowler to multiple T20 5-4s, and West Indies registered their first successful defense of the tour. On a relayed Hyderabad surface, which was quite dry, India managed to slow West Indies down with some tail on the ball. West Indies opted to use the dryness differently, going into the surface and using the lack of dew and big square boundaries to survive a Sanju Samson blitz of 56 off 23 balls. Scores in the match: West Indies 247 for 3, Hope 102 not out, Sherfane Rutherford 49 not out, Prince Yadav 1 for 36, beat India 223, Samson 56, Paul 5 for 41, Gurakesh Modi 2 for 13 by 24 runs. Series knotted at 2 games apiece. And West Indies white ball captain Shea Hope has been rested for the upcoming West Indies tour of Bangladesh following his breathtaking form for the regional team. Hope was at Bangladesh following his breathtaking form for the regional team. Hope was again in the thick of things as he blasted another

0: okay, maybe what's happening in the test arena is more mental than anything else. Before, I was trying to please others, I was trying to prove to this person and that person, but I'm like, you know what? Let me look more within, focus on what I can focus on, control what I can control.
1: Shea Hope. Cricket West Indies says Hope is being rested after an extended run across all three formats. The CWI says it is managing his workload and wellness in the lead up to the One Day International World Cup qualifiers in February next year. And fast bowler Alzari Joseph has been withdrawn from West Indies' two-test tour of Bangladesh starting later this month. A Cricket West Indies statement said that Joseph had been taken out of the squad following a routine medical assessment and specialist consultation. It said the board decided to manage his workload, seeking to avert the risk of injury associated with the increased physical demands of red ball cricket, all with Joseph's agreement. All-rounder Kemo Paul has been named Joseph's replacement for the tests. Additionally, 23-year-old batter Kevin Wickham has received his maiden test call-up to the 15-man squad. Opener John Campbell returns to the test squad after recovering from the hamstring injury that made him miss the Pakistan series at home. The full West Indies squad for Bangladesh, Ruston Chase captain, Jomel Warrican vice-captain, Joshua Bishop, John Campbell, Tejnarine Chanderpaul, Joshua Da Silva, Justin Graves, Kavim Hodge, Amir Jangu, Shamar Joseph, Brandon King, Kemo Paul, Kemar Roach, Jaden Seals, and Kevin Wickham. So much for cricket on Now to Netball, and coach of Jamaica's senior women's team, Sasha Gail Henry Wright, is calling on Jamaicans to turn out in their numbers to support the Sunshine Girls when they face England's Roses in the return leg of the Horizon Format Series in December. The matches are scheduled for December 5th and 6th at the National Indoor Sports Center in Kingston. The first leg of the series will be played at the Copper Box Arena in England, November 21st and 22nd. Henry Wright is encouraging Jamaicans to come out and create an atmosphere that will inspire the team through the two matches.
2: We need the entire nation to support us. We would love to see the same enthusiasm when we played our last test in Jamaica against South Africa. We had a jam-packed arena. The crowd was the extra boost behind us. You know, we know the pride. I know, I've been a player, I know what it takes when you have that support. So, you know, we beg the entire Jamaica to come out, to bring your family, bring your friends, your community, to come and support the Sunshine Girls. There are going to be a lot of world-class players, not only our Jamaican players, but also the England Roses. And we want you to be that extra player behind us.
1: And finally, in some football news, Kylian Mbappe became the youngest player with 100 Champions League appearances when he reached the century mark at age 27 in Real Madrid's match at Roma on Wednesday. Argentina's Lionel Messi had set the previous record at age 28 against Roma in September 2015. 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
3: Here's now time for the local weather forecast, valid up to 8 p.m. tomorrow Thursday, October 15th, 2026. A weak ridge will dominate weather conditions over the islands tonight and tomorrow.

Meanwhile, no significant weather is anticipated. Marginal moisture levels in the lower atmosphere will maintain a moderate chance of a brief passing shower. Weather tonight, fair to sometimes partly cloudy, with a 40% or moderate chance of a brief shower. Weather tomorrow, partly cloudy, with a 40% or a moderate chance of a brief shower. Winds are easterly at 9 to 24 kilometers per hour or 6 to 15 miles per hour, becoming variable in some places overnight. Seas are 1 to 1.2 meters or 3 to 4 feet. Sunrise tomorrow, 6:02 a.m. and sunset tomorrow, 5:49 p.m. That was the local weather forecast brought to you in association with Edith Enterprises Awi Shopping Center. And that's it for the news at 6 for today. The next newscast from ZGB's news desk will be the morning news tomorrow at 6 minutes after 7. Recapping the main headlines, CARICOM Secretary General on official visit to Montserrat. The Ministry of Health introduces new initiatives to improve healthcare delivery on island. And St. Kitts and Nevis Prime Minister cleared to resume full duties after stroke. 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For ZGB News, I am Keola Green, wishing you, on behalf of the rest of the news team, a very pleasant evening.

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3: 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We are ZJB Radio. Welcome to ZJB Radio Nighttime Vibes. Peace and love will bring to you on this Wednesday evening. Cecil Lake here with you until 11. Just so ZJB's news at 6, let's bring to you Committee Diary. As we have a change in our programming, 7 o'clock, the Montserrat Red Cross, they should be in. All right, let's take a look at Committee Diary. Registration is now open for candidates who wish to write CXC examinations in January 2027. Registration closes Friday, 23rd October 2026. Please note a late fee would be charged after CXC's deadline and further charges for very late registrations.

0: The Women and Men's Department of the House of Refuge and Deliverance Ministry in Salem extends an invitation to one and all on Monday, October 19th, 7:30 p.m. with a special guest speaker, Denfield Cadet Morris, on the topic Introducing AI and How It Works in Our Present Society. Reminding floor customers that the office will be closed daily from 12 p.m. to 1 p.m. right up until October 23rd. As a matter of fact, this is for everybody. And management apologizes for any inconvenience this may cause and appreciate your understanding and continued support. And thank you for choosing Flow. The Department of Agriculture within the Ministry of Agriculture, Lands, Housing, Environment, Youth Affairs and Sports invites all farmers to an avocado workshop on Thursday, October 15th, this is tomorrow, 4:30 p.m., at the Braised Arts and Education Center. For further information or to confirm participation, please contact the Department of Agriculture at telephone number 496-3530. Persons with outstanding hospital bills are asked to settle them or make arrangements to settle them as soon as possible at the Medical Records Department at the Glennon Hospital between 8 a.m. to 3:30 p.m., Mondays to Fridays. The general public is reminded that the payment of hospital fees is important as it enables the government to continue to provide services. Your cooperation is anticipated. Western Union will be open they're open until Friday, October 16th. The time of opening is from 1 p.m. to 5 p.m. And management apologizes for any inconvenience that this may cause. The Munster Public Library is pleased to announce the return of its Saturday reading program. Parents and guardians, give your child the opportunity to read, learn, explore, and have fun in a welcoming library environment. And what to expect: fun and engaging reading activities, storytelling and interactive sessions, activities to encourage reading and comprehension, opportunities for children to build confidence and develop a love for reading, and a target in children between the ages of 5 to 12. And this starts October 17th, this coming Saturday, and the time is 11 a.m. to 12 p.m. The venue is the Munster Public Library in Braids, and parents are asked to contact the Munster Public Library on 491-4706. Or visit the office to register their child or children. Okay, folks, that's where we're going to leave it for Community Diary at this time. We got 6:40, 20 minutes on the hour 7. Coming up next, we'll bring to you the government notices. Once again, if you're just joining us, welcome aboard ZGB Radio, 95.5, 88.3 FM, and we're also on the World Wide Web. Thank you.
1: The government of Montserrat is inviting applications from suitably qualified persons for the post of Contract Administrator Officer within the Ministry of Finance and Economic Management. This role oversees the entire life cycle of contracts, ensuring their legal soundness and alignment with organizational objectives. The contract administrator collaboratively works with the contract manager assigned to the particular project and meticulously document solicitation activities, publish awarded contracts, and guide processes such as variations and renewals. Key responsibilities include monitoring the full contract life cycle of all government contracts above EC $100,000 from execution to closeout, including variation approvals, ensuring legal, regulatory, ethical, and performance compliance across contracts, and monitoring contractor-supplier performance, identifying risks, recommending mitigation measures, supporting corrective actions, and helping protect government from poor performance, disputes, and non-compliance. The applicant should possess 3 to 5 years of progressively responsible experience in procurement, contract management, practice and methods, and financial management, basic knowledge of public procurement best practices, some experience in public and or government operations, and desirable experience in legal, procurement or contract management activities in large and complex EPC, manufacturing, or IT projects. The full job description can be found on www.gomjobs.com. Appointment will be made on a contractual basis. The salary scale for this position is R17 to R13, that is EC$62,484 to $69,204 per annum. Transportation allowance is $9,600 per annum. The deadline for application is October 23, 2026. The government of Montserrat is inviting applications from suitably qualified persons for the post of Senior Procurement Officer, Project Management and Procurement within the Ministry of Finance and Economic Management. The Senior Procurement Officer will be expected to lead on the procurement for various projects ranging from the new Montserrat Hospital project to acquisition of critical equipment and tools to assist in the development and functioning of the government of Montserrat. Key responsibilities include successful procurement management for assigned projects to support project delivery within scope, budget and schedule, delivering the benefits sought, effectively developing and implementing procurement strategies and plans for individual projects to obtain best value for money, and sustainable cost reductions from expenditure on goods, services, and works. Successful management of the whole procurement life cycle of works, goods, and services for identified projects. And effective procurement contracting and management of relevant consultants, contractors, and suppliers to ensure compliance and delivery within agreed targets. The applicant should possess experience of procurement management and implementation for major projects or services. Extensive experience in delivery across all aspects of the procurement life cycle. And excellent knowledge of procurement management. Essential requirements include a bachelor's degree in a relevant field such as business, supply chain management, procurement, public policy, law, or a related discipline. Be in possession or currently pursuing professional certifications such as CIPS, Chartered Institute of Procurement and Supply, APICS, Association for Supply Chain Management, or CPSM, Certified Professional in Supply Management, is desirable but not necessary. Fluent in spoken and written English. Demonstrable experience in procurement and contract management, and the ability to interpret and apply procurement laws, regulations, and best practice. The full job description can be found on www.gomjobs.com. Appointment will be on a contractual basis for an initial period of 2 years with the possibility of extension. This role has an as soon as possible commencement date. The salary scale for this position is R17 to R13, that is EC$62,484 to $69,204 per annum. Transportation allowance is $9,600 per annum. The deadline for application is October 23rd, 2026.
2: The Governor's Office invites sealed bids for the purchase of one silver 2020 Toyota Rush SUV with a 1.5-liter engine. Interested persons wishing to view the vehicle or obtain a bid form should contact the Corporate Services Manager on 392-0757 or 491-2688 Monday through Friday between 8:15 a.m. and 1 p.m. The reserve price is 50,000 EC dollars. All interested parties must submit bids through the formal sealed bid process. Completed bids should be submitted to the Governor's Office no later than 12 noon on Friday, October 16th, 2026. For further information, interested persons are asked to contact the Corporate Services Manager on 392-0757 or 491-2688.
0: ZGP Radio Evening Time, we got 6:47, 13 and 7. We now bring to you the only obituary, the only death announcement for this evening.
3: Yeah, yeah. Oh, yeah. It is with deep sadness that we announce the passing of Leonard B.H. Greenaway, also known as Len and Koori, formerly of Salem. He passed away on Friday, 11th September 2026, at the age of 79 years. He leaves to mourn his sister, Margaret Fagan, better known as Viola Pond in the UK, son, Andrew Fergus, and grandson, Ellis, both residing in the UK, sister-in-law, Mary Fagan in the UK, godsister, Eileen Skerritt and her family, nieces, Melanie Cumberbatch and family in the UK, Gloria Christian and family in Antigua, Victorine Francois, Eunice and Janice Pond in Montserrat, Paulette Wilson, Jennifer, Yvonne and Valerie Fagan and family in the UK, Nurse Listra, Tamara and Tanisha Fagan, Sandra McGovern and family, Jacqueline, Connie, Brethlyn and Janetta West and family, Vera White and 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Yearwood, Lenore and Jacqueline Greenaway, Lonnie and Emmy Howe, Junette Wilson, Jamon Pond, nephews, Joshua Francois and family, Caleb Francois and family, Milton Francois and family in the USA, Clifton John Ponks Pond, Theodore Bungo White and family, Terence Terry White and family, Victor Lewis and family, grandnephews, Kelvin Kello Pond and Kelvin Jr., Sean Francois and family, Hartwell Christian and family, Roosevelt Jones Irish and Derek Irish. Cousins, Henry Fagan and family, Sarah and Desmond Francis and family, Rupert O'Brien and family in the USA, Melrose Daly and family, Philip Chambers and family, Daslin and Tim Riley, Father Lenroy Kaby and family, Glenda Kaby and family, Urel Williams and family in the USA, Faustina Williams and family, Veron Joseph and family, Alan Sheps Williams, Janice Roberts and the Williams family, Agatha Aspin, Kenneth Scotland, Molly Ryan and family, George Thornhill and family, Leroy Herman and Livingston Robinson, Caleb Greenaway and family, Kathleen Cato Greenaway. Friends, Joan and Jean Bright and their families, Marla Merring, John J.D. Williams and family, Wilson Pickett Johnson and family, Carol Osborne and family, Lloyd Bobo Francis, Herman Cupid Francis, Brother Roger Wade, Dave Williams, Denzel and Nevita Irish, Everton Lynch, John Allen, also known as Count, Neville Pond and family, Joe West and family, Dr. Carol Truitt, Glanford Kaby, Leroy Shani Hickson and family, Edna Daly and family, George Suki Bramble and family, Evelyn Dyer and family, Yvette Payne and family, Jennifer Yearwood, George J.G.P. Piper, Alicia Bramble Wade and family, Isilma Riley, Kathleen Davis and family, Alvin Algie Graves and family, Llewellyn Silkert and the Silkert family, Alicia Molly Bazzi and family, Michael Thomas, Simeon Martin and the Martin family, Thomas and Adele Riley, Glendora Daly and family, Noreen Braid and family, John and Idris Wilson and family, Fitzroy Buffong, Loretta Joseph and family, Henry Balagan, the Right Honorable Basil Morgan and the Birthday Month crew, Catherine and Sybil Mead, Dora Shakes and Samuel Dyer, Anita Lee, Atlee Irish, Arita Buffong, Stephen Francois, Jessica Sweeney, Mary Finlow and family, Dorothy Castle, Vincent Placid, Eustace Dyer, Ellison Shield, Laura Malone, Ruviona Lindsay, Dahlia Dew in Antigua, Julian and Charlie Brown and family in Antigua, Clarence and Roy Graves, Joan Daly and family, the past staff of the Viewpoint Hotel and MS Osborne Limited, the nurses and maids at the Glendon Hospital that he used to transport over the years, his schoolmates, Drive Time and the Talking Sports program, the entire Salem community. Uncle Len had so many friends and family members, too numerous to mention. We do acknowledge you. The family would like to thank the response team, the nurses and doctors who worked on Uncle Len during the accident, especially Dr. Benito, Dr. Tiffany Skerritt Fleming, and those who sent condolences and reached out to the family. We acknowledge and appreciate each of you. The funeral service for the late Leonard Greenaway will take place on Saturday, 17th October, starting at 11 a.m. at the St. James Anglican Church in Salem. Transportation will be provided by Pinky's Bus, H191, from Lookout to Salem, starting from 10 a.m.
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It's JB Radio. We've got just about 4 minutes on the hour 7. Music coming in from Maxi. Maxi Priest, that is Prayer for the World. Of course, the world needs lots of prayers right about now. At the top of the hour, we bring to you The Power of Kindness, and that's presented to you by the Montserrat Red Cross. So stick around, stay with us. That's a program coming right here in a matter of 4 minutes on JB Radio.

Okay, folks, it was JB Radio. We're now going to bring to you the program Power of Kindness, presented to you by the Montserrat Red Cross.

0: Good evening, Montserrat. Good evening to all who are joining us tonight for episode 3 of The Power of Kindness, the voice of the Montserrat Red Cross. And we're very, very happy tonight to be back here. It's been 3 months since our last chat, and we know we're able to give you quite a bit to keep you. So over the next 2 hours, it will be no different. We're going to take you through the behind the scenes of our cash and voucher assistance program and meet the partners who were very instrumental in making it work, in the sense that we now have a designed cash and voucher assistance program. And so tonight you'll hear from some of our partners who will be here, right here in the studio with us. We are going to have a very vital conversation about safeguarding, what it is, who it protects, what does that mean in terms of the Montserrat Red Cross. And we're going to bring you 2 exciting insights of 2 new programs that will be coming on in this quarter leading into the new year in our youth segment. And this is about youth-led climate initiatives. And we have our deputy youth lead in tonight. Last program, you had the opportunity to hear from our youth lead, and she gave you a preview of the WireDAP program coming up. So you're going to hear a bit about the pre-WireDAP program. And yes, we'll keep you tuned in terms of what were the highlights for quarter 3 and what are we expecting to deliver in quarter 4. So good night. You're hearing the voice of Del Maude. I'm Del Maude Ryan, the director and the host of this program. And I'm very happy to engage you tonight. And so our teams, for the first part, we're going to go through that part of the first part of the program, looking behind the scenes. And then we take it into our WireDAP program and also as we engage with safeguarding. So we've got quite a bit of it packed for you tonight. So for those who are already in the studio with me, I just want you just to say good night. Just a very brief, nothing long, because we're going to talk again a bit more about you. So just tell us who you are, who's here right now. And then just letting you know, by halfway, we'll have another set who will be able to be sitting in the studio with us. And so right off, let's hear from who's in the studio at this time.
1: 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My name is Simone Fenton, Chief Statistician Acting within the Statistics Department.
2: 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My name is Marisa Greenaway, and I am the Deputy Youth Leader of the Montserrat Red Cross.
3: Good night, everyone. My name is Teresina Fergus. I'm the Director of Social Services.
0: Thank you very much for those of you here in the studio, to our partners from the Social Services Department and from the Statistics Department. And let me say apologies for one of our partners who was very instrumental in the development, and that's from the DMCA. So to Lieutenant Ryan, we say thank you for your support. Although you're not here tonight with us, we'll be able to have that wrap and share how you have indeed gave your input from a disaster management standpoint in the development of the cash and voucher assistance program. And thus, we want that word to be on everybody's tongue, the CVA. The CVA, because that's going to be one of our pioneer response mechanisms in disasters. And we're seeing what's happening all around the world. Each week you hear about an earthquake here, a flooding there, and it's not getting any better, as we will say. And so in Montserrat, we have to be prepared in the best ways and give people the options in order for them to make those decisions that help them to recover quickly from any disaster that strikes them. So before we get behind the scenes in our first 2 programs, and this is a quarterly program. So for those of you who are joining us for the first time, in our first program, we actually gave you an insight as to who we are as the Montserrat Red Cross. We spoke about our fundamental principles and that really uplift us. Those 7 fundamental principles are what we live. The principle of humanity, impartiality, neutrality, independence, voluntary service, unity, and universality. And this is our one humanitarian promise at the Montserrat Red Cross. I just want to say good night again to everyone. And again, as we get into tonight's program, in episode one, still continuing, we gave you an idea of what our governance framework is like. We do have a board of governance, and we also are guided by strategic visions, a strategic plan where we set out our work plans for each year. And we are now at the end of this three-year strategic plan. So going forward, you hear a little bit more about the one that's coming up. And we looked at our health and social care programs and first aid and volunteering programs. So you had an opportunity to be acquainted with the type of activities that are undertaken by volunteers in these program streams. In episode two, we looked at disaster management. We gave you an insight of what our emergency operations center looks like when a disaster strikes. So such, especially in terms of hurricane season, so much as the DMCA would activate a national EOC, the Red Cross also activates an EOC at its headquarters. And that is where we have our key leads on standby to be able to provide support to any recovery should we have any significant impact by disasters, especially hurricanes. We had a very deep dive into the Cash and Voucher Assistance Program, where you heard from our international CVA specialist, Amar, and from the British Red Cross, he was able to give a deep insight of what the CVA is all about this year. I know you've been hearing it over and over and over and over. CVA, CVA, CVA. We want you to keep it on your tongues. Cash and Voucher Assistance Program. And it has been a year of very incredible work. And we gave you an introduction to our youth program and the Wire That program in episode two as well, and an insight in terms of what to come about, what would be involved in our water safety certificate program, which is one of our new flagship programs that's coming on board as well. So tonight we talk about what happened in the last quarter. But before we get there, I'm not going to take all the talking to myself. So we're going to get right into the first segment, which is giving you a behind the scenes of the Cash and Voucher Assistance Program. And we have completed the design phase and we are on the cups ready. Just a few little things to be finalized to have this program live. The foundation of this rests on the critical support of our partners from the government of Montserrat. And we had in our technical working group who worked tremendously in helping with this design, the statistics department, the social services department, and we also have the DMCA as mentioned before. And we have the Ministry of Finance who's also a member. But in terms of the rich type of information that was required to help us to carve this, there was more interaction on the day-to-day or the weekly meetings, I would say, with the other three departments. So I'm going to start off with the statistics department. And we heard from Simone, our chief acting statistician. And yes, Simone, so help our listeners to understand who you are and what you do. And tell us about the statistics department and the work your team carry out on a daily basis.
1: Thank you, Mrs. Ryan. As mentioned before, I am the chief statistician acting within the statistics department. The statistics department produces, coordinates, and disseminates official statistics on Montserrat. We act as trusted guardians as it relates to national data. A quick way to remember the work that we do at the Statistics Department is through our motto, that is telling Montserrat's story through data, whether monitoring population trends or measuring the economy or supporting stakeholders such as the Red Cross.
0: All right. Thank you, Simone. And so when we came up with the work for your team to be part of the Cash and Voucher Assistance Program, can you take us through that conversation? What was the Statistics Department's role in helping us to build and shape the CVA?
1: Right. So the statistics department played a very instrumental role in terms of providing key household level data and associated data to support an agreed set of vulnerability indicators that reflect the realities of Montserrat. With that, the Red Cross was able to put together a firm foundation in terms of building the cash and voucher assistance program. And this ensured that the set cash amount transfer that was decided upon is sufficient to reach vulnerable households.
0: Right. So when we speak about vulnerable, we're talking about vulnerable in the context of persons who have been affected by a disaster. But we also know that pre-disaster, we would have had an idea of where our areas are. So tell us a little bit more about those vulnerability indicators.
1: Right.
0: What are some of those type of vulnerability indicators that were looked at when we were developing?
1: Right. So we looked at several vulnerability indicators to include housing conditions, that's building materials. We also looked at persons who are unemployed. We looked at vulnerable populations such as persons, households with disabilities, mental health conditions, the elderly, children under five, and other household level data with persons that had vulnerabilities.
0: All right. Okay. Yes, I quite remember in those boxes. So yes, it's a mouthful.
1: It was quite a bit.
0: Yes, it was quite a bit. And so those indicators, as you've mentioned from... you heard from Simone, would help to inform in terms of your scoring to determine the level of funding that you will get or the benefit that you will get. So we look at the vulnerabilities. What else did we look at? There was quite a bit in terms of other data forms that were utilized.
1: Right. So we also looked at the cost that households would spend as it relates to food, non-food items, and essential services.
0: Mm-hmm.
1: And these data inputs were what we use in order to build the survival minimum expenditure basket.
0: Yes.
1: Yes. And the initial vulnerability indicators that I mentioned that we would have provided information for, from that we were able to build the vulnerability index. Right. Just to explain in simple terms, you can think about the index as a smart checklist that ensures that once the transfer amount is rolled out, it goes to persons who need it most.
0: Yes.
1: Yes.
0: Okay. So we speak about that basket, and most times we think of a basket with just food in it. So give us an idea of what that type of break out a list, what an idea of what that listing, what's the makeup of that basket?
1: Right. So in terms of food items, we looked at things such as macaroni, rice, flour, milk, tinned stuff. In terms of non-food items, we looked at items such as toiletries, bathroom supplies, laundry products. And in terms of essential services, we look at health out-of-pocket expenses, communication, transportation, and the likes.
0: Okay. So we speak about these things, but how someone in the community may want to think, okay, so where do you get these figures and how do we know that you're giving us the right figures? Are they figures from since 2020, or how do we know that we're getting the most up-to-date figures to help inform this beneficiary amount?
1: Right. So on a monthly basis, the statistics department is tasked to carry out a consumer price survey across major supermarkets. So we would survey major supermarkets and we will calculate the average across various products. To support the British Red Cross as it relates to the cash and voucher assistance program, what we did was we decided on a set number of food, non-food, and essential services items, and that list was presented to the statistics department, and we provided the cost of these items as at 2026.
0: Right.
1: So they were very much up to date.
0: Very much up to date. So should we have a disaster, God forbid, striking us in the very near future, and we have to activate the cash and voucher assistance program, we know that persons will be getting real
1: value for
0: value in terms of the figure that was calculated was set for that. All right, Simone. So we spoke a lot about the individuals, the vulnerability basket and the makeup and all that stuff. And we talk about households with vulnerabilities. Through that process, how did we or how did your organization go about protecting the data for individuals? Because this would be information that you would have collected through various surveys.
1: Right. I'm happy that you mentioned this because data privacy is absolutely core for us in our day-to-day work at the Statistics Department. In terms of the Statistics Department, we are legally bound by the Statistics Act as it relates to national data protection. And this is a responsibility that we take very seriously. Mm-hmm. I need to reassure the public that once data is disseminated or shared from the Statistics Department, under no circumstances do we share data as it relates to at the individual level, at the household, at the entity level, or, you know, persons can be identifiable. What we did when we were sharing the information with the Red Cross, we shared it at an aggregated level. Aggregated mean it was classed in large classifications, such as at the household level or at the enumeration level. At no point did we share names, did we share addresses, or did we share any personal identifiers for any individuals.
0: Yes. Thank you very much for that. So you, those who are listening, you can be reassured that none of your personal information was shared in this process. As we look at the aggregated data that helped to inform as we went through that. So for those of us who are working behind the scenes, we respected that principle and that legal obligation of the Statistics Department. And we know that taking data and turning it into real people and real decisions. How does that provide, actually help the Red Cross identify and reach the right beneficiaries on the ground? So you gave us an insight in terms of the type of vulnerability indicators. So tell us a little bit more about how are we able to reach that. Now that you've seen the design, we've inputted all of that, how are we able to make sure that this reaches the right beneficiaries on the ground?
1: So in terms of the data that we provided, it absolutely drove decisions. Because the Red Cross did not came up with the survival minimum expenditure basket based on guesswork. It was based on actual factual data presented from the Statistics Department. At no point did the Red Cross had to hypothesize or even estimate in terms of being able to come up with a cash transfer amount, the amount that we were able to come up with. And because we were able to provide factual data on Montserrat, the set amount that we came up with, I want to assure the public that that amount was not based on a random amount. It was realistic, it was fair, and it is sufficient to reach households that need it most.
0: Yes, I'm very happy to hear you say that and bring that reassurance. And as we get deeper into the conversation and in at the household level, you will hear a little bit more about how that transpires to you should you be affected by a disaster. And so we know that the work of the statistics does not end at the input stage where we came to the design. Share with the public how else you will now support the CVA when this is implemented, should we have to activate a CVA? And then let me say the word activate, because a CVA is triggered by a need that there is a disaster or there is some emergency and persons will require cash or voucher support. And so that is triggered by those things, and then we activate the CVA. All right, and so for the each CVA, we can have more than one CVAs happening at the same time. You can have a CVA happening, for example, for flood victims in one area, and at the same time, you could be having a CVA happening for a COVID situation. So there can be more than one CVAs happening at the same time. And we wouldn't want that to happen in Montserrat context, but we must be prepared to be able to support people should we find ourselves in a situation. So, Simone, tell us, what happens then after?
1: Once the CVA is activated at the end of each payment cycle, the Statistics Department will lead on behalf of the Red Cross on a post-distribution monitoring survey. Mm-hmm. Right? This survey will assess whether the program delivered the intended support effectively, safely, and that it met the program's objectives. We will also provide up-to-date information on an annual basis as it relates to the costs of food, mm-hmm. non-food, and essential services. Because of this ongoing, sharing of data with the Red Cross, I foresee our relationship to be a continuous one, mm-hmm. especially in terms of ensuring that the basket is kept up-to-date mm-hmm. and can be implemented once and if a disaster should affect Montserrat.
0: Yes, and thank you so much for that, Simone. So in this process now, the statistics become an independent eye, so to speak, in observing whether or not the CVA did what it is supposed to do. So it's no influence from within the Red Cross in that regard. So no one in the Red Cross will be responsible for collecting that data, getting that feedback from persons who may have received a benefit from a CVA program. And so that's some confidence where you can see the transparency in terms of the system and how this cash would work. So I'll break it down very simple for you. If you are affected, a disaster strikes and you're in a situation where you now require cash and a CVA is activated, once you have become eligible for that funding, then we go through a process of distributing that cash to you. And so I'm going to move on the conversation. So we thank you very much, Simone, for that fascinating look behind the scenes of the statistics department's input into the design of the cash and voucher assistance program. And we thank you so much for joining us here on The Power of Kindness. And this partnership really shows the importance of how when we work together, we can do meaningful things for the Montserrat community. I do not want to now leave out the Disaster Management Coordinating Agency, who would have been right here. Ryan would have been right here with us. As we go through these, he's one of those soundboards that will say, okay, and we'll question the different proposals that are laid before as we go through the designs. But he also came with the lens of that pre-disaster lens in terms of us having an idea of the mapping of where our vulnerable communities lie, especially in the hurricane season. Also, they have the role of considering the island's food and fuel reserves. So we have to make sure that we have food and we have fuel sufficient to keep us should we be struck with a hurricane, Cat 5, 4 or 5 that may have a significant impact. And in terms of our electrical supply, connectivity and access, internet access, etc., disaster management does have a role in checking to find out where our levels are pre-disaster. So pre-hurricane season, they would have gone through this process. Now, this is very important because a CVA cannot function if the infrastructure to deliver it is not in place. So it makes no sense to give anybody cash if the supermarkets doesn't have enough food reserves, if we're not able to have food brought in to us in terms of you'd be able to buy, if there's no fuel. So what's the point of having money and you can't buy anything, right? So this is the role of where the DMCA would do that pre-disaster check. It's nothing that is going out of the way of what they would ordinarily do, but it does feed into how we prepare ourselves if we have to activate a CVA in a hurricane setting, having been impacted by a hurricane. So part of that was really helping us to look at those indicators, but also post.

0: reserves on Ireland impacted? Do we have sufficient supplies on Ireland for us to be able to activate the CVA? So Ryan and DMCA, Lieutenant Ryan, we thank you very much for your input over the last few months from since when we were here, April. We've been going through this and we thank you. So I'm going to move over to one of our other partners who is very essential to the development and was part of the technical working group. And our final partner who was part of that is Teresina Fergus, our Director of Social Services. And Terry, welcome again to the Power of Kindness. So tell us a little bit more about the Social Services Department and about you, because most times people's minds go straight to child welfare or social assistance payout, but there's a lot much more that your department does, and we want to hear a little bit more about it. So tell us.
1: Thank you, Delmore. Indeed, when persons talk about social services, it's about social welfare and it's about children and family. But as you rightly said, we do more than just social welfare and looking after children. So our work is much broader than that. And in Montserrat, the Social Services Department provides support to people at different stages of life and from all walks of life. I would say from the cradle to the grave. And it is important that we recognize that in the larger jurisdictions, these services that we provide spread across several different agencies. And these services are children and family services. You have your adult, vulnerable adult services. You also have gender affairs, probation and parole, and also social protection. And one of the things that, as I say, are unique about the Social Service Department in Montserrat, it covers everything. I refer to it as a feeling of a kind of one-stop gap because of all the different things we provided. Mm-hmm. And when just to break it down, and I don't think you wanted to ask me that question because I can go all night explaining what we do. But I'm going to limit it, and wisdom detects that I limit my response. So in terms of the children and family, of course, we work close with children and family and me who are experiencing difficulties and who may be vulnerable or at risk. And our social workers conduct a lot of assessment, comprehensive assessment, gathered information in order to guide the care plans. We work with parents, we work with carers. We make referrals, collaborate with schools, health, police, courts, and other agencies to ensure that the best interests and the well-being of children are being considered. And we also provide for the probationers or the parolees. And, you know, sometimes people come in contact with the justice system. And this role that we have is really necessary to support them and the court process that they're going through. And so what we do, we prepare reports, we do the assessment again for the courts, we supervise people in the community, we also support rehabilitation and reintegration of probationers and parolees in the community. So it's a lot of monitoring and supervising and ensuring that persons get the necessary help that they need, mm-hmm. and to address the issues of why they offend in the first place, you know? And if you know why, you'll be able to provide the necessary interventions. And in terms of, you know, the vulnerable adults, because even the probationers and the parolees, they're all vulnerable adults. We also consider persons with mental health, elderly persons, and we ensure that these people not just only target them, but we also consider the family support and the carers, which is important in providing a holistic care for these vulnerable adults. Granted, what we also provide that is really important for the older persons, they ensure that they live.

0: longer in their home. So we provide the necessary carers, we provide the aids that they need, the bars that they need to hold on to. We link with the different agencies for that to happen. So we provide the practical support through our caring and, you know, cleaning services that we assist persons with. And so most of the large part of our work really is consisting of assessing, coordinating, and connecting. And someone may come through our doors with one particular problem, but when we really assess their situation, we may discover that there are several issues that need to be addressed. So hence, we do a lot of multi-agency working and coordinating and ensuring that we respond as efficiently as we can. And so just to say, we do more than just provide the financial assistance monthly that people know about, you know, maybe the 900. And but we also, with that, we also have the public welfare assistance that we provide for one-off food grant, a funeral grant, medical services, school supplies, etc. down the line. So we do a lot of work. Delmod.
1: I agree, and I'm happy that you're able to share that with the public so that from tonight they see the Social Services Department in a totally different light. And so what you have explained to us is really showing us that your department sits at the heart of the island's most vulnerable households. You know the families, you know the circumstances, you know the gaps. How did the Social Services Department's knowledge shape what the CVA program has become?
0: As you were saying, Delmod, we work with families, we work with persons, vulnerable persons, and so we have an understanding of the issues. We have the institutional knowledge of how to provide what we call social benefits. Design programs. When a disaster happened, I would not say the first department they call, but one of the things that we do quite a lot in a disaster is to provide the social benefits for persons. Like the COVID, we were really, that COVID program was an eye-opener because it's not just our social welfare clients. We had to provide services for the population of Montserrat. Yes. And I will tell you about it a bit later because that will inform what we're doing on the CVA in terms of the social registry that is really needed in order to provide quick, efficient services. So in terms of what we brought the practical and the on-ground perspective because we work with individuals and families, so we understand the different circumstances that can make a household vulnerable. And not just income, you know, things like family composition, disability, unemployment, caring responsibilities, and unexpected crises. We reverse in that because that's what we do on a day-to-day. And so the knowledge helped the technical working group, the multi-agency group, to look beyond simply providing cash and think about who needs support, why they need it, and how that support can complement the services already available. And it also helped to ensure that the program was designed around the realities of Montserrat.
1: Yes.
0: And it's not a guesswork.
1: No.
0: It's what we see every day. Yes. It's how we work every day with people, you know. So it's about people's reality of Montserrat rather than simply adapting to a model from elsewhere.
1: Right.
0: So it was designed to address the population of Montserrat.
1: Designed by us for us.
0: That's it.
1: Yes.
0: That's
1: so it. It's not no sticking plaster. Yeah.
0: Exactly.
1: Yes. I'm happy for that. So you've given us the real essence there, Terry, in relation to the institutional knowledge and the frameworks that already existed in the Social Services Department and how that helps to shape this CVA. But I'm really glad that you did mention the aspect of COVID, because sometimes the perception is that a program such as the CVA is only for persons who are already vulnerable. So it's only those who are on the social welfare program. Mm-hmm. Tell us how we were able to separate that. How does this actually complement rather than take away from the CVA?
0: Okay, so one of our coordination approach is that, as a technical working group, we look at what government assistance already provides and where the gaps are. So we're not going to duplicate something that is already in existence. Right. And my understanding of the CVA is that it is activated on behalf of the entire population.
1: Yes.
0: So it's not that I'm social service is going to do a social support system.
1: Yes.
0: You get me?
1: Yes.
0: It's the fact that if a disaster happens, the CVA will be activated.
1: Yes.
0: And all the multi-agency, the key multi-agency groups are part of that.
1: Yes.
0: Right? So for me, the CVA is not intended to replace any existing social assistance or create any parallel system. Instead, it's really designed to complement existing support where appropriate and ensure that we don't have any kind of duplication or overlapping support.
1: Yes.
0: That's my understanding.
1: That, and you're right on target with that understanding. So it does not duplicate a social welfare program. This is a program that's activated, so it doesn't mean that because you are not a social, you are a social welfare client, or whether you're not a social welfare client, that you cannot access CVA support if you are affected by a disaster or an emergency. It is for all on Montserrat, and even those who may be visiting Montserrat, because we know that even during the COVID period, there were some persons who were stuck here and could not travel back and required support, and they also benefited from the social benefit program that government had activated.
0: Yes.
1: So this CVA now becomes the conduit in which government can apply for any program government Montserrat decides that we need to have a response to address any emergency or disaster situation where cash can be the option for persons to help themselves during that situation. And I want to emphasize that it is not only for persons who are social welfare clients. Anybody can become vulnerable after a disaster or even something like COVID. We saw that persons in the construction field didn't have an income because we had quarantine, so you weren't allowed to go out at certain times. We saw persons losing their yard cutting jobs. And so sometimes you may have a salary, but because you're supplementing it with other side hustles like yard cutting, you're not now able to make ends meet to support your household. And this is where a CVA that is activated comes in, where individuals now can apply and say, look, I've been affected, and they make an application. They will call and say how they have been impacted, and they can be on that list for consideration. But what makes the CVA and us, our ability to respond very quickly, is what we're going to talk about next. And this is how social services will continue. So you mentioned earlier about the COVID responses. And for our listeners who have never heard before, you touched very lightly on the social registry. What is the social registry? What's a social registry?
0: Okay. So a social registry, really what it does or what it is a database that helps government understand who may need social protection support and what their circumstances are. So what it does, it captures the population.
1: Yes.
0: Yeah? Where they are, their needs, how to find them during a crisis. So it's not a social welfare database.
1: No.
0: It's information about your population. Yeah, and their needs. So during a crisis, I remember with COVID, boy, we were scrambling because, you know, COVID was very unique.
1: Mm-hmm.
0: And so, yes, we have a social welfare spreadsheet so we could reach those social welfare clients.
1: Mm-hmm.
0: What we didn't have is a social registry that captured everyone. So my officers, day and night, we were basically gathering information on the population of Montserrat just to ensure that everyone got the help that they need.
1: Yes.
0: So we designed a form, and we were on the phone, person were calling, we were collecting that. In the meantime, we were inputting into a database, and it was not even a database. It was a spreadsheet. And it was so difficult, Delmore,
1: yeah.
0: Right? And I tell myself next, when I finish with COVID, I would have to get a social registry so that we can meet the needs quicker than
1: yes.
0: And all the confusion that happened and the tiredness and no. So it's they call it prevention is better.
1: Than cure,
0: right? So in this case here, are we going to be prepared? And that's the plan for this social registry. So it allows us to have a better picture of our households and their needs rather than having to start them from scratch every time someone applies for assistance. And it can be updated.
1: Very much so. So it's something that will keep alive. It's not a book that you write down the names and you put it up on a shelf and then say, we're going to wait till the next COVID come and then try to pull it down. You're talking about a registry that is alive.
0: That's
1: so if somebody's, God forbid, somebody passed on, their family member passed on, it's the household composition changes. That's updated. Your ID that is required for your recognition, if it's expired, that's mm-hmm. updated. If you have left Ireland, you're no longer here, that's updated. So when we have a situation where you're keeping that registry alive, now this is where, when a CVA is activated,
0: that's it.
1: What happens? So...
0: So
1: you tell us, Terry.
0: So the CVA, right, that the information that the social registry has, what it does, it helps us to identify and support the eligible household
1: yes.
0: more efficiently. But what it values goes beyond the CVA.
1: Yes.
0: As you rightly were saying.
1: Yes.
0: All right, because yes, the CVA is there, but it kinda acts like a help for the government of Montserrat. So you have like target resources.
1: Yes.
0: Right? We respond to emergencies and understand the change in social needs across Montserrat.
1: Yes.
0: So I can, you know, so if you want to do like data tells a story, as
1: yeah.
0: you know, right?
1: Mm-hmm.
0: So you will have this registry, you know the needs, you know the issues, and what it does, it guide the programs
1: yes.
0: and the resources. So you will say to government of Montserrat, based on what I'm seeing, I am seeing 10 person require accommodation or
1: mm-hmm.
0: houses.
1: Mm-hmm.
0: So you target in terms of the, mm-hmm. when you're doing your budget, you say, mm-hmm. okay, let's put some money here for housing.
1: Mm-hmm.
0: You know, so you read, so that data you collected actually inform. So you will not cut, nobody will, well, I will not say it on the radio, but I will say catch you when your panties is down. But it's a saying, and I just say it. So
1: yep.
0: you have to be,
1: so we will
0: you
1: be caught
0: be
1: off guard.
0: You
1: so
0: have to be prepared.
1: Prepared.
0: You have to be prepared.
1: With all that's happening, yeah. the climate changes, the warm temperatures, we don't know what's the next it. So we have to be prepared.
0: You have to be prepared.
1: And so... who should be on this social registry? Who should be on it?
0: Everybody.
1: So everybody.
0: Everybody who lives on Montserrat should be part of the social registry. So it's not just your welfare client who collects financial assistance or who comes to the department for a food package. It should be everybody.
1: Yes.
0: Because disaster don't target vulnerable person, it targets everybody.
1: That is true.
0: So so I would say, you know, while I'm on the radio, I would say when we go out in the community to collect the information, I would say to people that it's important that we capture you come forth and capture that information. So when a disaster happens, you receive the necessary help that you need.
1: Yes. And so with that, the CVA now is only taking a portion of what a social registry provides. So the CVA now, if you're an individual who have been affected by a disaster or an emergency, we can now, through a data sharing agreement, the Montserrat Red Cross will facilitate activating the CVA on behalf of the request, whether it's for government or whatever the situation may be. And through that data sharing agreement, the information is brought forward. And that information, having it readily, makes it quicker for us to respond now with having the payments ready. So social services would no longer have to go to that tiresome sitting down with staff, waiting for somebody to call to get their information. You need bank account to where you're going to deposit the money. Who is the head of the household? Duplications with head of household. Somebody have a child in this one, a dependent here and there. So it gives that opportunity to clean the data so we really can see who your dependents are and how you have been impacted. It could be that one person in your household or two who maybe have a higher income, may have lost their job, and then it may not be you as the head of the household, but your household is impacted because now you have less income coming in to support the family to recover from the disaster. So what the CVA does is that through the registry, we're able to extract the list of persons who have registered to say, I will need some form of support because I've been impacted by this emergency or this disaster. And then that request now goes through to the social services department, which then we create that list of persons who have requested assistance. It goes through a cleaning process, or validation process, as we would say. And that validation process now will look at how you have been impacted, and it gives the scoring. So, you know, at the end of the day, if your family has, if you have a household of five relatives, how the calculations is done, it speaks to the fact that whether your household have persons who are mentally challenged or any kind of disability or pregnant, a pregnant lady or those type of information is provided, and a different score is applied. And these scores take into consideration the international standards of scoring. So it's not something that is done in isolation. And then, as Simone gave you all the details in terms of now how the cost weighs up for that beneficiary amount, and then. So I don't know, Simone, if you could remember offhand how we did. I'm not putting you on the spot, but before Simone get into that, let me get Terry to finish off.
0: No, yes. I just want to say about data protection.
1: Yes.
0: And sharing data.
1: Yes.
0: So, you know, one of the things that would stop someone from actually coming on the CVA, well, the social registry. Let me say the social registry. It's about the confidentiality.
1: Yes.
0: So, you know, we have, among ourselves, we have the memorandum of understanding of sharing
1: data.
0: Information.
1: Yes, we do.
0: And I just want to let the public know that the information gathered is only used in a case of emergency. And they also have to sign to say we can use it in that state. And then also, but if the social registry, the information is protected. So we engage in DITES, and the software that is used is that the information would not be able to, it would be able to store in a very protective manner. So persons not need to worry about the information being, you know, on Facebook or some spreadsheet got out of hand and left somewhere. And so it's important that, you know, the public will know that their information were kept confidential as best as it can, only be used, as I said, in a case of emergency. And if you need to use further, we'll seek permission from persons.
1: And I just want to say, similarly for the CVA, we do have that data protection as well. When the information comes in and we use it on the one-to-one platform, and that platform is what generates that pay list in terms of who are the beneficiaries that will receive funding. That pay list would go either to the bank or to whoever the financial service provider is. It could be somebody like Sarah or some other firm, whether it's Western Union or whatever the case may be. That list now, it goes through that same data protection. So there is a signed agreement as well with the one-to-one platform with the Montserrat Red Cross and the Netherlands Red Cross. And that data is also securely protected under the International Federation of Red Crescents as well. The COBOL platforms that we utilize, they also have that high security of how we secure persons' data. So in terms of cyber attacks and data leakages, we have a very good, robust support in protecting the data when we have to activate our CVA. So no fears in relation to that. So, wow, that bit has been, it's a bit heavy, yeah? But we just want to let you know the level of work that went into developing the CVA. It's a tool for Montserrat disaster response. And I mean, it's been quite a bit of work that went into it. We are still at the stage where we just need to finalize our financial service providers. Our first round did not give us all that we wanted. So we have an opportunity for our financial service providers on island, our banks, our other financial cash services, money transfer services, could be a serotype, whatever service registered in Montserrat. There's an opportunity. We had asked for a waiver for us to have that tender be available to businesses in Montserrat. Ordinarily, this would have been a business that's open internationally. We've known in other cash voucher assistance program, Visa and others provide cards where people are able to get the cash through cards, and they use their cards and get funds. But we wanted to give that opportunity to Montserrat for our service providers. So there's still another opportunity for us to be able to do that coming into December. Look out for the adverts for financial service providers to be able to provide that support. And so, again, on the CVA, we would also have the opportunity to test the system. So coming up in November, we will do a simulation that should we have a request for a CVA, all of our players around the table would have the opportunity to be part of that. So we know that if tomorrow something happens and the request comes in, we know what to do on the ground to activate the CVA. And we are now finalizing what that would look like. So look out for how we're able to test it. It is a system that has to stay live. So it is not parked up after a hurricane season at the Red Cross. We have to maintain the systems. We have to continuously have our trainings where persons are kept up to date with the software and how to utilize it, and where there are new persons who maybe have to train in it. So there is a continuous development that happens for across the sector. So it's not a system that is developed and then part. And we're hoping that before the end of the year that it goes through the full course of adaptation by government and everyone else, and so that we are all on board in terms of being able to access and utilize the CVA. So, Terry, I know we said a lot. And Simone, I'm not going to put you on the spot.
2: Oh, it's okay. It's okay.
1: you're anxious to share the numbers.
2: Sure.
1: So let's give the public a little bit more on the numbers. And then we're going to switch on to a different conversation after this first half of the program.
2: Right. So in terms of developing the base CVA transfer amount, we looked at several components. We looked at the scoring criteria as it relates to the vulnerability index. Mm-hmm. We also